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This month, the beginning of Kingdom Keys Network celebrates the 40th anniversary. And Diana and I celebrate our 55th anniversary of our marriage. We want to see you and enjoy an evening of rejoicing, singing, and testimony. 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

Psalm 27:14. Wait on the Lord, be of good courage, and he shall strengthen thine heart. 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

Don't forget the 4055 anniversary on Sunday evening, August 30th at Accelerate Church. This month, the beginning of Kingdom Keys Network celebrates the 40th anniversary. And Diana and I celebrate our 55th anniversary of our marriage. We want to see you and enjoy an evening of rejoicing, singing, and testimony. Do not bring a gift to Diana and me. Just be there. Come and celebrate with us.

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One day, something happened. I was working for a few days, helping with inventory at the end of the year of 1969. The owner of the Christian bookstore asked if I might be interested in becoming a DJ at the only Christian radio station in the Amarillo area, which was in Canyon. Something was ignited in me with that job. Eventually, I ended up getting a radio program in Shamrock, the nearest place to the church in Wheeler where I had become pastor. After 9 years of hosting that radio program, we started our own station in Wheeler. That radio station went on the air on August 31st, 1986. On the 30th day of this month, we will celebrate the 40th anniversary of that Wheeler station, KPDR. It became a network, now broadcasting on 8 radio stations and 6 booster stations, actually called translators, in the top of Texas, Oklahoma, and New Mexico. I would like to invite you to the big celebration rally from 6 p.m. until 8 p.m. with fellowship, meet and greet occurring at 5 p.m. to 6 p.m. on August 30th. Come to what we are calling the big 40-55 celebration, because we will be celebrating our 40th anniversary of this radio network and the 55th anniversary of Diana's and my marriage. Be there to represent your town. It will be at Accelerate Church in Amarillo at 4400 South Crockett Street. I'll be looking for you at the big 40-55 celebration of Kingdom Keys Network.

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1: We want to welcome you this week to More Than Conquerors. From Amarillo First Family Church, Pastor Billy Nickel brings us a powerful word entitled, The Impossible Journey.
2: What will happen to the soldier who kills Goliath? They're talking about, have you heard about the great reward? Have you heard what the king is going to do to the person that kills Goliath? But it didn't take David long to realize something's out of joint here. Something is wrong, because he hears the voice of Goliath thundering across the valley to their side, to their mountain. And he watches as the entire army runs in retreat, terrified of this one man. And David realizes something rises up within him. Something has to be done. This is not right. That's not the reason he came, but he realizes this needs to be addressed. And the Bible said he began questioning the same soldiers he had heard talking about the reward of the king. And he started asking them again, can you tell me again, what's the reward? And they said, well, the king will give one of his daughters to the guy that kills Goliath, and then he will be free of taxes. I was telling this message to Betty last night. I said, you know, it wouldn't matter how ugly she was if you got to be free of taxes. That'd be worth it all right there. Once again, we see the heart of David revealed in chapter 16. And this is when Eliab, his older brother, David's questioning these soldiers, and Eliab comes up and he disdains him, he disrespects him, he tries to embarrass him before the other soldiers, and he said, why aren't you home taking care of the few sheep? And David gives an answer that's only found in about three translations of Scripture. The King James, the New King James, and the American Standard is all I found it in. But he said, is there not a cause? What he's saying is, isn't there a reason for somebody to stand up and take a stand for God? This is not right. What's going on? Is there not a cause for somebody to be a representative? Keep in mind, Saul had some great warriors, including himself, in his army, but none of them took advantage of Goliath's challenge. Saul was head and shoulders, Samuel tells us, above all the men in his army. Jonathan and his armor bearer, one of the passages tell us, had killed 20 Philistines just a few months before, but they did not accept the offer. Abner was the captain of the army, and the Bible says he was a valiant man, but none of them accepted the challenge of Goliath. Every one of them were petrified in fear. The next occasion when we see David's heart is when Saul calls him to his tent, and he wants him to know. He says, what in the world are you doing? And then he says, I want you to know you don't stand a snowball's chance against Goliath. You're just a kid, and he is an experienced warrior. And then the third time we see David's heart is when he faces Goliath. He doesn't say, I've come to kill you so I can have the reward of the king. But he said, I've come. I'm going to take care of you, because God is going to bring you down, and God will be honored today. That's in verses 45 and verse 46. I'm not going to read it for time's sake. This was not an ego trip for David. It was not about the king's reward. We have to remember why David was there in the first place. Keep this in mind. I told you there's eight sons. Three of them are in Saul's army. That leaves five at home. Jesse could have chosen any of the five to run the errand, to take the corn and the cheese to the battlefield. He did not know he was operating in the sovereignty and in the providence of Almighty God. But God was moving. I'm talking about how God arranges things. And he didn't know that God was moving on his heart, choose David to run this errand. But he did. And nothing and everything changed from that point on. Most of us will never know until we get to heaven how God has arranged things. Someone needs to write this down, because it's going to be a part of your miraculous, impossible journey. Eliab, that was his older brother, he disrespected David. Saul

0: encouraged David, and Goliath disdained David. I say this to someone in this crowd today. If you intend to be an instrument of Almighty God, you better prepare yourself for naysayers. You better prepare. Sometimes your own family will tell you it cannot be done. Sometimes church leadership will tell you that you're setting yourself up for failure. And for sure, the world and the flesh and the devil will say, you're a fool if you try that. Before I move to the next point, it has to be pointed out the real reason why David was there. And it's the reasons that God is calling you and I on this miraculous, this impossible journey. Number one, he was simply obeying the Father's command. The Father had sent him. And if you and I are going to be mightily used of God, we better hear the voice of the Father. Though he did not initially know it, he discovered the honor of Israel was at stake because of the hellish intimidation of Goliath. Friends, there are people and situations. Hear this. Somebody needs to hear this. You know, we often think, well, I'm good. I'm okay. There are people in this world and there are situations that are going to crash and burn. And we won't know it until the judgment seat of Christ. And God will show us, I could have used you in that situation if only you would have been more concerned about others rather than yourself. I could have used you mightily if you would have said yes and accepted my invitation to be on this impossible journey. If you don't believe that, you can read, and I'll not read it for time's sake, but read Ezekiel chapter 22, verse 30 through 31, and God says in a nutshell, I sought for a man that would stand in the hedge and make up the gap for me for the land, so I would not destroy the land, but I didn't find anybody, and because I didn't find anybody, I poured out my judgment upon them, because no one was available. The glory of God was the third reason David was there. It necessitated it. The arrangement factor, the adoration factor, the anointing factor, the assignment factor. It's 12, but I'm going to give you in the next 7 minutes these next 2 points, and they're very important, but I will be very brief, though that doesn't mean anything to you. Number 5 is the affliction factor. Somebody needs to hear this. God gave David a supernatural miracle of God, and he gave Israel a miracle that day. But when Saul heard the women of the area singing, Saul has slain his thousands, but David his 10,000s, anger, resentment, and insecurity rose up within his spirit. And it's not long until David is there in his courts, playing his harp, trying to calm the spirit of Saul, that Saul takes a javelin and tries to kill David. He's not successful, but that is the first of 21 assassination attempts that Saul will try to make on David. Listen to this, over the next 10 years. We're not talking about over the next few weeks and then he's crowned and he becomes the king. We're talking over the next 10 years. David is going to have to run for his life. He will hide in caves and the dens of animals. He will not know from one day to the next if he will see tomorrow. He cries out to God. If you listen, read the Psalms sometime. And psalm after psalm, you hear David as he cries out, oh God, how much longer will I be going through this time? It's tormenting. My enemies are out to devour me. When will you come to my aid, oh God? It's the affliction time, and it's the time that God is going to try your faith. You say, I want to be used of God. Let's see if you stand the test of faith. Let's see how you hold out. God's not trying to ruin us, but he's testing our faith to see if we're the real deal. Are we just wanting the limelight? Are we just wanting a little shot in the arm of spiritual adrenaline? Or have we heard the voice of God? And are we wanting to go all the way on the impossible journey? Paul said to Timothy in 2 Timothy 2, 3 and 4, he said, Timothy, you endure suffering along with me as a good soldier. If you think it's all going to be roses and applause and everything's going to be good, you've got another thinker coming. You're going to go through, there's going to be the affliction factor, and people are going that you thought would stay by your side are going to desert you. There's going to be people who believed in you and they will turn on you. There'll be people that you put confidence in and they will talk about you. There will be times you will feel so lonely. There will be times when it seems like God isn't even around for you to call on him. But it's a part of the journey of the impossible. And God has not forsaken you. Here's the last, the sixth factor. It's the ascension factor. And the ascension factor, there's the arrangement, the adoration, the anointing, the assignment, the affliction. And this is where it all culminates. The ascension factor, it's the coronation for David. It's the coronation where David is crowned king of Israel. I'm not going to read verses 1 through 4 of 2 Samuel 5. You have it there. But for time's sake, let me capsulize it. The Bible said the men of Israel, the elders of Israel, met with David. And they said, we want you to be our king. You see, he had already been the king of Judah, for the tribe of Judah, for 7.5 years. But he wasn't the king of Israel. And the men of Israel say, even when Saul was king, you were the one leading us out to war. You were the one that was carrying the heavy load. And God spoke to you, David, and said you would be a shepherd over his people. And we want you to be our king. As I moved to the conclusion, there's one more insight, and it seems so trivial, but you have to write it down. One more insight that plays, it's the frosting on the cake, if you please, that plays into this story. I've shared a number of details with you that some may not have known, but write this down. David was Jesse's 8th son. Now you're saying, whoopee, what is so wonderful about that? Here is your answer. God is in every detail. 8 in the Hebrew language is the number. You see, in the Hebrew alphabet, every letter is associated with a number. And the letter, or the number 8, is the number of new beginning. It's the number of new beginning. There are 7 days in a week. The next day, the 8th day, is the new beginning of the week. Under Saul's administration, Israel was in a horrible condition. But God says, I'm going to give Israel a new beginning. And I want you to stand, if you would please, as I close this out. There are people in this service that God wants to use to bring about a new beginning. Everywhere you look, my friend, there are people, Christians, that are hurting. I don't have to tell you this world is in a horrible mess, and God is wanting to find somebody that will go on the impossible journey so God can give a new beginning. God is not willing that any should perish, but that all should come to repentance. And God's eyes are running through this congregation as I talk right now. He's looking for somebody in this place that will say, here am I. I don't qualify in the eyes of man. I know that I don't have the merits and the accomplishments of this one or that one, but Lord, here am I, and I'm willing for you to take me and use me for your glory and use me for your honor. In Jesus' name.
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2: 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And Diana and I celebrate our 55th anniversary of our marriage. 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
1: We're in 1 Corinthians 9 and verse number 24. Paul says right here, "Do you not know that those who run in a race all run, but one receives the prize? Run in such a way that you may obtain it." And we've said this, but I want to kind of bring you up to date, that in a natural race, only one wins the prize. But in Christ, it's possible for all of us to win, at least the ones that are in it to win it. The TPT, that's the Passion Translation, says that last sentence like this: run the race to be victorious. I like that. Run the race to be victorious. The Contemporary English Version and the Easy to Read Version both say run to win. Run to win. Telling us we need to have the right mentality about our Christian walk. We don't need to settle for the lukewarm, may I add, pukewarm Christian lifestyle that's average here in America. Most people are satisfied with a lukewarm relationship with God. They don't check in with the Lord. Well, here you are this morning, praise God. I don't know who all's here, you know, and who all is faithful or not. I didn't take a tab and all that. But I can tell you right now that there's people watching, people listening. They check in with God maybe once a month. There are those classic CEO Christians, Christmas and Easter only, they check in with God to see what God wants. But the goal is to live surrendered every day. In other words, yes, I'm serving the Lord today. I re-surrendered this morning. And that's really the way it works every day. You have marriage as a great example. I married the woman of my dreams almost 24 years ago. This time of the year always reminds me of us being engaged. No, I forgot to drop on my knee, but I was nervous. I did ask for her hand in marriage. I regret that. I should have known better than that. But when you get nervous in the service, you act weird. That explains some of your behavior in church already this morning, but hey. Thank God. Yeah, I got married in March. It'll be 24 years. We'll celebrate 24 years. I've been a one-woman man for 24 years, though, already. Praise the Lord for that. I love it. I love it. And we went on a date last night. It was wonderful. But let me tell you. See, I noticed we did that last night. But did you know, even going on a date last night doesn't mean our marriage is just all gravy today. I have to make a decision to be loving today. Again, be like, oh, remember last night we went on a date? Remember 24 years ago I said I love you. That's not running to win in my marriage. Yeah, well, I mean, come on. There's so many marriages. It's just, come on, really? Yeah, you can run to win even in marriage. Amen. But you better run to win in your run with Christ. The BBE, what's that? Bible in Basic English. Says, let your mind be fixed on the reward. I read that. I said, woo, I like that. Let your mind be fixed on the reward. There's a lot of distractions in life. I've noticed there's a lot of people that must be distracted because they're not thinking about the crown that awaits them in heaven. They're so consumed with everything going on here on earth that they forget and they start letting their Christian walk be something on the back burner. Do you know what I mean by that saying? It's something that's not on the forefront of their mind every day. People come to church, they say, I got to come to church to get a little dose here, but tomorrow's the real world. I got to go face the real world. And it's Monday, you know. And before you know it, you can be distracted and live a distracted lifestyle where you're not fixed on the prize. But can I tell you, that's no way to win the prize. That's no way to run to win. To be distracted with everything in life. Now, I've already mentioned several times now that we have 7 children. That means there's a lot of distractions possible every day of my life. True. But I don't let them be distractions. I let them be training grounds, right? Amen. See, you can turn a lot of things that you think are distractions into training for living for Christ. You can see the example of it. I mentioned it already in marriage, in child training. By the way, when you go to your job, you're supposed to be doing this with all your heart as unto the Lord. So even that is training to walk with Christ. See, some people get all distracted with all these things. And the more things you have, you know, the more toys, more cars, more houses, more boats, etc., the more demand is placed on you to take care of all those things. That just comes with the territory. So really, in truth, in America, there's a lot of people that can't handle what success brings to you. Right. Yeah, success becomes dangerous to a lot of people. Because they don't let their minds stay fixed on the Lord. Hey, it happened to Israel if you study their history. Over and over again, God would bless them. They would get to the place where they had paneled houses in the plural. They would have overflow like I've been talking to you about this morning. They'd have the God of more than enough on every hand. They would prosper. But then something would happen. It seems to always happen. They get their mind where it's not fixed on the eternal reward. And they start looking here on the temporary. And they would start saying, I built these houses with my own hands. I'm a self-made millionaire. Hey, it's the Lord that increased you. It's the Lord that blessed you. Amen. Praise God. You got to keep your mind fixed on the eternal. With that in mind, Philippians chapter 3. Say this with me. Thank God for the word. Philippians chapter 3 and verse 12. I have it on the screen out of New King James. Paul said, not that I have already attained or arrived or already been perfected, but I press on. Everybody say, I press on. I came to preach this today. Whatever you've been going through, it's time to press on. You say, well, things have been great, Pastor. I've been walking in the victory. It's time to press on. You say, whoa, I've really been struggling, Pastor. Things have been tough. It's time to press on. By the way, when you read the words press on, notice there's something against you. Look, I'm not pressing against the air, but if I lean on this and I press on this, oh, I can budge it. Look at that. I can press on. I'm not going to press with all I have. I might push it down. Then we'd really be in trouble. But look, I can press. Now there's something against me. That's pressing, right? Some people think, well, I surrender my life to Jesus. Now it's all gravy. No, now your flesh has a problem with you. Right. Immediately yourself. See, people, well, this is weird. This sounds like bipolar or something. No, get that out of your mind. Here's what it is. Your sense realm, your flesh suit even, had no problem with you as long as you did whatever you wanted. But now there's a new master. Now there's a new boss in charge, a new Lord. It's Jesus. And now you do what he tells you to do. And that's where now your flesh has a problem with you. And not just your flesh, but your fleshly friends that you made. And the soul ties you made when you were being driven by the senses. They start placing demands on you. Because a lot of people you know don't want true surrender. But those that are truly surrendered press on. Say it out loud. I press on. That I may lay hold of that for which Christ Jesus has also laid hold of me. Philippians 3 and now verse 13. Brethren, I do not count myself to have apprehended or to be perfect on anything but one. That's literally what it says here because the words are added by the translators that changes it just a hair. But basically Paul said, I'm not perfect in any area but one. I forget the things which are behind, and I reach forward. Everybody say, reach forward. See, that's part of, I press on, I reach forward. Say it again, reach forward. I reach forward to the things which are ahead. Praise the Lord. That's the position God wants us in. Pressing on, reaching forward. Next verse says, verse 14, I press. Everybody say, I press. Toward what? Toward the goal for the prize of the up upward call of God in Christ Jesus. I just had an image of this. I do not like the Philadelphia Eagles at all. I like the Dallas Cowboys. I'm not just getting fleshy with an example. I'm pointing something out. The Philadelphia Eagles created something called the tush push, where they get behind their quarterback and just push him. And if it's third and short or fourth and short, you can guarantee, I've only seen one time in like 3 or 4 years that they didn't get a first down on that. That's it. I mean, they're going to get it. So everybody's like, we should outlaw that. But I just saw this image that the Lord is with you. If you have this mindset, I'm going to push, he'll give you the tush push. And you're going over, praise God, into breakthrough season. That's where we're heading in 2026, into breakthrough season. It's a season of perpetual victory. That's what he leads us on. Amen. Praise God. You got to have this attitude, I'm going to press. Look, if you could have a natural example, Jalen Hurts is going to press. Good night. Don't let him outdo you for a football. You're in this for keeps, for eternity. I'm going to press toward the prize, the goal, the upward call of God. Oh, I hope you catch this. If you ever are going to discover the call of God and walk in it, you're going to have an I press attitude. That's also known as in it to win it attitude. There's a lot of people that aren't in it to win it. The slightest thing comes their way, such as hurt feelings, they give up. They give up. People say, Pastor, why don't you care about people with hurt feelings? Because I've already preached it ever since I started preaching. Because I used to get my feelings hurt real easy. Oh, really? I mean, he just barely said anything. Oh, man, I'd wilt like a flower in the sunshine. Seriously, it's like, wow. I mean, just the slightest little thing caused me to give up. I was always scared. I used to think this. See, one reason I was so shy as a kid is because I was actually afraid of everyone's opinion. I thought, I cannot believe my dad. I live in his home. He's bold all the time. He's the real deal. But I still can't believe he'd stand in front of people and could speak for an hour straight. I mean, if he would have ever called me up as a youngster, Jeremy, come up here and say something, it would have mortified me. And I'm like, I don't know what to say. I'd be mumbling, you know. Everybody be scratching their heads like, what in the world's wrong with him? That's what I thought. These were the thoughts in my mind. And did you know that I grew up and I found out I wasn't the only one with that fear? Even today, in this United States of America, one of the top three fears that people have is speaking in front of others. I think, you know, it's so interesting to me. There's a lot of well-meaning, I put that in parentheses because I'm not sure, well-meaning folks that tell me, you know, you do really good if you go take a speech class. Another guy came across one time. He said, here, I want to give this to you. It's a book on how not just to talk, but to really connect with people. I still haven't even opened the book and read one page. I said, look, I want to get before the Lord and say, Lord, what do you want to say? I'm simple enough. I'll just be a parrot. I'll be a Balaam's donkey. I'll warn you. Now, granted, you better watch your feet around here. Some of y'all don't know the story. I can tell. I said that you're like, if I'm Balaam's donkey, remember, Balaam's foot got crushed. He's beating that donkey. I don't like. Go. He crushed his foot because an angel was there. About to kill him. Wow. So see, I'll be the donkey. You can go ahead and ride me. It's okay. Here's what I'm going to do. I'm going to press. Say this. I'm going to press. Yeah. We cannot press forward looking backward.
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2: Today is Friday, August 21st. Let's take a look at the weather for the Amarillo area. Tonight, mostly clear skies. Overnight low, low to mid 70s. Tomorrow, mostly sunny. High temperature reaching about 104. Sunday, high temperature expected to reach about 105. Monday and Tuesday, high temperature expected to be 100 to 105 degrees. On Wednesday, high temperature upper 90s.
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4: Welcome to Victorious Faith. I'm Cherry Campbell. Today I'm going to continue sharing with you the message I began sharing with you yesterday that I preached in a series of messages in our Victorious Faith services called What is the Word? And this is message number 5 in that series called What is the Word? Our source of ... in which we are looking at several things that the Word of God is our source of. So join me now in our live service for the continuation of this message number 5. What is the Word? Our source of ... You just quench that worried thought and replace it with, all my children are taught by the Lord, and great is my children's peace. God promises your children will come back from the land of the enemy if they're already out doing things they shouldn't. And they're away from you and away from God, that your children will come back. Find those. And on my website, victoriousfaith.co, victorious like a champion, faith.co, co like Colorado, there's a tab called Help from God's Word. And under that is a list of scripture topics. And each topic has a list of scriptures with a confession. And there are scripture promises for your children, for your marriage, for your finances, your health, your job, your home, peace, joy, wisdom, guidance, court cases, all kinds of things. Go to that website, Help from God's Word tab. And if whatever it is that you're concerned about, your children, your finances, your health, print out all those scriptures. When you click on the tab, it'll open up a page. They are downloadable and printable. Download them, print them out, memorize one or two of them to answer the worry that keeps popping up in your mind, because that's what you need to be doing. That's how you keep your faith active on whatever you need in your life. Don't allow worry. Oh, I just can't help it. Yes, you can. You're being lazy and irresponsible. You're not taking responsibility. Your mind is your mind. Nobody controls your mind but you. You put in it what you allow in it. You need to realize that. Everybody say, my mind is my mind. I have control over my mind. I have authority over my mind. I can cast down all imaginations that set themselves up against the knowledge of God. That scripture, you cast down the wrong thoughts, you replace it and put in your mind God's promise. The Bible says, resist the devil, he'll flee from you. That means you've got to cast out that thought, quench it, and replace it with God's promise. If you're worried about your finances and your needs, my God shall supply all my needs according to his riches and glory by Christ Jesus. So you're worried, how am I going to pay the rent? How am I going to pay this hospital bill? How am I going to pay this or that? Credit cards or legal fees or whatever. My God shall supply all my needs. My God shall supply all my needs according to his riches and glory. So as soon as the worry thought comes in, you smash it. Smash it with the word of God. Speak that scripture promise. That's why you have to have one or two memorized, at least. Smash that thought with the word, so that you're answering every thought. You replace every worry thought, fear thought, doubt-filled thought with God's promise. And that's how you meditate on God's word all day long. Because you're worrying anyway. You need to stop it. And it's your control. You're in control of your mind, unless you're demon-possessed and the devil has completely taken you over. And I don't think so. You are still in control of you. So you have authority and you have the control of your mind. The problem is you haven't been using it, your authority, your control. You've been letting your mind go everywhere and wander. So it's used to being like an undisciplined child or an untrained dog, just running wild everywhere because you have let it go that way. You need to rope it in and put it in boundaries and give it its little corral. Give your mind a corral. You're only going to stay on the word of God. God's promises. God says he meets my needs. And that's all I'm going to think. Yeah, but this bill. No, I'm not letting you out there. You rope it in. Corral it. Corral your thoughts. You have the authority and power to do it. If you haven't been doing it, it's your fault. You need to start doing it. Because you corral your thoughts, bring them in and say, no, this is what I'm going to think. God's word says this. And then you keep smashing down those thoughts and you keep bringing back, no, the word says. And you keep getting that, the word of God, God's promise for your situation, spoken to every thought that comes up against the knowledge of God, contradicting that promise of God. That's the devil. The devil always contradicts God. I mean, he did that even to Eve and Adam in the Garden of Eden. Did God really say you would die? No, you won't surely die. What was he doing? Contradicting God. The devil always contradicts. You have to go back. No, but God said this, and I'm going to believe him rather than you, devil, because you're a liar and you're defeated. So bring in your thoughts. I meditate on your word all day long. How do you do it? You do it by roping in every wild thought. Of course, yes, you need to work. And when you're focusing on your job and you're doing your things that you need to, that's good. But it's when your mind strays and you're thinking of worry or a fear or a doubt comes. No, smash it and put in the word of God in its place. Romans 12:2, do not conform any longer to the pattern of this world. Be transformed by the renewing of your mind. Then you will be able to test and approve what God's will is. You will be able to. Right there is another promise. So many Christians think, well, you just never know what God's will is. He said, you will be able to test and approve his will, his good, pleasing, and perfect will. But how does it come? By being transformed in the renewing of your mind. That's why so many Christians don't know God's will, because they haven't done that. They haven't renewed their mind to the word. But when you get your mind in the word, you learn God's will. And you even get more sensitive to the spirit in you, the Holy Spirit in you, guiding you each day and saying, go here, do this, do that, don't do that. And even the inner unctions of the Holy Spirit become stronger in you when you become more word-minded. Because you're putting your mind on the word, you're actually giving God more place in your life. Giving him more place, and then you begin noticing and sensing his leadings in your spirit more and more. Ephesians 4:23, be made new in the attitude of your minds. The spirit of faith is an attitude of faith. That attitude of faith, and your attitude should be the same as that of Christ Jesus. Faith-filled, authority, ruling, conquering, victory attitude. Victory, overcoming attitude. Praise the Lord. Now, the next one, the word is our source of joy. Psalm 19:8, the precepts of the Lord are right, giving joy. The word of God gives joy to the heart. Why? How does God's word, or why does God's word produce joy? Because it produces hope. When you read his word or hear his word, and you hear the promises of what God has for you, for your healing, your finances, your family, your children, your marriage, your job, your future, it sparks hope. You think, really? Can I have that? Yes. If it's in the word, yes, you can have it. Yes, you can have it. Yes, you can have it. But the contingency is if you believe, back to faith. And again, remember when people came to Jesus, particularly there was one man said, if you can, please help my son. The man whose son was demon possessed, and the demon just kept throwing him to the ground, and he would writhe and throw him into the fire. And the man begged Jesus, if you can do something, Jesus, please help us. And Jesus threw the ball back in his court. No, it's in your hands. If you can believe, all things are possible to him who believes. Hallelujah. Praise the Lord. All things are possible to him who believes. So, yes, what the promises are in the Word of God are available to you. Yes, you can have them if you can believe them. That's why it's your capacity, really, that limits what you can receive. Your capacity to believe. Your ability to believe is the only thing that limits you. So if you will increase your capacity and strengthen your faith and ability to believe, strengthen your faith, then you can receive more and more and more. There's no limit. No limit to what you can receive from God. God never put a limit on it. He didn't put a limit on the finances. He didn't put a limit on the healing and the health and the strength. He didn't put a limit on the peace. He didn't put a limit on joy. He didn't put a limit on wisdom. He didn't put a limit on a happy marriage. No limits. God never put a limit on anything. Just as much as you can believe, believe for the next level. Go to the next level. Go to the next level in every area of life. What you just heard was the continuation of a message that I preached in a series of messages in our Victorious Faith services called What is the Word? And this is message 5 in that series called What is the Word? Our source of ... in which we are looking at several things that the Word of God is our source of. And we will continue this message next week. And I hope these messages are blessing you, building your faith, encouraging you, and giving you new insight and revelation of God's Word. And if they are, then I invite you to partner with us in supporting the radio broadcast airtime. We are continuing to believe God for more partnership support. 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Victorious like a champion, V-I-C-T-O-R-I-O-U-S, faith, F-A-I-T-H.co, C-O like Colorado, and go to the giving page where you can give online by Zelle bank transfer, PayPal credit card, or debit card. 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
6: The Holy Ghost is a gift, and it's already been given. The Holy Ghost has been given. It is not going to be given tomorrow. It's not going to be something that is going to be given tonight. It's not going to be given next week. The Holy Ghost is already given. And it is a gift, and it's up to you and I to learn how to receive that gift. I have gotten gifts for people, and they wouldn't receive them. And then I've gotten gifts for others that was glad to receive them. They just received them. And now the whole, we don't want to reject the gift that God has given us. Now, if you are born again, you do have the Holy Spirit. You have the Spirit of God in you. He comes your teacher. He's your comforter. He's your counselor. He guides and directs. He helps us. He's your aid. Now, I want to cover again just very briefly tonight and make mention of Romans chapter 8, where the Holy Spirit helps us. Now, if we could get this concept, the Holy Spirit helps us. There's this idea, now I'm talking about any area of the ministry or aid or support by the Holy Ghost. We as Christians cannot sit down and do nothing. The Holy Spirit will help us. He will come to our aid. He will strengthen us. He will empower us to do the job that needs to be done. I often think, you know, of the late John Osteen. He was a tremendous man of God, Joel Osteen's father. Totally different type of minister, totally different anointing. He was a tremendous man of God. He's very bold, traveled to most of the continents of the world in his earlier years. But he would tell this story, and I've never forgotten it. This gentleman was visiting another gentleman, and he said, "Oh, what a beautiful garden you have. What God has really blessed you with a beautiful garden. No weeds in it. It's growing so nice and just manicured almost perfectly." And the gentleman said, "You ought to have seen it when God had it by himself." And there is a lot of truth to that little simple story. God helps us do the job. Amen. And if we want to lay back and do nothing, you know, it'll be a little bit haphazard. But when we set our hand to the plow, the Holy Spirit comes to our aid to help us and give us divine ability and also the wisdom of God. I want you to turn with me to Corinthians chapter 14. Now, we didn't cover, I may spend just a little time here before we actually get to 1 Corinthians 14. Now, in the book of Acts, there's five different instances of people receiving the gift of the Holy Ghost or being baptized in the Holy Spirit. The book of Acts covers a 40-year period approximately. In the book of Acts, we have instances on the day of Pentecost. Then we would have the Samaritans. Then we would have Paul. And then we would have when Peter went to Cornelius' house in chapter 10, 8 to 10 years after the day of Pentecost. Then Paul to the Ephesians in Acts chapter 19, approximately 20 years after the day of Pentecost. And in all the instances, it was the same as happened on the day of Pentecost. Now, there is an experience we've been sharing with you subsequent or following salvation that God has provided to empower you for the service he's called you to do and to function in. It's to empower you, to give you special ability. And it was so important with the early disciples and followers and apostles that he said, "You wait in Jerusalem, no more ministry, no more preaching, no more teaching. You wait in Jerusalem until you receive the gift of the Father, which he sends, which is the Holy Ghost. And you tarry there." And then Luke, he made mention of in Luke 24:49, makes mention of in Acts chapter 1, verse 8. in saying until you be endued or receive power from on high. It is a special endowment given to you and I to enable us to function successfully where God has called you and to be more effectively. And in both instances, it takes on the meaning, you know, of miraculous power. And the other instance, it takes on more walking in spiritual authority. And so he said, I've got something that will equip you to be successful where I planted you. And so I would encourage you once again tonight, if you are here and have not been baptized in the Holy Ghost, it is the will of God that you be baptized in the Holy Ghost. It is the will of God that you receive the gift of the Holy Ghost. It is the will of God that you do speak in tongues. Because it edifies you, it builds you up. And you remember we shared with you there out of 1 Corinthians chapter 14, the word edify means like a house builder and takes on the connotation of also restoring something to wholeness. Hallelujah. And so it is a tool along with the word of God that will restore to you and I wholeness and will build us up and keep us functioning for Jesus Christ. And really, if you stay prayed up, the more you stay prayed up, the greater success you will have resisting temptation and not yielding to temptation. So 1 Corinthians chapter 14. Now let me stay here in the book of Acts just a moment. Now, in Acts chapter 2, verse 4, I'm not going to turn there, but they were all, that David Ingalls has a song he took from this passage of Scripture because it says, they were all filled, and he has a song titled, They Were All Filled. The anointing of God does rest upon it. Now, in that particular instance, the Holy Ghost fell on them. Now, in Acts chapter 10, Peter took on his house, the Holy Ghost fell on them as they were hearing the word of God. How did they know the Holy Ghost fell on them? They heard them speak with tongues and magnify or prophesy unto the Lord. Now in Ephesians chapter 19, Paul laid hands on them and imparted that. In relationship to Ananias and of Paul or Saul in Acts chapter 9, Ananias laid hands on him and imparted that. In Acts chapter 8, Peter and John sent to the Samaritans. They laid hands on them and imparted that gift. And so, you know, we don't want to put anything as such so much in a box in your mind because we have this that the Holy Ghost just fell on them. But there are certainly instances in the Bible where hands were laid on them and they received the gift of the Holy Ghost. I mean, you can ask the Lord to baptize you in the Holy Ghost and he will do that. But sometimes we need the aid and support of others. In doing so, someone praying with us, sometimes because of a lack of knowledge. Now turn with me to 1 Corinthians chapter 14, and I'm going to go just through a few verses and passages of Scripture to you. And I'm going to emphasize more tonight, how do you receive the gift of the Holy Ghost? How do you receive the gift of the Holy Ghost? Now, when I use that terminology, how do you receive the gift of the Holy Ghost? You could use it this way. How do you receive anything from God? It's the very same principles. Now, number one, you must be convinced it's the will of God and tied in conjunction with that. You must desire the things of God. You must want the things of God. Desire them. Now, we don't want to rule out the sovereignty of God because God is sovereign. And that part of it, Paul or Saul of Tarsus is such a good example. Christian people praying God sovereignly visited him in a dramatic way, supernatural way. A light from heaven comes. He hears the audible voice of God. And from that, he's born again. And from that experience also, he is left without eyesight. 3 days afterward is when Ananias went to him. And Paul had a vision of Ananias coming. Ananias had a dream or a vision for God of going to Saul. He goes to Saul, lays hands on him, receives the gift of the Holy Ghost, and his eyes are open. And Paul immediately begins preaching the gospel. God is sovereign. But many times, just little simple things. You know, my brother, we was taught against this. And of course, he was seeking a greater or closer walk for the Lord. And he was just driving down the road. And, you know, receive the gift of the Holy Ghost or baptized in the Holy Ghost. And, you know, I shared with you bits and pieces about Morgan. I didn't share with you in detail at all. But so we don't want to put the Lord in a box, but you need, you want, if you want more of God, eventually you're going to come to desire the baptism of the Holy Ghost. And you say, no, Pastor, I won't. Yeah. If you want the fullness of God, you will come to the place that you desire this experience. And you say, Pastor, well, I have all the fullness of God. No, we're not saying you don't have all the fullness of God, but I am saying if you want more of God and a closer relationship with Him, you will come to the place, especially if you're studying the Scriptures, that you desire this experience in your life. Because it will open your mind, it will open your eyes, and you will have a greater revelation of the Lord Jesus Christ. You will have a greater understanding of the Word of God, what has been spoken to you in the Scriptures. And if you continue to walk in those ways. Okay, 1 Corinthians chapter 14. Now, I'm going to give us just a little bit of review here. And I'm going to start in verse 1. We hadn't been starting there. Now, I quote this verse of Scripture in other translations practically every Sunday morning in early Sunday morning prayer. I say early. It's not early. 10 till 10 or 9:50 till around 10 o'clock. Just 10 minutes we gather here in the auditorium, people that want to come, and we just pray about the service. We pray that, you know, that everybody will sense the presence of God and His anointing, and the plan of God will be done, and we prepare the way for God's presence to work and flow among us. Now, the King James read this way, follow after charity and desire spiritual gifts, but rather that you prophesy. Now, sometimes in bringing a truth to people, sometimes you've got to get pretty far right to get people's attention. And sometimes when you do that, you almost emphasize it at the expense of leaving off some other truth. Now, in this verse of Scripture, starting in Corinthians chapter 12, 13, and 14, Paul is teaching on spiritual gifts. Now, he says, the greatest of these is love. Follow after love. If you have any question of what you're going to do, always follow after love, but what else? Desire spiritual gifts. Now, he didn't say just follow after love and leave off the gifts of the Spirit and desiring spiritual gifts in your life. He said, first of all, follow love and desire spiritual gifts. Now, what does the word desire mean to you? It means you want something. It's something you're thinking about. I would like to have you, and you desire something or want something at the store, you go shopping. Some people just go shopping and then find something they desire. You know. Well, there's really a problem there if that's really true, if it's a habit. There's a little bit of controlling there that really is not quite a little abnormal. There's nothing wrong with shopping, but if that's your life, there's something wrong with it. Well, I'm doing really well tonight. But we follow after love, the God kind of love, and then we're going to do what? Desire. Now, follow after love, I like some translation as pursue. See, that speaks to me more than follow. Now, follow may speak to you more than pursue, but to me, pursue. Pursue love. That means you keep after it. That you could use the word pursue, you chase after. But you just keep pursuing love. And it's just like if you hunt game or something, sometimes they're rather elusive. And sometimes the love of God seems a little bit elusive. It's pursuing after and actually attaining it in your life, but we pursue after it. And while we're pursuing after it, what are we going to be doing? We're going to be desiring or we're wanting spiritual gifts.
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2: Today is Friday, August 21st. Let's take a look at the weather for the Amarillo area. Tonight, mostly clear skies. Overnight low, low to mid 70s. Tomorrow, mostly sunny. High temperature reaching about 104. Sunday, high temperature expected to reach about 105. Monday and Tuesday, high temperature expected to be 100 to 105 degrees. On Wednesday, high temperature upper 90s.
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1: From the heart of our nation's capital in Washington, D.C., bringing compelling interviews, insightful analysis, taking you beyond the headlines and sound bites into conversations with our nation's leaders and newsmakers, all from a biblical worldview. Sitting in for Tony is today's host, Jody Heiss.
2: We got a lot of work to do, but we're making progress on all the things that matter the most. On the affordability question, we know that under Joe Biden, the cost of a median-priced home nearly doubled. Now, for the first time in over 5 years, rents are falling for the first time. We got a lot of work to do, but we're finally seeing that American dream of homeownership become accessible again to our young people.
3: That was Vice President J.D. Vance earlier today commenting on the Trump administration's efforts to address affordability for Americans. Welcome to this Friday, August 21st edition of Washington Watch. I'm your Friday host, Jody Heiss. Glad to have you joining us today. Got a lot coming up on the program, including this. Vice President J.D. Vance spoke in Ohio earlier, where he outlined the Trump administration's economic platform, and Georgia Congressman Barry Loudermilk will be joining us shortly for a discussion on the latest regarding the economy and the high U.S. national debt. Then New Jersey's governor has signed a new pro-abortion law that protects the abortion industry and endangers women and children. Sean Hyland of the New Jersey Family Policy Center will be joining us to discuss that legislation and what it could mean for women and the unborn. Plus, a little bit later, Joe Davis from the Beckett Fund for Religious Liberty will join us to discuss a lawsuit filed against a New Jersey school district where religious clubs are not being given equal treatment. All that and much more is coming your way the next hour on this edition of Washington Watch. We'll start today with the remarks that Vice President J.D. Vance gave earlier today at an event at his hometown in Middleton, Ohio. Joining us now to discuss this is Washington Watch reporter Mary Stackhouse. Mary, thanks for joining us and getting us kicked off. Let's start with the Vice President's speech and the trip. What is the trip all about, and what did the Vice President have to say today?
4: Jody, Vice President Vance spoke at the event, which coincided with a $1 billion investment for the Cleveland Cliffs Middletown Works Steel Plant. Now, Vice President J.D. Vance's father actually worked at this plant. The funding will come from Cleveland Cliffs and a $500 million grant from the U.S. Department of Energy. Now, during the event, Vice President Vance said that the Democratic Party of his grandfather is unrecognizable today. The Vice President said that the administration is working to reverse high prices and that President Trump is working to reverse 40 years of American decline. Here's what Vice President Vance said at the event.
5: And I'm not saying it's going to be easy or it's all going to happen overnight, but in just 18 months, we have seen an explosion of rebuilding in the American heartland. We have seen trillions, with a T, trillions of new dollars of investment pour into the United States of America to build new smelters, build new manufacturing facilities, build new mills, build new everything.
4: Vice President Vance went on to say that under President Trump's leadership, 83,000 factory construction jobs have been added since Inauguration Day. He also defended the administration's trade and tariff policies, which he said are protecting domestic manufacturing jobs. Now, this follows news that the national debt has crossed $40 trillion, which has certainly raised concerns of the impact that this amount, massive amount, would have on borrowing on the economy. Jody?
3: Let's shift now to some election news. There's a new bipartisan report that shows that both in the states of Iowa and Texas, races now for the U.S. Senate are a toss-up heading into the midterm elections. What's this all about?
4: So the race for control of the U.S. Senate, it is certainly intensifying. A new Cook Political Report shows that it changed its rating from lean Republican to toss-up in both Texas and Iowa. And of course, these are typically Republican-leaning states. So in order for Democrats to become the majority in the U.S. Senate, they're going to need to hold the seats that they currently have and flip at least four other seats from Republican to Democrat. Now, a Democrat has not won in a Senate race in Iowa in nearly two decades. And in Texas, it's been even longer. A Democrat has not won a Senate race since 1988. Meanwhile, tonight,

0: President Trump is expected to speak in Myrtle Beach, South Carolina to support Republican Senator Darlene Graham before Tuesday's primary runoff. Jody?
1: The wheels are spinning all over the country. Let's turn back now for a quick update on the story we've been following and discussing a lot over the past week, and that's the multi-state battle now that's unfolding between the intended parents of a baby born with a rare heart condition and the surrogate who they hired who refused to abort as they wanted. What's the latest on that story?
0: Well, Jody, the surrogate, McKenna West, she's being sued by the child's intended parents for more than $100,000 after West decided to have the child, despite the intended parents' wishes for her to abort the baby after they learned about his heart condition. West reportedly went to Texas to have the child, where medical experts treated him upon his birth. Now, the intended parents are also suing West for an undisclosed amount in addition to the $100,000. Gabriel is the name that West gave the baby. The intended parents have named him Rumi. The child is now with the intended parents, and he's reportedly already gone through the first of three surgeries, which will be necessary to treat his heart condition. So definitely prayers for him. Jody?
1: Absolutely. Thank you so much, Mary, as always, for getting us kicked off. Let's turn back now to the state of our economy and get a congressional perspective. Joining me now is Congressman Barry Loudermilk. He's a member of the House Financial Services Committee and represents the 11th Congressional District of my home state, great state of Georgia. Congressman Loudermilk, my friend, welcome back to Washington Watch. Thanks for joining me today.
2: Jody, it's always good to be with you. You know, it's amazing since you and I got into Congress at the same time how things have changed, but at the same time how nothing has changed. It's all the same.
1: It's really difficult to move the needle. And speaking of that, one of those needles that I know you and myself and a host of others have been trying to push for so long is the out-of-control spending. Vice President Vance today gave some remarks in Middletown, Ohio, basically outlining the economic platform for the Trump administration. And in that, he contrasted the current administration's focus on American-made manufacturing and energy dominance, that type of thing, compared to previous decades, just the opposite. What is your underlying assessment of the economy right now?
2: The indicators of the economy are showing everything we need to have a strong economy, except for one thing, which is consumer confidence. And I would make the argument since COVID, since the overreaction of the government during COVID, it's very difficult to get consumer confidence back up. And it was exacerbated by the Biden administration and their high spending and Bidenflation. And it's always good to have a healthy distrust of government, but right now consumers have not really shown that they're trusting that the signals are a long-term improvement in the economy. So it's there's several factors for a good economy, but it's kind of teetering on the brink of all it's going to take is some of these communists or socialists to get into office, or I think the Democrats to get control of either the House or Senate, and I think you're going to see the economy start to plummet.
1: Well, I would think would definitely happen if they take, and that's why elections are so important. But going back to your comments about the lack of confidence in the economy, I think part of that, at least, certainly inflation, there are multiple factors, but part of it is now the national debt this week topping $40 trillion. Hey, this is the first time in our nation's history, 250 years. What's your thoughts on that?
2: Well, Jody, when you and I were elected in 2014, took office in 2015, our national debt was an unheard of $17 trillion. I mean, and look at, it's well more than doubled in just the 12 years I have been in Congress. Now, the current administration has taken some measures that were very good, which is cutting some of the government programs and spending that we don't need to be engaged in, such as USAID, and looking for for fraud, waste, and abuse. But we have to do a lot more than that. First, you do have to have a strong economy because we're not going to get out of this debt overnight. It's going to take many years. But you also have to have a Congress that has the will to actually cut spending. I also think it's going to take going back to federalism, to where a lot of these programs that the federal government is spending a lot of your money on needs to go back to the state level. And so I think it's going to be a combination of a multitude of things to get this straight again.
1: Yeah, it's going to be an enormous task. I mean, we've got mandatory spending versus discretionary, and the vast majority is mandatory, which leaves Congress only about 10% to work with as is, unless something like you just described takes place with some will within Congress. So I'll go a little bit further in that pathway, Congressman Loudermilk. What does Congress need to do, and what can they do?
2: Well, we've shown that the modern Congress is not going to have the political will. I mean, part of it is the people that are being elected. We've seen this populist movement where a lot of the folks being elected are driven by a very thin ideology, which is based off what they perceive to be popular, not off the Constitution or a biblical worldview, which both advocate balancing our budget. And so we do need to look at who we're electing to Congress, but also with these social media, 24-hour news cycles, that's really what drives a lot of the policy these days instead of taking long-term approach. I think the only way we're going to get to a balanced budget is with a constitutional amendment. I think that's going to be a huge undertaking, but I think that's what it's going to take for now and going forward is a balanced budget amendment. I put one in every year I've been in Congress, and it's going to have to be modified. For instance, and you've seen this, every time the budget committee would come out with a new budget, it always had a 10-year path. You know, we were going to balance the budget within 10 years. But the next year when we passed a budget, it was still 10 years. And then the year after that is 10 years. So it's a sliding scale. We never get it down to 9, 8, 7, et cetera. So my balanced budget amendment has been that the Congress must balance the budget within 10 years of ratification of the balanced budget amendment. There's some carve outs there in time of war or national emergencies where you can temporarily get into debt, but then you have to come back out of it very quickly. And so I think that's the real measure of what it's going to take to get the budget under control and get us out of debt.
1: Do you think there's any appetite for that among Congress? You said a while ago there does not appear to be the will within Congress to deal with these types of things. But now at $40 trillion, this hole is deep. Unfortunately, we've got less than a minute. But do you think that there is a chance that now perhaps Congress may start taking a serious look at solutions?
2: I think we have to, and there are pockets of people that are very serious about this. I mean, our budget chair, Jody Arrington, he's taken a serious approach at it. But you've got to have a supermajority of the people serious about it in Congress as well. And what it's going to take is a public outcry to really start moving the needle.
1: Well, thank you so much for joining us, my good friend, Georgia Congressman Barry Loudermilk. It's always great to see you. And we always love having you on Washington Watch. Thanks for joining us.
2: It's great to be with you, Jody.
1: All right, coming up next, we have a big, big deal coming out of New Jersey, where just yesterday, a pro-abortion, pro-trans piece of legislation was signed into law. We want to dig deeper into that as to what is in this law, what does it mean, what is going to be the outcome of it, and it's probably going to be shocking to hear. So don't go away. We'll cover it all when we come back in just a moment. Stay with us.
3: America, what formed the fabric of our freedom? What stitched together the hearts of those that fastened the stars and stripes? 250 years ago, our founding fathers penned the invisible words woven within every heart, that all men are created equal, that they are endowed by their Creator with certain unalienable rights, that among these are life, liberty, and the pursuit of happiness. unite with others who will pledge to defend these eternal truths today at Family Research Council's Pray Vote Stand Summit, September 24th to the 26th at Cornerstone Chapel outside Washington, D.C. In 1776, our country declared independence in reliance upon divine providence. 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
5: As president of the College of New Jersey, now known as Princeton University, John Witherspoon taught 10 cabinet members, 60 members of Congress, 13 governors, 3 Supreme Court justices, Vice President Aaron Burr, and President James Madison. As a Presbyterian minister, Witherspoon was the only active clergyman to sign the Declaration of Independence. He was a gifted preacher and writer who let his faith direct his political activism, often voicing the link between earthly liberty and spiritual liberty. Witherspoon argued there is not a single instance in history in which civil liberty was lost and religious liberty preserved entire. President John Adams said of Witherspoon, he was a true son of liberty, but first he was the son of the cross. Witherspoon's views on man's sinfulness from birth influenced his belief that self-government was only possible with checks and balances, a belief he passed on to his student, James Madison, father of the Constitution. Witherspoon helped form the vision many of our founding fathers held to. No republic without liberty, no liberty without virtue, and no virtue without religion. And with that, Witherspoon became a cornerstone in America's foundation of faith.
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1: 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I am your Friday host, Jody Heiss. 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Yesterday, New Jersey's Democratic governor signed a bill into law, S-2260. It is a terrible piece of pro-abortion, pro-trans legislation that literally undermines parental rights. It creates dangerous loopholes for minors. It shields Planned Parenthood and others, abortionists, from accountability. And catch this, it also creates a new crime of, quote, interference with reproductive health care services. Interfering with their health care services is a new crime. So what does all this mean for New Jersey and potentially for other states? Well, joining us now to discuss this is Sean Hyland, Director of Advocacy for the New Jersey Family Policy Center, which is the Family Policy Council in New Jersey that accomplishes at the state level what we here at FRC do at the national level. Sean, welcome to Washington Watch. Good to have you. I tried briefly to summarize the legislation as I understand it. Can you provide some more details for us?
7: I sure can. Well, thank you, Jody, for having me on this evening. Great to be with you. Well, let me tell you something. Governor Sharo has picked up here in New Jersey where Governor Murphy left off the past 8 years, and that is being obsessed with abortion and, of course, transgender-related services and procedures. So she signed the bill yesterday, signed the bill 2260. She's going to say, and those who support the bill are going to say, this is about protecting doctors. But it goes way beyond protecting doctors into prosecuting pro-life advocates and any voices who would be open and critical of these procedures and these services. Now, she'll also say it's a shield law to protect doctors. But Jody, it goes beyond being a shield law, because it goes beyond being a shield. It's a sword. It's using the power of government to target pro-life advocates for standing for life, even outside of abortion clinics. You know, for years, the pro-abortion movement in our state and probably in our nation was about increasing access or increasing funding, but now they've changed tactics. Now it's about silencing voices of dissent who disagree and want to expose the harm of these procedures, including the late-term abortions that happen here in New Jersey, and even the transgender-related puberty blockers and cross-sex hormones given to minors in our state. So this bill yesterday, now they created a new fourth-degree crime of interference. Now, again, the worst parts of the bill were removed, and I'll give you some background on that. But still, as it stands today, if a client, if an abortion center, a doctor or nurse would come out and allege that someone was threatening or harassing them or intimidating them, even by simply maybe praying or standing outside the clinic, they could be charged with a fourth degree crime, which includes 18 months in prison and up to a $10,000 fine. Now, that is tragic, that is scary, and it really chills free speech here in New Jersey.
1: This is so disturbing to just hear more about this. Now, you've been tracking this bill really from the beginning, and you've been fighting this for years. It's been in the development. So can you kind of track us back what was proposed originally and what happened to this bill? Is it went along the process until it finally passed both chambers of the legislature?
7: Yeah, so when the bill was originally introduced earlier this year, the language of the bill went far beyond what it says today. It says if anyone caused a doctor or medical provider who does abortion or gender transitioning services on children, if you were to cause them any type of mental anguish, any type of emotional distress, if you were to cause them to lose business, if you would hurt their reputation somehow, you would be guilty of a fourth degree crime. So they're really going after constitutionally protected speech. And we kept raising and raising that issue in committee hearing after committee hearing. And yet they were completely disregarding what we were saying. Finally, one day, the media got a hold of this serious concern. And they went to Rutgers University here in New Jersey to their First Amendment law professor. And he came out and said, this is completely against the Constitution. You can't pass a bill like this. Then the media came out against the bill because they were afraid that their journalists would get arrested for writing a critical article about an abortion doctor or some gender transitioning doctor here in our state. So they remove that language. So thankfully, we won't be in prison just for expressing our biblical views of abortion and of these the dangers of gender transitioning services for kids, but they tried to imprison us. We can't forget that. They tried to imprison us. And if it wasn't for the Constitution, we would be in prison here in New Jersey for simply speaking out against these procedures, and thereby maybe causing a doctor's reputation to be harmed, maybe causing someone to change their mind and cancel their appointment to get the abortion. Well, that would now include losing business, causing financial harm to the abortion doctor, and you could have been in prison. But from the very beginning, from committee hearing to committee hearing, starting the Senate Health Committee, we were told, as we begin to give our perspective on the bill, we begin to expose the dangers and harm of this gender transitioning care for minors, the Senate bill sponsors shut us down. They interrupted us. They wouldn't allow us to speak. They told us to stay on the bill. But when the transgender activists and their allies began to speak, well, now the rules changed. They were given a wide spectrum to share their personal experiences and their opinions and everything else, and they framed the emotional framework of the bill. So once I
1: So let me ask you this. We got less than a minute. So what needs to happen next? What is next for New Jersey in this battle?
7: Right now, we are going to encourage our sidewalk counselors at these abortion clinics to wear body cameras. I'm serious. To wear body cameras. So you can protect yourself from false allegations of interfering with an abortion service, because prayer is legal. People can stand outside and pray. But if someone were to allege or to accuse them of going beyond that, of intimidating, harassing them, well, you're going to need some sort of objective record. that you can point to show exactly what you were doing and what you were saying. So we are concerned that the state will use their power to really intimidate pro-life advocates, either not to come and pray, not to come and protest, or to face potential litigation here in our state. And of course, there are attorneys that will stand up and protect them if they are arrested, but I want to encourage our pro-life advocates, don't give up, keep showing up, but make sure you use wisdom and record everything you do and you say at these abortion clinics.
1: Thank you so much for joining us today, Sean Hyland, Director of Advocacy for the New Jersey Family Policy Center. And it's amazing, during the signing yesterday, the governor accused Republicans of trying to control people's lives. Just amazing. All right, stay with us. We've got much more Washington Watch coming your way right after the break.
8: When in the course of human events, it becomes necessary for one people
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1: Washington Watch. I'm your Friday host, Jody Heiss. Thanks for tuning in. As the U.S. celebrates 250 years of independence, our nation's system of checks and balances still works just as our founders planned. It keeps federal power in check through three separate branches of government. FRC's own Mary Stackhouse explains why our government is split into three branches and how they maintain a balance of power.
32: The legislative, the executive, and the judicial. These are the three branches of the United States government. This structure was a deliberate choice by our nation's founding fathers. Having just won their independence from King George III, who had unchecked power in Great Britain, the founders were deeply suspicious of any system that put too much authority in one place. Their vision was to create a balanced system where different groups handled different responsibilities. By splitting the work of the federal government, the founders ensured that no single leader or group could ever accumulate absolute power over the citizens. As senior fellow and director of constitutional studies at the Manhattan Institute, Ilya Shapiro explains, the founders wanted a government that truly represented the people. They designed a system where the government's authority came from the public it served. While Articles 1, 2, and 3 of the U.S. Constitution systematically lay out the framework for the legislative, executive, and judicial branches, the foundational blueprint relies on federalism to ensure that the vast majority of day-to-day governance remains decentralized and localized within the states.
0: Well, the founders' idea was to create a new federal government that would secure and protect our liberties. And they did that by dividing up power to prevent tyranny, both vertically, meaning between the federal government and the states, and horizontally among the three branches of the federal government, the legislative, Congress, the executive, the president, and the judiciary, which is headed by the Supreme Court.
32: Each branch has specific powers that it can use to oversee and limit the others. For example, the president can veto a bill passed by Congress, but Congress can override that veto with a two-thirds vote.
0: The idea was there's necessarily going to be tensions. There might be overlap in terms of what Congress wants to do versus what the president is doing, and then how much should the courts intercede in that? The relationship between the branches, between legislative power and executive power, what kind of regulatory authority Congress can give to the executive branch to then apply other kinds of rules. And so all of this give and take, checks and balances, is there to make sure that the government is empowered to do the things that it's supposed to do to facilitate the flourishing of our nation, to facilitate the protection of our rights and freedoms.
32: The Democratic Socialists of America are threatening our government's balance of power. Their goal is to do away with the U.S. Senate, defund the Department of Defense, and to replace the President and Supreme Court with an executive and judiciary chosen by and subordinate to Congress. House Speaker Mike Johnson recently blasted socialist ideology.
2: Communism, Marxism, socialism, all this begins with the premise that there is no God. The communists believe that the state is God. The state is the one that gives you all your rights. And you know what? The state can also take those rights away.
32: The founders' goal was to prevent the rise of a dictatorship and the concentration of government power, the very principles later embraced by socialist and communist regimes. The search for a new shared faith in socialism reflects a desire for a state that acts as a universal provider. However, this is a major departure from the specific architecture that the founders built to prevent the concentration of power. The U.S. government's model is quite different from what we see in most of Europe. Many European constitutions focus on a list of services the government is required to provide, like healthcare or education. In contrast, the U.S. Bill of Rights is largely a list of things the government is forbidden from doing. It is designed to protect the individual against the state, emphasizing limited government. Recently, we've seen the judiciary branch reassert its role by restraining the executive branch. This year, we've seen federal courts repeatedly block what they considered unlawful actions, such as President Trump's attempts to deploy military and National Guard troops in American cities, as well as the president's order to suspend asylum access at the southern border. On June 30th, the Supreme Court struck down an executive order that attempted to end birthright citizenship for the children of immigrants who were in the U.S. illegally, as well as temporary foreign visitors. The court ruled that under the 14th Amendment, children born on U.S. soil are citizens regardless of their parents' status. This was a significant check on President Trump's authority.
0: The majority constitutionalized the question. They said an act of Congress can't regulate birthright citizenship. And so ultimately, this did not become a case about the separation of powers. It became a constitutional case. The court took that question out of the legislative realm, out of the political discussion, short of a potential constitutional amendment.
32: On June 29th, a landmark Supreme Court decision shifted more authority to the executive branch and the federal judiciary while curtailing certain legislative powers. This ruling overturned a 91-year-old precedent, giving the president the power to fire members of independent agencies at will, agencies such as the Federal Trade Commission. However, the courts have also protected the unique powers of Congress. In a landmark ruling on trade, the Supreme Court struck down sweeping tariffs imposed by President Trump. The justices reminded the nation that the Constitution gives the power to tax, including the power to set tariffs, to Congress alone. These cases prove that while the branches may disagree, the architecture of American liberty remains a dynamic, ongoing dialogue between a balance of powers. In the end, this constant push and pull among the three branches is our constitutional framework doing its job, preventing the concentration of power and preserving the rule of law as the true cornerstone of our republic. For Washington Watch, I'm Mary Stackhouse.
1: So the push and pull, it's all simply our constitutional framework doing its job. You know, all of this goes back, James Madison, our fourth president, he was the one at the Constitutional Convention in 1787 who put forth this idea of three branches of government. It was all based on Isaiah 33:22. Where God is described as our judge, our lawgiver, and our king. All right, right there is the judicial branch, the legislative branch, and the executive branch, Isaiah 33:22. This is where it all originated. By the way, if you'd like to dive deeper into this and explore the connection between biblical principles and our government, check out FRC's God and Government course. Text the word course to 67742. All right, more Washington Watch straight ahead. Stay with us.
3: The Center for Biblical Worldview's all-day workshops delves into the formation of a worldview, what it is, how it's formed, when it's formed, what that means to them personally and their churches and communities.
4: My hope for people when they come to these worldview workshops is that they will come away better equipped to engage the people and the ideas that they're living with and around. And our goal is to give people more confidence in the gospel, in the fact that what God said to us actually is true, actually is the path to happiness and human flourishing for all of us, but also more confidence in their ability to have these conversations and help lead other people to the truth.
5: For Bible-believing Christians to know what God's word says on these issues and to learn how they can apply it to their lives. And we believe that the more Christians that we equip, that's how we'll change the nation.
6: Hey fam, listen, Pastor Sammy here at Lighthouse Church, and I cannot tell you how equipping, how empowering, how incredibly educating this conference has been. And so I just want to encourage anybody that either has not been part of or is thinking about hosting this event, certainly to pastors, leaders, even CEOs for that matter, this conference is lights out. Stand behind it myself. I can't commend it enough. We're going to be talking about this for some time to come.
7: The culture is kind of squeezing in on us as God's people, forcing those of us with biblical views to change those views or to suppress those views. It's forcing us to engage with issues that we've never had to engage with. And so what this teaches us is what those issues are, what the Bible says about those issues, and then how we can critically engage our culture on these things in a way that is committed to biblical principle.
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1: You're tuned in to Washington Watch. Thanks for joining us. I'm your Friday host, Jody Heiss. Just a quick reminder, I've already said it, but make plans now to attend the upcoming Pray Vote Stand Summit taking place September 24th through the 26th. It's coming up right around the corner. It'll be at the Cornerstone Chapel just outside of Washington, D.C. For more details and to register, text the word SUMMIT to 67742. As the new school year is getting underway for students all across the nation, there are certainly battles that continue to be waged to ensure that public school officials are not allowing leftist ideology to drive school policies. For example, just last week, a federal lawsuit was filed against a New Jersey school district that has a ban on outside volunteer mentors for religious clubs, but they freely allow them at every other kind of student club. So joining me now to discuss this and go deeper into this whole issue is senior counsel at the Beckett Fund for Religious Liberty, which filed the lawsuit on behalf of the Fellowship of Christian Athletes. Joe, welcome back to Washington Watch. Thanks for joining us. And let's just go more into this New Jersey school district's policy. What can you tell us?
10: Yeah, sure. So
8: This case involves the Fellowship of Christian Athletes, and Fellowship FCA huddles are student-led student groups that meet on public high school campuses across the country. And what they do is they come together and they do Bible study, they talk about their faith, they eat pizza together. And they often invite to their meetings volunteers from local FCA staff. And these are adults that have been in their shoes before, they were student athletes, and they are able to provide mentorship, and they're able to be there and answer questions and really just to support the club, which is led by the students. But recently, a school district in New Jersey said that they can't do that anymore. It said FCA cannot do this anymore. And the reason is because FCA is a religious club, and that's the language that they used. Meanwhile, if you're a non-religious club, and this school district has dozens of those, then you're allowed to invite outside speakers, outside mentors, outside volunteers. And that's not right. It's not fair. It violates federal law. And so FCA has unfortunately been forced to file a lawsuit about it. And that's what this case is about.
1: Well, this is just outright pure discrimination, isn't it?
8: It absolutely is. I mean, it's discriminatory on its face. Again, the rule is religious clubs don't get to have volunteers. Non-religious clubs do. And so at this school district, you've got all kinds of clubs. There's the robotics club, and they have, you know, outside engineers that know stuff about robots that come in and help the kids build their robots. And you've got the Cultural Connections Club, and they have guest speakers come in and talk about different aspects of culture. This is just how a lot of clubs work. And it's a good thing. I mean, to be quite clear, like FCA thinks it's great that all these other groups are allowed to have the benefits and the insights that outside volunteers can provide. And all FCA is saying is that they want to have that too on the same terms as everybody else.
1: Yeah, but the district, as I understand it, caved quickly to the atheist group Freedom From Religion Foundation, but not so for FCA, the Fellowship of Christian Athletes. Even after attorneys explained that this rule totally violated the Constitution and the Equal Access Law. So, what does this suggest to you that they open up to an atheist group, but slam the door on a Christian group?
8: Yeah, it's really troubling. I mean, FFRF, the Freedom From Religion Foundation, you know, it's right there in their name, what they think about what the First Amendment actually does, which is to protect the freedom of religion. And they sent a letter to the school district attacking FCA, attacking these kids that have these voluntary meetings that invite outside volunteers to help them. And the school district, you know, that's what they did. They gave in, they caved quickly, and they gave FFRF what FFRF asked for, and really maybe even a little more. And they said, you know, no volunteers at any meetings, period, for any religious club. And that is very troubling. And it's troubling that FCA went to the school district, told it the exact laws, the exact precedents that said that, you know, what you're doing here is illegal. And, you know, in contrast to the treatment that FFRF got, where immediately the school district did what they demanded, they basically stonewalled FCA, and they made FCA file this case. So it's a very troubling turn of events. And, you know, that kind of thing where you just ignore what the law is clearly telling you to do, you know, that can create problems for you in the legal system, of course.
1: So doing what the law says to do. So let's just put it on the line here. Public schools cannot single out one group for worse treatment simply because they're religious. Is that correct?
8: That's correct. And there's all kinds of different principles that all kind of arrive at that same conclusion, right? You've got the Constitution, of course, the Free Exercise Clause, which protects the free exercise of all religious believers. And it applies in schools. You don't give up your free exercise rights just because you pass through the schoolhouse gate. And so under the Free Exercise Clause, these kids have a right to freely exercise their religion. That includes meeting with these volunteers who are there to provide, you know, spiritual guidance, mentorship, answer questions about the Bible, help the student leaders when they need help. And so that's what they're doing. They're practicing their faith together. And these student groups have a right to do that, especially if other groups are being allowed to have outside volunteers come in as well. So that's the Constitution. But there's also a federal law that not a lot of people know about, but it's called the Equal Access Act that Congress passed back in the 1980s. And the whole point of this law is to protect religious student groups like the FCA. And what the law says is if you're a public school and you allow student groups to meet on your campus, you've got to give equal access to your campus, regardless of the fact that a student group might be religious or might even have some other philosophical interest. So it's a law that applies to everybody and protects everybody. And so that's the exact scenario that Congress had in mind. That's what's going on here. The school district is is refusing equal access. Other groups get access to outside volunteers. Religious student groups do not. And that's just explicitly contrary to what Congress has said.
1: Incredible what's going on. I want to thank you, Joe Davis, Senior Counsel, the Beckett Fund for Religious Liberty, for coming on the program with us. And hats off to all that you and all our friends at the Beckett Fund do to defend our liberties. Thanks for joining us. I want to turn now to another public school policy that continues to get pushback, and that's the policy that allows students to use bathrooms and locker rooms that don't correspond with their biological sex. Now, that policy, frankly, might be a little harder to defend now following the U.S. Supreme Court's decision in late June that upheld state laws preventing biological males from infiltrating female sports. Still, that policy remains in place in many school districts across the country, including those in the state of Virginia, whose Democrat governor has avoided commenting on the bathroom and locker room policy question. At least she didn't comment while she was running for office. So what might we expect with school doors reopening for the new school year? Joining us now for this discussion is Nicole Neely. She's president and founder of Defending Education. Nicole, welcome back to Washington Watch. Thanks for joining us. And I want to start by playing a clip of an exchange back in June between the superintendent of Virginia's Loudoun County Public School and Congresswoman Virginia Fox. This took place during a Education and Workforce Committee. Play clip five for me, please.
10: Dr. King, do you think it's appropriate for boys to sleep in the same room as girls on field trips? Dr. Spence. Same question.
11: Thank you. It's appropriate and lawful for transgender students to be able to be treated as their consistently identified gender.
1: Now, I will note that this exchange took place before the Supreme Court issued its decision on female sports. But still, do you anticipate that Loudoun County and other school districts are going to double down on their bathroom and locker room policies?
12: Unfortunately, I do fear that that is what we have coming from a lot of blue states, a lot of blue school districts across the country, because the state of jurisprudence on this issue is very murky. The Supreme Court decision that we got at the end of June was in relation to women's sports. And what that said basically is that states can set their own policies on that. So it didn't say, all right, no boys and girls sports completely. You know, it also didn't say unfettered access to everything. That being said, it now means that all the action has moved to states. And in a state like Virginia, which has been purple and is now, as you alluded to, a little bit more blue. Unfortunately, you know, Governor Youngkin did not put in place a law. He couldn't get it through the state legislature. And so now we have Spanberger, who is sitting in this. And, it's been interesting to look at universities and school districts and how they have responded to the Trump administration's response to the gender issue overall. There have been some schools, you know, be it Harvard, be it Loudoun County, Arlington County, where I live, that have said, you know what? Go pound sand. We're going to go do what we want. There have been others that have absolutely changed their policies because that's kind of secretly what they wanted to do all along. And then there are a lot of them that have been just hiding what their policies are. And so I think in Virginia, we are going to see districts that are doubling down. And frighteningly, I think we also then, where that runs headlong into, is parents have no idea that these policies are in place, be it in bathrooms or locker rooms for their daughters, or also be it for overnight field trips, which is also something that's deeply terrifying. And that many families only find out where that their children have been put into a questionable situation after the fact, because schools hide behind student privacy to not give parents complete information for them to make their own decisions about their own child. And this raises all kinds of problems that fortunately Secretary McMahon has started to take on.
1: We both now have mentioned Virginia, and I referenced a little while ago the governor there, Abigail Spanberger, notably avoided commenting on this issue while running for office. But but back then, quite frankly, she was trying to present herself as a moderate. But right. Now that she is the governor, is it fair to say her true colors are much more clear now that she's in office?
12: Yes, I think so. And as a resident of the Commonwealth, it's something that is deeply concerning to me. I was put on a university board by Governor Youngkin. And so we are waiting for a lot of things to change, be it collective bargaining, be it these gender policies that we thought were going to protect our children when we had the previous governor in place. And now we don't. Were we to have another pandemic type thing, I don't trust Governor Spanberger to do the right thing and allow children to go to school without masks or go to school at all, full stop. And so I think this is very much, this reminds me just as parents send their children back to school this week, next week, that of the quote, the price of liberty is eternal vigilance. It is deeply important for parents to know and ask questions so that they have absolute clarity on these things, so that they are able, again, to say, you know what, I'm not comfortable with my kid going on that field trip. I'm not comfortable with my daughter playing that sport. Maybe we'll do something outside of the school, just so that they are able to protect their child. Because unfortunately, school administrators do not have our children's best interest at heart.
1: And it's not just the bathroom and locker room issue that parents of public school students need to keep an eye on. Right. There seems to be so many other issues. What else would you bring to the table that parents need to be keeping a lookout for? And what do they need to be doing about it?
12: Yeah, I think, school safety continues to be a big issue. Even though we just had the Trump administration last week issue guidance to school districts saying stop discriminating on the basis of race in school discipline issues. We have had schools across the country that have been doing that for decades because of guidance that was issued by first President Obama and then President Biden, encouraging schools to do that. And that's how we ended up with situations like Parkland, where schools were not disciplining kids to try and make sure that their racial statistics fell in line with what they thought they should be. So things like that are deeply concerning, as well as, our children still have not recovered from that COVID era learning loss because of school closures. As a mother of an 11-year-old and a 12-year-old, I want every minute that my kids are in school to be spent on reading, writing, and arithmetic, not on identity politics. And that's why I actually pulled my kids out of the public school system here and have them in a Catholic school that better aligns with our values. And so if you don't know what's going on in your kids' classroom, if you don't know what their books are or what their lesson plans are, ask. And if you don't get the answers you want, then we urge people to go to the principal, elevate it, go to the superintendent, go to the school board. You're entitled to all of this information under federal law. And it is important that parents exercise that, because clearly, the mainstream media has fallen down on this and they are not paying attention to these things. They think parents who have the temerity to ask these questions are the villains, not the school systems themselves.
1: Well said. So what is your message? What is your word of encouragement, perhaps, to parents of public school students as their children are returning back to the classrooms all across the country?
12: It's kind of like when you go to the airport, see something, say something, keep an eye out. And it's so interesting to me. Now that my kids are in junior high, they're a little bit older, but we have these new families that are coming into districts, parents of kindergartners, first graders, and they don't know what it was like in the before times. They think it is perfectly normal to not be allowed into your child's school, to not be, to get an email once a week from your teacher that says, this is what we learned. That's not how it used to be, and that's not how it should be. Children do better when parents and other authority figures in their lives, like teachers, like school administrators, partner together for a child's best interest. Unfortunately, we have far too many school systems in America that treat families like the enemy. They think that they know better than we do how to raise our children. I think back to Hillary Clinton saying it takes a village. They're not your kids. They're not your kids at all. They are not the governor's kids. They are not the state legislator's kids. They are my kids. They are your kids. And so it is really important for parents to have a front seat, because I do think that if a teacher knows, if a principal knows that there are vigilant parents that are paying attention, that will, raise a stink, be the squeaky wheel, they will be a little bit more careful about the kinds of assignments that they pull off the internet at night. With all the criticism and attention of the Southern Poverty Law Center over the past year, are they using teaching tolerance in schools? Are they using materials that have been provided and recommended by the teachers' unions? Or are they using things that, again, align with our values and teach to state standards? Our children deserve to write. Proficiency rates have fallen off a cliff. Our children deserve better, and our country deserves better.
1: So in 30 seconds or so, a parent out there senses there is a problem with what's happening behind closed doors with their student. What do they need to do?
12: We always encourage people to ask questions. We also tell people to try and document things. I think asking for materials by email in writing is always important just to build a record. But again, yeah, be that squeaky wheel, ask for information. And if parents are not comfortable doing that, and I understand there are many families that are like that for a number of reasons, small business owners, et cetera. You know, my team and I are always happy to be the bad guys. We will FOIA, we will ask the questions, we will put people under a microscope. And so that not only that family gets the relief that they deserve, but also other members of that community who have no idea what is taking place are able to better to make better decisions. I think, unfortunately, the families that are most victimized by this system are low-income families that don't have the time to do so.
1: Thank you so much for joining us, Nicole Neely, president and founder of Defending Education. All right, that's all we have for today and this week. Have a wonderful weekend, and we'll see you again next week right here on Washington Watch.
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14: Don't forget the 40-55 anniversary on Sunday evening, August 30th at Accelerate Church. This month, the beginning of Kingdom Keys Network celebrates the 40th anniversary. And Diana and I celebrate our 55th anniversary of our marriage. We want to see you and enjoy an evening of rejoicing, singing, and testimony. Do not bring a gift to Diana and me. Just be there. Come and celebrate with us.
15: Hello, this is Diana File, and I would like for you to join me in Psalm 20 and verse 1. May the Lord answer you in the day of trouble. May the name of the God of Jacob defend you. May he send you help from the sanctuary and strengthen you out of Zion. May he remember all your offerings and accept your burnt sacrifice. Really, this whole psalm is like a prayer. Declaring this over people, you know, may the Lord do this to you. So we would say it's like a prayer. We are the ones, people are the ones that have trouble and have needs. God is Almighty God. He's possessor of heaven and earth and all that therein is. He is Almighty God. And so there's nothing too difficult. There's nothing too hard for God. When we see the creation that he has made, it's just totally amazing. You know, you can watch the simplest of things that, you know, we really take for granted. For instance, all the birds that are all around us, and how the Bible says that there's not one sparrow that falls to the ground that the Lord doesn't see. And so, or he doesn't take notice of. Of course, Jesus was the one saying that, and he said, and you're worth more than many sparrows. So these truths we must keep in mind, and we must proclaim these things over ourselves and over other people. And that's part of prayer, is a proclamation of who the Lord is. And so we want him to answer us in the day of trouble. And this says the name of the God of Jacob. That term is used many times in the Bible, the God of Jacob. In other words, the Lord was a defense for Jacob. He was a standard around which to fight, and he was a trust and means of deliverance. And actually, according to Dake, this title, God of Jacob, is found 22 times in the scriptures. So this is the God who met Jacob when he was nothing and deserved nothing but wrath, but who gave him everything in its equivalent of this. In other words, this name is equivalent to the God of all grace, as recorded in 1 Peter 5:10. So isn't it wonderful to know that the God of Jacob, in other words, Jacob had a covenant with God. If you know that story in the Old Testament, he was carried the covenant with God. And so I liked this comment that Dake said. He left with nothing, and he deserved nothing but God's wrath. And yet God gave him everything. Wow. He's like that. God is the God of all grace. And so many times you might think, well, I don't deserve anything. And, you know, it's really true. We don't deserve anything from God, but he wants to be the God of all grace. He wants to give us everything that we need. In this part, he send you help from the sanctuary and strengthen you out of Zion. Of course, this was written when they had, a place where they assembled the sanctuary. And of course, Zion is a word used for Jerusalem. But we could bring that over in the New Testament. God is the God of the sanctuary, or he dwells in us, so he is your help. Until next time, get into the Word and let the Word get in you.
14: Today is Friday, August 21st. Let's take a look at the weather for the Amarillo area. Tonight, mostly clear skies. Overnight low, low to mid 70s. Tomorrow, mostly sunny. High temperature reaching about 104. Sunday, high temperature expected to reach about 105. Monday and Tuesday, high temperature expected to be 100 to 105 degrees. On Wednesday, high temperature your upper 90s.
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0: that we are filled with the wisdom of God. Matter of fact, there's a prayer that Paul prayed that we would be filled with the knowledge of God's will and all wisdom and spiritual understanding. And I used to take that scripture and pray it every day, the whole thing, that I'd be filled with the knowledge of God's will and all wisdom and spiritual understanding, that I might understand of the hope of this calling. And I would go on and on and on. And as I said that and began to pray that, what I was doing is calling for that wisdom and knowledge to come into my life, calling for understanding. And then I began to be led of the Spirit to make wise decisions in all areas of life. And it changed my thinking. Because as I believed I was walking in wisdom, I called for wisdom, I called for understanding, then I made right decisions, which further reinforced that I'm listening to the Spirit of God, and then you get on a whole different path in life.
1: And you found out it was a lot easier than trying to have faith. You don't have to try to have faith. You just confess the word, and that means say the same thing God said about it till it gets on the inside of you. And it creates a lifestyle fit for God on the inside of you. And that way you have a communication with God. And it's His word that causes these things to come to pass. You know, in the 70s when this was taught throughout this nation as never before, some people got the idea that, well, all you have to do is say it. Well, saying it is involved in causing it to happen, but there's a lot more to it than saying it. Mark 11:23 says, whosoever shall say unto the mountain or the problem, the situation in their life that they want changed, be removed, be cast into the sea, you'll never hinder me again long as I live. I could paraphrase it that. Debt, you listen to me, I'm talking to you, you'll never hinder me again long as I live. I'm redeemed from the curse of the law and I'm free of debt. I proclaim it in Jesus' name. I said that. When I was deep in debt, it didn't look like I'd ever get out of debt. But what I did, I took what the Word said and proclaimed it and said to it. And over a period of time, I began to see that on the inside of me. And I felt like I had no financial problems when nothing had changed financially at that point. But it changed me on the inside. I could see myself with abundance. But I didn't have abundance. I had called it till I could see myself with it. I had formed that image with God's word, and it was God's word that caused the manifestation of it once I got it in my heart. Then I was led by my spirit to do the right things for the right situation to cause abundance to come. It was one of the easiest things I ever did. But the hard part about it was unlearning some of that old stuff that I'd engrafted into me by people saying, you just have to say it like it is. Boy, I was saying it like it is, and it's getting worse all the time.
0: Well, in unbelief, maybe God wants you to be this way. You know, maybe this is the way God wants
1: teaching you
0: to be.
1: You something.
0: God's teaching you something. Yeah. Well, if you're not fully convinced of something, you cannot have faith to manifest it.
1: That's right.
0: You have to be fully convinced. And I remember the first time that I started reading Deuteronomy chapter 28. And it says, it shall come to pass if you hearken diligently unto the voice of the Lord your God to observe and do all His commandments, which I command thee this day, that the Lord thy God will set thee on high above all nations of the earth, and all these blessings shall come on thee and overtake thee. And he goes on down to tell what the blessings are. Blessed shalt thou be in the city, and blessed shalt thou be in the field. And he goes on and he talks about being blessed in the basket, in the store. In other words, your finances being blessed. He talks about the Lord will cause your enemies that rise up against you to be smitten before your face. They'll come against you one way and flee before you seven ways. Then he says, the Lord shall command the blessing upon thee in thy storehouses, and in all thou settest thine hand unto. Now, I remember reading that and thinking, that's really nice. But you know what? It wasn't in here, like what you're saying.
1: Yeah.
0: It wasn't in here. And then as I kept reading it, I made this a confession. And I began to declare, I'm blessed in the city, I'm blessed in the field, I'm blessed coming in, I'm blessed going out, the blessings of the Lord overtake me. And I began to confess it. And one day, I remember that as I was reading it, it just hit me. This is true. Yeah. I am blessed. And it didn't really matter what my circumstances were at the time. I don't think I had had anything happen. It's just that it became real on the inside of me. And after it becomes real on the inside of you, then it starts to manifest. But you can't make it happen outwardly just by saying, okay, I apply this, I confess it, I call it. You've got to have it on the inside. It's got to come from here. Out.
1: Jesus said, a good man out of the good

0: the treasure of his heart, he bringeth forth good things. Now, who brought it forth? God or the man? The man, because he did what God said. He read the manufacturer's handbook. And Joshua, God told him, let not this book of the law depart out of your mouth. Now, that's all the word of God they had in that day. And he said, keep it in your mouth. In other words, keep saying it, that thou mayest observe to do. In other words, observe means to see it. You'll see how to do it, and then thou shalt make thy way prosperous. Then thou shalt have good success.
1: And who will make your way prosperous?
0: Joshua did by doing what God said.
1: By doing what God said.
0: That's right.
1: He said, meditate in the Word of God. Observe to do this. Then you will make your way prosperous.
0: That's it.
1: You will do it. A lot of people are sitting around going, oh, God, prosper me. God,
0: just waiting on
1: bless
0: God.
1: Me.
0: God's waiting on them to get the word in their mouth.
1: We kind of have this idea that God's like a satellite up there, you know. We send our prayers up and it bounces off and then it bounces back down as an answer over here somewhere. And you know, what did Jesus say? He said that God, the Holy Spirit, is on the inside of you. Yeah. And so we're trying to do something a lot of times out there when what we need to do is pay attention to what's in here. What we're meditating on. If I meditate on Deuteronomy chapter 28 and I get that in my heart, I'm not trying to bounce something off and beg God to prosper me. I'm meditating on it and then I come to believe it and then I will walk it out.
0: You're going to see how to do it. You'll see yourself doing it, and I know exactly what you're talking about. When you felt like everything was perfect but nothing had changed outwardly, I came running in the house one day and told Peggy, I said, I feel rich, but my bank book doesn't show it. That was back in the late 60s, you know, when I was struggling. I mean, everywhere I looked, there was lack, and I was confessing abundance and no lack. But I confessed it until it got on the inside of me. I was full of abundance, but my finances didn't show it. But then, after it was abundant in my heart, I started saying things in faith that changed circumstances and situations. I started saying, I'll do the right thing. I'll be in the right place at the right time. I'll know exactly how to plant my cotton and how to do this. I remember one time I had my rice out. I had the whole crop out in the dryer. And the guy said, we can give you $3.60 a bushel for it today. And the guy with me that he got his out, he said, sell it. That's a good price. I'll sell mine. He said, what are you going to do? I said, I'm going to pray about it. He said, do what? You know? And so I got to praying about it, and the Lord said, hold it, don't sell it. So that's a good enough word for me. So I said, no, I'm not going to sell it. I'm going to hold it. Well, that was September. In January, I sold my rice for $9.03 a bushel. Now, somebody said, well, it doesn't make sense, the things you're saying and calling things that are not. It may not make sense, but it makes dollars. Okay. Because I heard the Spirit of God, I meditated the Word of God, I confessed there's abundance and no lack, and I could have said yes and sold my rice, and I would have lost $6 a bushel on it right there. You know, so the manifestation of the Spirit is profitable to every man with all. I mean, it just changes situations and circumstances.
1: Well, there are two things that stand out in my mind, and one of them is the time that you were praying and telling God all the things that were wrong. And this is wrong and this is going bad.
0: Praying
1: and
0: it's not worked out. Things
1: it's not
0: getting
1: working
0: worse.
1: Out. It's getting worse. And the Lord interrupted you and he said, what are you saying? What are you doing?
0: It almost insulted me. I thought he knew I was praying. I said, Lord, I'm praying. He said, no. He said, you're complaining. And he said, besides that, I would be glad if you'd quit coming to me and telling me what the devil said and call it praying. That jerked the slack out of me.
1: You know, that was focusing on what you didn't want.
0: Right.
1: And the other thing that stands out to me is in one of your books, and of course you've told it often, is that the Lord spoke to you and said, I have told my people that they can have what they say. And my people are saying what they have.
0: Yeah, I'll never forget that. Hickory, North Carolina, 1974. Told my people they can have what they say, and they're saying what they have. Now, the Lord said that to me in a millisecond. I was reading the scripture when he said that to me, Mark 11:23. He said, I told my people they can have what they say, but they're saying what they have. And it becomes such a revelation to me. I mean, it's so profound. I knew it in a sense, but I didn't know it like he said it, you know. And when you say what you have what you say. And most people believe that they're supposed to go around saying it like it is. When everything else in life, we call for what we don't have. Don't talk about the problem, talk to the problem and tell what's going to happen. And that's what Jesus was talking about. He said, the good man out of good treasure of his heart, he bringeth forth good things. For out of the abundance of the heart the mouth speaketh. That's why it has to be abundantly in the heart to where you're fully persuaded. The Bible says of Abraham in the 4th chapter of Romans, Abraham, who against hope believed in hope that he might become the father of many nations according to that which was spoken, so shall thy seed be. Being not weak in faith, he considered not his own body now dead when he was about 100 years old, neither yet the deadness of Sarah's womb. Verse 21 says, being fully persuaded that what God had promised he was able to perform, therefore it was imputed to him for righteousness. So he staggered not at the promise of God. Abraham was fully persuaded. What's it mean to be fully persuaded? That means that he has the word of God in him till he knows that he knows what he knows, and he knows he's the father of nations. And the way he got that way, by confessing what God said about him. And if you'll take the promise of God and say what God said about you, what has already been given, and find the promise of God you have need of, confess it until faith is abundant, it will come into your possession. And we're out of time, and what are we offering today?
1: Well, we have a wonderful DVD called Calling Things That Are Not. And that is a single DVD. It's offer number 2856. It's $15 plus the $4 shipping. Actually, you recorded this in a meeting. It's just tremendous. I would highly recommend that if you haven't heard this message, you need to hear it. It's offer number 2856. It's called Calling Things That Are Not. So those are some good teaching, calling things that are not.
2: Now, sometimes people say, well, now, what do you mean, calling things that are not? Well, in the 4th chapter of Romans, the Apostle Paul says that God taught Abraham to call things that were not as though they were. And if you don't understand that principle, you're probably going around calling things that are as though they are, exactly like they are, and they are. And they will always be that way if you continue to do that. But if you will call the things that are not, they'll come. Now, how can you call something when it's not out there? If you just walk in an elevator and you're going to call it like it is, and you're on the first floor and you punch the first floor, guess what? You're going to stay right there on the first floor. The doors are going to open again. You say, yeah, but I wanted to go to floor 5. Well, you punched the wrong button. And a lot of you are punching the wrong button and wondering why you didn't go somewhere or something didn't change. That's
0: DVD offer number 2856, Calling Things That Are Not. 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
5: Welcome to Victorious Faith. I'm Cherry Campbell. Today I'm going to continue sharing with you the message I began sharing with you yesterday that I preached in a series of messages in our Victorious Faith services called What is the Word? And this is message number 5 in that series called What is the Word? Our source of ... in which we are looking at several things that the Word of God is our source of. So join me now in our live service for the continuation of this message number 5. What is the Word? Our source of ... You just quench that worried thought and replace it with All my children are taught by the Lord, and great is my children's peace. God promises your children will come back from the land of the enemy if they're already out doing things they shouldn't. And they're away from you and away from God, that your children will come back. Find those. And on my website, victoriousfaith.co, victorious like a champion, faith.co, CO like Colorado, there's a tab called Help from God's Word. And under that is a list of scripture topics. And each topic has a list of scriptures with a confession. And there are scripture promises for your children, for your marriage, for your finances, your health, your job, your home, peace, joy, wisdom, guidance, court cases, all kinds of things. Go to that website, Help from God's Word tab. And if whatever it is that you're concerned about, your children, your finances, your health, print out all those scriptures. When you click on the tab, it'll open up a page. They are downloadable and printable. Download them, print them out, memorize one or two of them to answer the worry that keeps popping up in your mind, because that's what you need to be doing. That's how you keep your faith active on whatever you need in your life. Don't allow worry. Oh, I just can't help it. Yes, you can. You're being lazy and irresponsible. You're not taking responsibility. Your mind is your mind. Nobody controls your mind but you. You put in it what you allow in it. You need to realize that. Everybody say, my mind is my mind. I have control over my mind. I have authority over my mind. I can cast down all imaginations that set themselves up against the knowledge of God. That scripture, you cast down the wrong thoughts, you replace it and put in your mind God's promise. You, the Bible says, resist the devil, he'll flee from you. That means you've got to cast out that thought, quench it, and replace it with God's promise. If you're worried about your finances and your needs, my God shall supply all my needs according to his riches and glory by Christ Jesus. So you're worried, how am I going to pay the rent? How am I going to pay this hospital bill? How am I going to pay this or that? Credit cards or legal fees or whatever. My God shall supply all my needs. My God shall supply all my needs according to his riches and glory. So as soon as the worry thought comes in, you smash it. Smash it with the word of God. Speak that scripture promise. That's why you have to have one or two memorized, at least. Smash that thought with the word so that you're answering every thought. You replace every worry thought, fear thought, doubt-filled thought with God's promise. And that's how you meditate on God's word all day long. Because you're worrying anyway. You need to stop it. And you, it's your control. You're in control of your mind unless you're demon possessed and the devil has completely taken you over. And I don't think so. You are still in control of you. So you have authority and you have the control of your mind. The problem is you haven't been using it, your authority, your control. You've been letting your mind go everywhere and wander. So it's used to being like an undisciplined child or an untrained dog, just running wild everywhere because you have let it go that way. You need to rope it in and put it in boundaries and give it its little corral. Give your mind a corral. You're only going to stay on the word of God. God's promises. God says he meets my needs. And that's all I'm going to think. Yeah, but this bill. No, I'm not letting you out there. You rope it in. Corral it. Corral your thoughts. You have the authority and power to do it. If you haven't been doing it, it's your fault. You need to start doing it. Because you corral your thoughts, bring them in and say, no, this is what I'm going to think. God's word says this. And then you keep smashing down those thoughts and you keep bringing back, no, the word says. And you keep getting that, the word of God, God's promise for your situation, spoken to every thought that comes up against the knowledge of God, contradicting that promise of God. That's the devil. The devil always contradicts God. I mean, he did that even to Eve and Adam in the Garden of Eden. Did God really say you would die? No, you won't surely die. What was he doing? Contradicting God. The devil always contradicts. You have to go back. No, but God said this, and I'm going to believe him rather than you, devil, because you're a liar. and you're defeated. So bring in your thoughts. I meditate on your word all day long. How do you do it? You do it by roping in every wild thought. Of course, yes, you need to work. And when you're focusing on your job and you're doing your things that you need to, that's good. But it's when your mind strays and you're thinking of worry or a fear or a doubt comes. No, smash it and put in the word of God in its place. Romans 12:2, do not conform any longer to the pattern of this world. Be transformed by the renewing of your mind. Then you will be able to test and approve what God's will is. You will be able to. Right there is another promise. So many Christians think, well, you just never know what God's will is. He said, you will be able to test and approve his will, his good, pleasing, and perfect will. But how does it come? By being transformed in the renewing of your mind. That's why so many Christians don't know God's will, because they haven't done that. They haven't renewed their mind to the word. But when you get your mind in the word, you learn God's will. And you even get more sensitive to the spirit in you, the Holy Spirit in you, guiding you each day and saying, go here, do this, do that, don't do that. And even the inner unctions of the Holy Spirit become stronger in you when you become more word-minded. Because you're putting your mind on the word, you're actually giving God more place in your life. Giving him more place, and then you begin noticing and sensing his leadings in your spirit more and more. Ephesians 4:23, be made new in the attitude of your minds. The spirit of faith is an attitude of faith. That attitude of faith, and your attitude should be the same as that of Christ Jesus. Faith-filled, authority, ruling, conquering, victory attitude. Victory, overcoming attitude. Praise the Lord. Now, the next one. The word is our source of joy. Psalm 19:8. The precepts of the Lord are right, giving joy. The word of God gives joy to the heart. Why? How does God's word, or why does God's word produce joy? Because it produces hope. When you read his word or hear his word, and you hear the promises of what God has for you, for your healing, your finances, your family, your children, your marriage, your job, your future, it sparks hope. You think, really? Can I have that? Yes. If it's in the word, yes, you can have it. Yes, you can have it. Yes, you can have it. But the contingency is if you believe. Back to faith. And again, remember when people came to Jesus, particularly there was one man said, if you can, please help my son. The man whose son was demon possessed, and the demon just kept throwing him to the ground, and he would writhe and throw him into the fire. And the man begged Jesus, if you can do something, Jesus, please help us. And Jesus threw the ball back in his court. No, it's in your hands. If you can believe, all things are possible to him who believes. Hallelujah. Praise the Lord. All things are possible to him who believes. So, yes, what the promises are in the word of God are available to you. Yes, you can have them if you can believe them. That's why it's your capacity really that limits what you can receive. Your capacity to believe, your ability to believe is the only thing that limits you. So if you will increase your capacity and strengthen your faith and ability to believe, strengthen your faith, then you can receive more and more and more. There's no limit. No limit to what you can receive from God. God never put a limit on it. He didn't put a limit on the finances. He didn't put a limit on the healing and the health and the strength. He didn't put a limit on the peace. He didn't put a limit on joy. He didn't put a limit on wisdom. He didn't put a limit on a happy marriage. No limits. God never put a limit on anything. Just as much as you can believe, believe for the next level. Go to the next level. Go to the next level. The next level. In every area of life. What you just heard was the continuation of a message that I preached in a series of messages in our Victorious Faith services called What is the Word? And this is message 5 in that series called What is the Word? Our source of ... in which we are looking at several things that the Word of God is our source of. And we will continue this message next week. And I hope these messages are blessing you, building your faith, encouraging you, and giving you new insight and revelation of God's Word. And if they are, then I invite you to partner with us in supporting the radio broadcast airtime. 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Victorious like a champion, V-I-C-T-O-R-I-O-U-S, faith, F-A-I-T-H.co, C-O like Colorado, and go to the giving page where you can give online by Zelle bank transfer, PayPal credit card, or debit card. 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

0: Billy Brim. This is my daughter, Shelley. This is our birthday month, Shelley.
1: Yes, it is.
0: It's your birthday, too.
1: Yes.
0: Your birthday month is our nation's birthday month. And our nation is 248 years old.
1: Really, we're the new kid on the block.
0: Yeah, we are, because I was talking, I had my hair done the other day, and somebody had been to Egypt, and they were talking about things they saw that were 3,500 B.C.
1: Right.
0: So 248, that's not too much. Mm-mm. But we were begun with such wonderful beginnings.
1: Yes.
0: And right now, there's such a great attack on this nation of destiny, really. Yeah. This nation with covenants with God and with Israel, and something crazy is going on. And what it is Satan and his imps and his forces, they are in their last ditch effort. We are to the end of the sixth day. We are very near to the coming of the Lord. He said, when you see these things begin to come to pass, you look up. Your redemption draws nigh. And I mean, our redemption is drawing nigh, but there is... Satan himself, his last ditch effort in the heavenlies, in this wonderful place, this United States of America. Ungodly influence is working down through leaders, down through young people who have been so deluded and so deceived. And the Bible tells us how this works in Ephesians chapter 2, Shelley. Mm-hmm. If you would read verses 1 through 3 first in the English Standard Version.
1: Okay, will do. So, beginning with verse 1 of Ephesians chapter 2, it says, and you were dead in the trespasses and sins in which you once walked.
0: Ephesians is a book to believers,
1: mm-hmm.
0: to Christians.
1: So, they're past.
0: So, you were dead before you got born again. Okay. And when you were dead, here's what you did.
1: Mm-hmm. You were following the course of this world.
0: The course of this world.
1: It just strikes a note in my heart, because when you get, for example, a river has a current, has a force, has a pushingness to it. And if you're not positioned correctly, that course will sweep you up and go in a direction that you may not even want to go. And there is an evil course, Satan, behind it.
0: He's behind it.
1: And these young people in colleges and universities are being swept up with the current of this evil river from Satan himself. And their head may not even realize what they're caught up in.
0: No, it doesn't. It's blinded.
1: And so here we go.
0: And so they're following, and we did, the course of this world. Now, after you're born again, you shouldn't be following the course of the world.
1: No.
0: The Bible is your... Oh, it's like
1: standard.
0: Your anchor.
1: Yes.
0: It's the anchor of your soul.
1: Exactly.
0: But the course of this world, the trending,
1: mm-hmm.
0: that's a popular word now. How is this trending?
1: In thought, in belief, in value.
0: It trends. You follow the trends. And if you don't watch it, the trends you're following are satanic in their beginning. I think of one time, you remember when everybody was wearing their jeans really low,
1: mm-hmm.
0: and you had a demon. You used to have a demon come to your house. This was way before you ever saw those. And one of them was dressed like that, and you saw it.
1: Mm-hmm.
0: That's the first time you'd ever seen it. And then later on, it came into the world. It was a trend. Pull your britches down low, you know, have everything showing. So you don't have to go with the course of this world. You don't want to go with the course of this world. You want to go with God and his leadership.
1: Yes.
0: And the word of God. So it says here that before you were born again, you did that.
1: Mm-hmm.
0: You went along with the course of this world, following who?
1: The prince of the power of the air.
0: The prince of the power of the air. And that word power is exousia, the authorities of the air. So there is, he has been given an authority. It was given to him by Lucifer. Excuse me, it was given to him by the devil. Brother Hagin has something wonderful on it. In the beginning, this is from Brother Hagin's book, The Triumphant Church, Kenneth E. Hagin,
1: mm-hmm.
0: On page 8. It says, Satan is called the god of this world, the prince of the power of the air. In the beginning, Adam had the dominion over this world. And in that sense, Adam was made the god of this world.
1: Mm-hmm.
0: But when Adam and Eve ate and their eyes were open to good and evil, they died spiritually. They were cut off or separated from God. And by that act of disobedience, Adam forfeited his dominion on the earth to the devil. The Bible substantiates the fact that Adam sold out his dominion to Satan through disobedience and allowed Satan to become the god of this world.
1: So that's what, go ahead, I didn't want to interrupt, but that's what, when Jesus was being tempted.
0: Yes.
1: When Satan said, it was given to me.
0: Right.
1: And I can give it to whomever I will.
0: Yeah, that's what he said right here. And the devil said to Jesus, he's tempting him, he took him up to a high mountain and showed him all the kingdoms of the world in a moment of time. And the devil said to him, all this authority will I give to you and the glory of them, for that is delivered to me.
1: Mm-hmm.
0: Who delivered it to him?
1: Of course, Adam.
0: And to whomsoever I will, I give it. Oh, Shelley, he's done it.
1: So he has a will.
0: There have been people on this earth that have sold out to the devil, kings, leaders.
1: Yeah.
0: And the devil said, all this authority will I give thee and the glory of them, for that is delivered unto me, and to whomsoever I will, I give it. If you will worship me, all shall be thine. Jesus answered and said, get thee behind me, Satan, for it is written, thou shalt worship the Lord thy God, and him only shall you serve. This is a true temptation.
1: Mm-hmm. Absolutely.
0: A really true temptation. And so many have fallen for it. Who turned the kingdoms of the world over to Satan? Was it God? No. God gave them to Adam originally, but when Adam sinned and disobeyed God, he forfeited his right to them. So Satan took the dominion of them.
1: And another thing, too, if Jesus could have cast them into hell, he would have done it, but he did not.
0: No.
1: Because, remember, it says in Matthew chapter 8, when those demons would talk to Jesus and said, have you come to torment us before the time? So the demons know when their rent.
0: Adam's lease is up.
1: Adam's lease, their rent is up. And so they said to Jesus, have you come to torment us before the time?
0: They know they can stay here.
1: Exactly. So they have a legal right to be here.
0: And that's what we showed you, that time chart. I'd ask them to put it up again. God gave to Adam a six-day work week. 1,000 years is a day. A day is as 1,000 years. These were divided up into three parts. 2 days of chaos. Then came the law.
1: Mm-hmm.
0: Then 2 days of the law. And then the last 2 days, the Messiah was to come at the end of the fourth day. And then the last 2 days are the age of, it's really, you can call it now, we call it the church age, mm-hmm. but it's just about over.
1: Right.
0: And about to go into the visible kingdom upon the earth.
1: Thank you, Lord.
0: And so here we are. And this prince of the power of the air, now he knows he's out of here. He knows what God will do, Shelley, when those 6 days are over, it will become the day of the Lord. And then he's not going to abide by anything Adam gave up. Adam gave it up legally, not morally. He had the legal right to do it, but not the moral right. And so,
1: and God's not a usurper of authority. He recognizes Adam's lease.
0: That's right.
1: And but when it's over, God, the day of the Lord, is going to have his unrestricted way.
0: That's exactly right. But we're going to talk about Satan, and we're going to talk about his origins. And, you know, the earth was perfect.
1: Mm-hmm.
0: Genesis 1:1. God made it perfect. God made it glorious. But it became tohu vabohu. It became chaotic, mess, wasteland. And there it lay for billions of years, however long true science needs, is between Genesis 1:1 and Genesis 1:2. And so then there came this hovering. Because here's the thing, Shelley. Everything God made will end up in perfection.
1: Amen.
0: He will not leave anything unperfected. If earth was perfect before Adam, then earth is going to be perfected again.
1: Amen.
0: It's called restitution of all things.
1: Mm-hmm.
0: So when that lease is up, hallelujah. Hallelujah. Now, in the beginning, God created the heavens and the earth, and then the earth became tohu vabohu. Now, you know, I said, Brother Hagin said he couldn't dogmatically, he believed it, but couldn't be dogmatic. I'm pretty dogmatic about it because of those two words, tohu vabohu. Tohu, and the earth became tohu, a chaotic wasteland.
1: Mm-hmm.
0: Confusion. It's a horrible word. Those dark waters were terrible. Now, if you want to know about that, you let the Bible interpret the Bible. Where are those words, those Hebrew words used again? Right. Well, you can use a Hebrew lexicon. You can find out. They are used again in 45:18 of Isaiah. Another place where these are used, it is plainly stated that God did not create the word, create the earth, tohu. In fact, he said, I did not create the earth, tohu. So that means something happened to make it tohu. So read Isaiah 45:18.
1: For thus saith the Lord.
0: And that's all caps. So what is the word there?
1: Yahovah, Jehovah. For thus saith the Lord that created the heavens, God himself that formed the earth and made it. He hath established it. He created it not in vain, tohu. He formed it to be inhabited. I am the Lord, and there is none else.
0: He formed earth to be inhabited.
1: That's his purpose.
0: He did not create it tohu. That is that perfect earth was inhabited.
1: Yes.
0: There were beings here. Not man, because the New Testament said Adam was the first man.
1: Right.
0: But there were beings here. Sure. I'm not talking dinosaurs either. I'm talking beings.
1: Oh, okay.
0: I'm talking whoever inhabited that earth was under the domain of Lucifer, and the sons of God, remember, all sang about it. It was a glorious time. Mm-hmm. So there were beings here. Mm-hmm. Lucifer was the head of it. He was the head of this earthly realm. Now, they inhabited it in whatever form it was, and forever, how long, we don't know.
1: Mm-hmm.
0: Might have been eons.
1: Right.
0: Who knows? I don't know. But they were here. And many believe that the demonic forces, the demons that work down through people today, mm-hmm. they could have been, some of them, those inhabitants of the earth. Could have been some of those inhabitants. Others could be the angels that went with Lucifer when he rebelled against God. Now, he created it not tohu vabohu. Now, there was a time when it became tohu vabohu. We're going to get back to this part, that we're letting the Bible interpret the Bible.
1: Right.
0: And it says he created it not tohu in Isaiah 45. Now, it tells us when it did become tohu.
1: Right.
0: And that's in Jeremiah. And if you have a reference Bible, you'll look right there and you'll see that it references tohu vabohu because they're in this scripture here in Jeremiah. Jeremiah 4:23, please, Shelley.
1: Okay, is this the King James?
0: Mm-hmm.
1: Okay. I beheld the earth, and lo, it was without form and void, tohu vabohu, and the heavens, and they had no light. And I beheld the mountains, and lo, they trembled. And all the hills moved lightly. I beheld, and lo, there was no man, and all the birds of the heavens were fled. I beheld, and lo, the fruitful place was a wilderness, and all the cities thereof were broken down at the presence of, all capital letters, at the presence of Yahuwah, the Lord, and by his fierce anger.
0: Two-thirds of these scriptures are prophecy. Most of them have been fulfilled. But we're going to do what Peter says. He says, pay attention to the prophets because they're like a light shining in a dark place.
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3: Kenneth Hagin is next. I'm going to bring you a portion of a teaching series on how you can be led by the Spirit of God. As children of God, we do not have to waste time in life going down blind alleys that lead to dead ends. We can deal wisely in all of the affairs of life and learn how to follow the leading of the Holy Spirit. We're going to share with you a portion of a 2-volume series of teachings on this subject. that are available for you to purchase from us. I'll give you the contact information after we hear a portion of the teaching from Brother Hagin now on how you can be led by the Spirit of God.
4: You preachers sometimes make a mistake, think, well, I'm the preacher, God called me. My wife's not called to be a minister. But remember, as many as are led by the Spirit of God, they're the sons of God. And they've got the Spirit too. Don't think you're the only one that's got the Spirit. That's when you get lifted up in spiritual pride. And pride goeth before destruction. Yeah, I've got the Spirit. I said, Lord, you talk to my wife. And so I said to my wife then, one morning, as we was washing dishes, usually I'd wash them, she'd dry them, I'd rather wash them than dry them. And I said, honey, if the Lord says anything to you, you let me know. I didn't tell her anything, give her any inclination. Well, I waited another 30 days. See, you don't have to get in too big a hurry about some things, and that's another place where people miss it, getting in a hurry on some of these things. There's a text in the Old Testament that said that he that believeth shall not make haste. Faith don't get in a hurry. The devil will keep getting you to hurry up, hurry up, hurry up, move, hurry, hurry, hurry, hurry, hurry. He'll move you out of faith, move you into doubt, move you into unbelief, and get you away from the leading of God. He that believeth, the Bible said, it's in Isaiah, you can look it up. He that believeth shall not make haste. H-A-S-T-E, haste. Amen. And so, I waited another 30 days, and I said one morning, we were washing the dishes, and I said to my wife, and she's drying them, I said, has the Lord been talking to you? Well, she said, if he has, I don't know it. I said, has he said anything to you? She said, well, if he has, I don't know it. I'm talking about being led by that inward witness. Sometimes it's there and folks don't know it. And so, I thought maybe I'd get a little bit more pointed and bring her out. I said, has the Lord said anything to you about going back, and I call this town, you see, this city where this church we live, going back there, you know, call the name of it. Oh. She said, I thought that was just me. I said, what do you mean, thought that was just you? Well, something's come here. I mean, you know, maybe that's just me, you know. Well, now, let's stop and analyze that when you said me. If you mean when you say me, that's just the flesh, then that wouldn't be right. But if that's the real me, the real you, the man on the inside, the Spirit is the candle of the Lord, then that's not just you. That's the Lord lighting the candle. Are you listening? I thought that was just me. I said, now I want to ask you a question. Then we'll be able to ascertain whether it's you. I knew what she meant when she said just me. She's talking naturally me, the flesh or the natural mind. I said, let me ask you this question, because I knew she felt like I did. I said, let me ask you this question now. From the natural, from the physical, from the mental, naturally speaking, do you want to go back there?
5: Oh, Lord, no.
4: Well, I said, that couldn't be you then, could it? See, a better way to say the flesh, the natural man, the outward man. That couldn't be, you see? Because naturally, you don't want to do it. Well, then you're not going to be thinking about doing something you don't want to do. I saw she had the inward witness just like I did. I said, I'll tell you what, let's do now. I'm convinced that that's God's leading us that way. Let's don't. It'll have to be God that'll open it up to get us back there. Let's just let him do it now. And so we waited a couple of months, and God opened the door. And I was invited because the pastor had left, and I was up in that part of the country to preach there. And so I preached. How long are you going to be here, they said. I said, well, I'm going to be here several days. Would you preach a week for us? I said, well, yeah, we'll. Just 15 miles away from where I was staying, visiting friends or loved ones because they were ill. And so I preached. They said, could you preach another week? Well, I said, I'll see. And I phoned back down my way and got somebody to take care of the church for me, and I stayed another week. And the board said, Brother Hagin, would you be interested in coming back here to pastor? I didn't tell them I had something from God. I just said, well, I might be. Well, the Lord said, we've all been talking, and I'll tell you, we're all 100% for you. And people of the church are coming. People of the church are coming. And they're saying, well, you know, what if Brother Hagin take this church again? If he will, let's vote him back in. I still didn't tell him. They don't know till this day. I never have told them that God sent me back. Never have told them what I had in my spirit. You don't always tell everything you have. I said, well, after all they have to vote on, I'll tell you what I'll do. Just go ahead if they want to and let them vote on, and I'll tell you afterwards. Well, they made all the proper announcements like they ought to be made at a regular business meeting. And so they voted. I got every vote but two. He didn't expect to get it that well. But one of the deacons, he never was with them when he talked to him, and I asked one of them, I said, what about him? Oh, he said, he's not for you. I said, why isn't he for me? Oh, one of these fellows said, I asked him, what's wrong, Brother Hagin? And he said, oh, now this is his opinion, not mine, you understand. This deacon said, I think Brother Hagin's the greatest and the best preacher that ever preached in this pulpit. He's the best preacher I've ever heard. He wasn't there, you see, when I pastored 2 years before. But he said, I'll tell you one thing about it. He said, I just know from the way he preaches that if he's elected pastor here, I can't run it anymore. Well, he was exactly right. Now get this. So I got every vote except two. And after it was announced that I'm elected pastor, if I'll take it, I never told him yet I'd take it. But I got up and accepted the pastor, didn't tell him what anything I had from God. And this deacon got up while I was talking, smiled and shook hands with me, wasn't mad at me, and said, to me, he looked at me and laughed, winked, said, well, they run it over me. They run it over me. They voted you in when I was against you. And he left and never did come back. And he said, you know, afterwards, you know, he'd meet me on the street and shake hands with me and pat me back. I said, boy, I'll tell you, I like you. He said, you got the goods. He said, you know, I wasn't even saved. I just made up my mind I'm going down there and fool those people and get them to vote me in as deacon. And they did. See, they had no discernment, you know. And they voted him in. And then his wife came to me and told me afterwards, that same night after he left the building, she said, Brother Hagin, they were two no votes there. Of course, you know one of them was Wills because he's already told you. Now, I had to write no. But I want you to know, because you see, he helped count the vote. And if there's not two no's in there, she said, when we got home, there would be hell to pay. He'd beat me up and cuss me out. Felt like that didn't need to be in anyway. See, after he left, he knew he couldn't make it, so I was going to be there. And so so she said, I meant yes, but I had to write no on that slip of paper. Well, there's a little side story here. It don't pay to be a hypocrite. Are you listening? That dear man's wife was saved, all right. She came when she could and did the best she could. But the children are unsaved. They followed the daddy instead of her. Terrible how they turned out. One of the girls was like him. She saw in the home that he cussed and knocked his wife down. Had mad fits. So she got married, just 22, 3 years old. But she had mad fits like her daddy and cussed and fired her husband, took a gun and killed him. I guess he's in penitentiary today. Of course, I know every one of them turned out bad. That's a little side thought, but sometimes some of these side journeys help us as much as anything. We need to be sincere and honest before God and before our fellow man.
6: Amen.
4: Are you listening?
6: Amen.
4: For the seeds that we sow are going to bring forth a harvest. The harvest can be good or can be bad. Can be joyous or can be sad. But the harvest is coming. For it was not to sinners that the Spirit of God had the great apostle, right? But it was to the church and Christians that whatsoever a man soweth, that shall he also reap. Amen.
6: Thank you.
4: Well, now, here's what I'm starting to tell you. Said all that to get this to you. I didn't want, from the natural standpoint, needed my wife to go back there to that church. I'll be honest with you. Didn't want to move back to that town. Didn't want to live in that parsonage. Oh, I love people, always. But I'm talking about in my heart, I want to obey God. But I mean, everything about my flesh recoiled from it. Everything about my natural man, the outward man, and my own natural human thinking and mind, I did not want to do it. And for that reason, when we got right down to it, I was saying to the Lord, I didn't want to trust that inward witness that I knew I had and she had. And I kept praying and took some days to fast even now before this election came off. Because, see, they had to announce it over 2 weekends and so on to be legal, you know, and so on. And I fasted 2 or 3 days, I think over into the third day. I wanted the Lord to move some kind of a supernatural way. Of course, I'm only about 24 years old, you see, between the 23rd and 24th birthday. Then no one's to know now. But I want God to give me some kind of a witness. I mean, other than a witness, some kind of a word or something, a tongued interpretation or a prophecy or just write it up in the sky. Go to that place. See? And I fasted and prayed. Remember about the third day of my fast, you know, I was on my knees just sort of bawling and squalling and begging because I didn't know any better, you know. Oh, dear God, you know, I just didn't want to trust, you know. And he just said to me, see, he also leads by an inward voice as well as an inward witness. And that inward voice said, get up in there and quit acting that way. See, it couldn't have been my own spirit of saying that. I wouldn't have done said that. Said, get up from there. Well, I got up. Then I said, Lord, Lord, if you could just move here some way, some supernatural sign, you know, I'd just feel better about this. He said, you've got all I'm going to give you. You don't need any supernatural sign. You don't need any supernatural something writing in the sky. You don't need any tongue interpreting. You don't need any prophecy. You know on the inside of you what to do. Now do it. I said, okay, I will. Many times, friends, we are ignoring that inward witness and we want something out here in the sense realm that can be dangerous, really. Let's learn that he leads primary, first of all, number one, by the inward witness.
3: We've been listening for the last several minutes to a portion of a teaching series on how you can be led by the Spirit of God by Brother Hagin. 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So if you're interested in what you just heard and would like to purchase the whole series of how you can be led by the Spirit, send $45 to us. 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Today is Friday, August 21st. Let's take a look at the weather for the Amarillo area. Tonight, mostly clear skies, overnight low to mid 70s. Tomorrow, mostly sunny, high temperature reaching about 104. Sunday, high temperature expected to reach about 105. Monday and Tuesday, high temperature expected to be 100 to 105 degrees. On Wednesday, high temperature upper 90s.
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Luke 18:27. And he said, "The things which are impossible with men are possible with God. With God, all things are possible."

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1: Today is Friday, the 21st of August. Sunrise in Amarillo this morning, 7:11. Our lowest temperature this morning is expected to be in the low to mid 70s. High temperature today and tomorrow, about 104, with a southwest breeze both days. Sunday, high temperature 100 to 105. Monday also, 105 is the expected high.

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1: Deuteronomy 28:4. Blessed shall be the fruit of thy body, and the fruit of thy ground, and the fruit of thy cattle, the increase of thy kine, and the flocks of thy sheep.

Matthew 1:21, New King James, "And she will bring forth a son, and you shall call his name Jesus, for he will save the people from their sins."

is Friday, the 21st of August, sunrise in Amarillo this morning, 7:11. Our lowest temperature this morning is expected to be in the low to mid 70s. High temperature today and tomorrow, about 104, with a southwest breeze both days. Sunday, high temperature 100 to 105. Monday also, 105 is the expected high. 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

1 Peter 1, 13 through 15, New King James. 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
1: Today is Friday, the 21st of August. Sunrise in Amarillo this morning, 7:11. Our lowest temperature this morning is expected to be in the low to mid 70s. High temperature today and tomorrow, about 104 with a southwest breeze both days. Sunday, high temperature 100 to 105. Monday also, 105 is the expected high.

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But you be watchful in all things, endure afflictions. Do the work of an evangelist, fulfill your ministry.

Isaiah 54:17, New King James. No weapon formed against you shall prosper, and every tongue which rises against you in judgment, you shall condemn. This is the heritage of the servants of the Lord, and their righteousness is from me, says the Lord.

near the cross, a trembling soul. Love and mercy found me. There the bright and morning star sheds its beams around me. Near the cross, I'll watch and wait, hoping, trusting ever, till I reach the golden strand just beyond the river.

Don't forget the big Rally birthday party coming up on Sunday, August the 30th. The rally itself is a two-hour event from 6 p.m. to 8 p.m. However, doors will be open at 5 p.m. for an hour of meet and greet, looking at the tables with certain informative things, even some samples from businesses which are supporters of Kingdom Keys Network. Get acquainted with people and look the things over. Have some coffee or tea or water or whatever else we have available. It's all going to be good. Also, there will be an opportunity to meet and greet and mingle after the rally at 8 p.m. So either come early or stay late or both. It's going to be a big night. And the rally itself from 6 p.m. to 8 p.m. is going to be so much fun. We're going to have a lot of things going on that you will be blessed by, like congregational singing of old-time gospel songs like we used to sing back 50 and 60 years ago. Also, testimonies, information. It will be a night that you will not soon forget. And I'm going to tell you this, even if you have to come 200 or 300 or 400 miles, the distance is worth the difference that will make in your life on the big rally night, Sunday, August the 30th.

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Sunrise in Amarillo this morning, 7:11. Our lowest temperature this morning is expected to be in the low to mid 70s. High temperature today and tomorrow, about 104, with a southwest breeze both days. Sunday, high temperature 100 to 105. Monday also, 105 is the expected high. 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

1 John 1:7, if we walk in the light as he is in the light, we have fellowship one with another, and the blood of Jesus Christ, his son, cleanses us from all sin.

Proverbs 16:24, New King James. 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
1: Today is Friday, the 21st of August, sunrise in Amarillo. This morning, 7:11. Our lowest temperature this morning is expected to be in the low to mid 70s. High temperature today and tomorrow, about 104, with a southwest breeze both days. Sunday, high temperature 100 to 105. Monday also, 105 is the expected high.

1 John 4:16, and we have known and believed the love that God hath to us. 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

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He who knows God hears us. He who is not of God does not hear us. By this we know the spirit of the truth and the spirit of error.

0: Today is Friday, the 21st of August. Sunrise in Amarillo this morning, 7:11. Our lowest temperature this morning is expected to be in the low to mid 70s. High temperature today and tomorrow, about 104, with a southwest breeze both days. Sunday, high temperature 100 to 105. Monday also, 105 is the expected high. 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
2: 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Welcome to Bill's Buff and Tough Weight Room. 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We're all gathered for the 566th time and the formal weigh-in of the Strong as an Ox competition. Okay. On a special clean and jerk edition of Bill Gaither's Homecoming Radio. This is the place where the music really shines and the chatter's mighty fine. We got Kevin on Bizbread.
4: Mighty fine.
2: Yeah, Tori's on the treadmill. Mike and Mark are warming up. Joe's on the banjo with his bike. And William, he's working those abs over there on this international.
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2: He is Bill. I'm buff, I'm tough, and that's enough, Gaither.
7: And all of my guests today are all in great musical shape. 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
2: The vocal band, the Martins, the Browns, William. 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
7: Here's Mike Bowling and the entire homecoming gang doing stand up, but you may be seated while we sing.

0: Yes, oh, everyone's excited. Mark, are you awake?
1: I'm awake.
0: All right, baby.
2: It is time.
0: A very unique award this week from the TV Joke Writers Association.
3: Yeah.
0: Meeting for a lunch of lobster and lentils at Larry's Laugh Locker in Largo.
3: Larry!
0: They gave us their smokescreen award, saying we deserve this award because behind all the smoke, our words are a joke.
4: Well,
0: I don't buy that for 1 second.
4: What?
0: So here is the word of the day, palestral.
4: Palestral
0: is the word of the day.
3: Yeah. Somebody has taped my bell.
1: Somebody's excited.
3: Palestral. Well, Pa Lestral and his family, the Singing Lestrals from Missouri, host the annual Merrimack Cavern Singing, where it is 62 degrees year-round in the cave.
5: Kevin, sorry. I'm not here very often, but I got to interrupt. You're talking about the Lesters.
3: Yeah.
5: The word is palestral. Has nothing to do with the Lesters.
3: Did I mention that it's International Relaxation Day?
5: You set me up.
3: We'll see you next week, folks. Bye, everybody. So sorry.
4: Meanwhile, back at Palestral.
6: That's awesome.
0: Yeah.
4: That's it. That's as good as I'm getting.
3: Hey, look, how many punchlines you want?
4: Okay, well, would you like to know the real meaning of it?
0: Yeah. Sure,
4: I can tell by your face that's a yes. All right, what it means is to wrestle, as in making a major college palestral team is very tough. And singing in the Merrimack Caverns as well.
3: Wrestling.
4: Ah.
3: That's all you got?
4: So
3: that's
4: close,
3: it.
4: And yet...
3: The creativity wanes.
6: I kind of like the Lestrals.
4: I kind of do, too.
5: Only time I was involved in it bombs.
4: I laughed.
2: Here's Reggie and Lady Love. I have decided. You know what? They have a way of taking these old songs that we've heard many, many, many times and doing them a very, very special way. Reggie and Lady Love.

0: There's a special needs boy in my tennis class. When it was his turn to serve, the entire class stood and cheered for him by name, and they let him score some points. Their kindness, that gives me hope.
1: You know, and it's fun to watch kids who are challenged, and when they do achieve, everybody's in to support them. And you are right. The whole world ought to be like that on every day. We ought to be cheering. From the Potter's House in Dallas, Texas.

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0: This may seem incredibly silly, but it's the law. In Mansfield, Louisiana, anyone wearing low sagging pants is subject to a fine.
6: Wow. Looking at you, Mark.
0: Man, there's a lot of low sagging pants out there. In New Orleans, firefighters cannot curse while in uniform or during the performance of their duty. It may seem silly, but it's the law.
6: Okay. Uh-huh.
0: It's the law.
7: Joe, you're so helpful. You're so helpful.
0: Thank you. I tried to be a blessing.
7: I know. Signature sound. Never give up. Never give in.

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1: And Bill back here with Homecoming Radio. I couldn't do it by myself. I got a lot of wonderful help for the most part. And
2: you look doubtful. Yeah.
3: And an anchor or two.
4: Yeah. It's like a turtle sitting on a fence post.
5: He didn't get there by himself.
1: He didn't, did he? Here are the Browns standing on their promises. Listen.

0: Mark, you travel with these fine folks.
1: I do.
0: And today we're going to talk to Judy of the Martins.
2: Hello.
0: Judy.
3: Hey.
0: This is Bill, and we all love you here. You are with friends today.
4: Judy.
1: Oh, somebody had to say
2: Yay.
1: It.
3: I love Judy.
0: Yeah.
4: Hey, Judy, it's Gordon here. How are you? Have you missed me?
2: I'm wonderful. I do miss you. I miss you in the ocean.
4: Did you order that product?
2: I haven't yet, but thanks for the reminder.
4: You know what? I'm just here to help.
0: Yeah. Now you just spent some time with the Martins on a cruise with Dr. Jeremiah, didn't you, Gordon?
4: I did. It was so much fun. I tell you what, they are singing better than ever. I mean, just every night they just brought it. And they one night on the boat, they did a full concert, hour and a half, and shared their testimonies and did some songs from the new Hymns album as well as some of their hits from the past years. And man, it was just, I mean, the hour and a half went by so quickly. It was a fantastic night, and it was good just to hang out with them for a week. And of course, Dara, Jonathan's wife, is a character, and it was big fun. And did Isaac come home and tell his daddy what I told him to tell him?
2: I think he did.
4: Is he grounded?
0: Well, let me tell you, nobody harmonizes and blends like you three. Would that be correct? Okay. Nobody blends
5: like you three.
4: He taught English for 10 years.
1: Exactly. Oh,
5: and you know, you even got to boom boom a little bit with the Martins on stage recently.
1: Did.
5: I heard some boom boom in there.
0: Yeah, they have a new song. Shut the door. Keep out the devil.
4: Boom. Randy Stonehill too.
1: Again with the boom booms.
0: Yeah. But it came alive when I started booming though.
4: Well, okay.
2: Yeah. It's the truth. Yeah, it was really missing something.
1: That was it.
2: And we didn't know what it was until you started boom booming, and then we knew.
0: That's the story of my life. They don't know until I'm gone. You know,
6: oh boy. Bill is now known all over the world for his boom booming.
4: He's a boom boomer.
0: Judy, it's a joy to have you on the phone today, and we're playing from the Martins, Praise to the

0: the Martins. I love them.
1: Family
0: Hey, Bill,
1: harmony.
0: We need some of your rule of thumb wisdom.
2: We do. We're thirsty.
3: We're ready. Yes.
4: Wait no longer.
0: Just
4: wait
0: the no right longer. Thumb.
4: Every hour of sleep you get before midnight is equal to 2 hours of sleep after midnight. So, go to bed early.
2: That's it, huh?
4: I
1: challenge that.
4: I'm amazed. Well, I'm amazed.
3: That is informative.
5: Here, let me help you. There we go. There we go right there.
4: Jason Crabb, Unclouded Day.

0: Hey, Bill. I've got a... somebody elbow Bill. I have a gentle reminder for you, darling.
1: Oh.
0: Okay, after you turn 70, here's a few things you should never wear. Number one, Crocs. Bright sneakers, saggy jeans, don't even think about it. Or neon anything. And don't ever have a wallet on a chain. It's not a good look, Bill. Not a good look.
2: I'm better for that. Kim Hover, The Promised Land.

0: guys, it's toy time. Think outside yourself and...
1: take whatever you have and give it away.
2: I was going to Chicago to visit a friend. Just about an hour before I left, my aunt passed away and my family insisted that I go anyway. 4 days later, tired and discouraged, I headed for my train ride to the airport and my return home. Well, I missed my train, had to pay an incredible amount to take a cab, and then my departure gate was changed. Well, I had to run to another gate to catch my flight, stopped in the restroom, left my cell phone behind. Got to the gate, had to run back to find my phone. Of course, it was already gone. The next day, I got an email from a person named Kendra, said she had found my phone and my provider had given her an email. So I thanked her so much, said I'd pay for the overnight shipping, and I received a box the next day. To my surprise, I found a note saying, "Please pay it forward, Kendra." This act of kindness renewed my faith in humanity because someone took the time to give it away.

0: believe that? You believe that, Joe?
1: Yeah. I do, Bill. I believe that all good things come to an end somehow. Yeah.
2: Joe's on a different program.
1: Yeah. I ran into one of them walls right there. We were talking
2: He's
1: about.
2: On the cooking show.
3: And never pet a burning dog.
1: No, never.
4: Not funny.
1: And he who laughs,
3: laughs. Yeah.
1: You can lead a horse to water, but you can't make him take any wooden nickels, Phil.
0: Greater Vision, a great Vep Ellis classic.

0: This is Ivan Parker, and if you're in love with gospel music, you've come to the right spot. 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Thanks for being here.
1: Kevin?
2: Yeah.
1: The local preacher, he was taking a walk down the street and noticed a bunch of little boys gather around a little puppy dog.
2: Oh, yeah.
1: And he asked the boys, what are y'all doing there? Boys said, whoever told the biggest lie, we get to keep the dog.
2: Oh, keep the dog.
1: Preacher, he launched into a 10-minute sermon on lying, and the boys went completely silent. Then the preacher thought, you know what? I think I've got through them. But then the little boy, the youngest one, he spoke up and he said, all right, just give the dog to the preacher. He wins.
2: That's awesome. Here's Babby on Homecoming Radio.
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1: Here's a promise we can all hold on to from 1 John. 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
1: He who has the Son has life.
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3: 15 years ago, the Tallies had a number one song that the gospel world was loving. 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
3: And a lot of fun. 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
1: I love the humor, great songs, and wonderful music you are using to spread God's truth throughout the world. Bless you all. We love you. And that's from Patricia.
2: This is an amazing note from Becca. She says, "You're awesome with all of the horrible things going on in the world. I love the hope Homecoming Radio brings. I'm a friend and fan in Nairobi, Kenya. Keep it up because Kenya loves what you do."
0: And hi from Australia. Love the program. I listen all the time. You've introduced me to a lot of good and new music, and I love it. Thanks for such an uplifting show. Danny, mate.
3: I recently transferred to another company. I leave my home and family on Saturday night for a week. You people are my best friend as I ride away from home. It seems your songs and words are always just right for my heart. Thanks, Doug. Well, Doug, we appreciate that, and that's one way we can stay in touch. It's one thing for us to do these programs, but when we hear from you, it makes it very, very special. Gloria and I wrote this song about 45 years ago when we had our little baby boy. And now that little baby is
4: Binge. 45 years She's old. 45 years. Yeah. It's the way that new math works.
3: He now has a little baby of his own, and he knows how we felt when we held him in our arms. The hope to think that this kid can make it because Christ lives.
5: Sweet to know.

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0: Not those neighbors again. 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

0: 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Keep pouring down righteousness.
1: There's a song called Echoes from the Burning Bush. Not many people, well, I don't guess anybody sings this style of quartet singing anymore.
2: They can't.
1: But here, the first time I sang this song, Glenn, was in 1947. I don't know when it was written, but it's when I sung it. But most people don't sing this style anymore. Let me do one called Echoes from the Burning Bush. Do it like it was on the radio now.

0: Okay, let's think of some adjectives about this next artist. Right. 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
1: Talented.
0: Imaginative.
1: Chunky.
2: Spectacular.
1: Blind.
2: Extraordinary.
0: Very exciting.
1: An incredible musician.
0: Incredibly talented.
1: His fingers do things they shouldn't be able to do.
2: And
1: on
2: his
1: that
2: name
1: keyboard.
2: Is?
1: Gordon Moe.

0: get up in Jesus' name. 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
1: Yeah, and don't just stand there griping. 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
0: You know what's amazing is this man has never seen a sunset, but he sees a lot.
1: He sees things that most of us don't see with regular eyes.
0: I mean...

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1: Today is Friday, the 21st of August. Sunrise in Amarillo this morning, 7:11. Our lowest temperature this morning is expected to be in the low to mid 70s. High temperature today and tomorrow, about 104, with a southwest breeze both days. Sunday, high temperature 100 to 105. Monday also, 105 is the expected high.

Philippians chapter 4, verses 6 through 8. Be anxious for nothing, but in everything by prayer and supplication, with thanksgiving, let your requests be made known to God. And the peace of God, which surpasses all understanding, will guard your hearts and minds through Christ Jesus. Finally, brethren, whatever things are true, whatever things are noble, whatever things are just, whatever things are pure, whatever things are lovely, whatever things are of good report, if there is any virtue and if there is anything praiseworthy, meditate on these things.

2 Corinthians 7, verse 1, New King James Version. Therefore, having these promises, beloved, let us cleanse ourselves from all filthiness of the flesh and spirit, perfecting holiness in the fear of God.

don't forget the big Rally birthday party coming up on Sunday, August the 30th. The rally itself is a two-hour event from 6 p.m. to 8 p.m. However, doors will be open at 5 p.m. for an hour of meet and greet, looking at the tables with certain informative things, even some samples from businesses which are supporters of Kingdom Keys Network. Get acquainted with people and look the things over. Have some coffee or tea or water or whatever else we have available. It's all going to be good. Also, there will be an opportunity to meet and greet and mingle after the rally at 8 p.m. So either come early or stay late or both. It's going to be a big night. And the rally itself from 6 p.m. to 8 p.m. is going to be so much fun. We're going to have a lot of things going on that you will be blessed by, like congregational singing of old-time gospel songs like we used to sing back 50 and 60 years ago. Also, testimonies, information. It will be a night that you will not soon forget. And I'm going to tell you this, even if you have to come 200 or 300 or 400 miles, the distance is worth the difference that will make in your life on the big rally night, Sunday, August the 30th.

is Friday, the 21st of August. Sunrise in Amarillo this morning, 7:11. Our lowest temperature this morning is expected to be in the low to mid 70s. High temperature today and tomorrow, about 104, with a southwest breeze both days. Sunday, high temperature 100 to 105. Monday also, 105 is the expected high. 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

I want every person who's ever made one mistake to lift one hand, would you? Those who've ever made two mistakes, lift up two hands. I'm just getting worried about your feet here. Wave your hand if you've made more than three mistakes. How many wish I'd quit counting your mistakes and just sing the song I'm going to sing, would you? God

pain. 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I want you to do something a little special tonight before we get to this next song. 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I want you to make welcome tonight four outstanding musicians.

1 Samuel 16:7, New King James Version. But the Lord said to Samuel, "Do not look at his appearance or at his physical stature, because I have refused him. 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
1: Today is Friday, the 21st of August. Sunrise in Amarillo this morning, 7:11. Our lowest temperature this morning is expected to be in the low to mid 70s. High temperature today and tomorrow, about 104, with a southwest breeze both days. Sunday, high temperature 100 to 105. Monday also, 105 is the expected high.

Don't forget the big Rally birthday party coming up on Sunday, August the 30th. The rally itself is a two-hour event from 6 p.m. to 8 p.m. However, doors will be open at 5 p.m. for an hour of meet and greet, looking at the tables with certain informative things, even some samples from businesses which are supporters of Kingdom Keys Network. Get acquainted with people and look the things over. Have some coffee or tea or water or whatever else we have available. It's all going to be good. Also, there will be an opportunity to meet and greet and mingle after the rally at 8 p.m. So either come early or stay late or both. It's going to be a big night. And the rally itself from 6 p.m. to 8 p.m. is going to be so much fun. We're going to have a lot of things going on that you will be blessed by, like congregational singing of old-time gospel songs like we used to sing back 50 and 60 years ago. Also, testimonies, information. It will be a night that you will not soon forget. And I'm going to tell you this, even if you have to come 200 or 300 or 400 miles, the distance is worth the difference that will make in your life on the big rally night, Sunday, August the 30th.

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1: Next, we're going to bring you a sermon that is something good for you to hear on an early Saturday morning. It is from Keith Moore.
2: Turn with me, if you would, to Luke, the fifth chapter this evening. Luke chapter 5, and I'd ask you to believe with me, for utterance is greatly affected by the hearer. What the Lord would allow me and enable me to do is greatly affected by what you allow him to do. We're all tied together on this, but I know sometimes people have not understood that, but you are not supposed to be just passive. I know that you're, you know, sitting in the chair and you're not doing a whole lot physically, but spiritually you are supposed to be active. Amen. You're supposed to be actively respecting the word, actively expecting revelation and light and answers, right? Very open, very yielded, not just anything, but to him and to his word. Amen. In Luke, the fifth chapter, are you there? Luke chapter 5 and verse 12. Luke 5:12 says, and this is the Amplified I'm reading, said, while he was in one of the towns, Jesus, there came a man covered with leprosy. And when he saw Jesus, he fell on his face and implored him, saying, Lord, if you are willing, you are able to cure me and make me clean. If it is your will, I believe that you can. Now, this is where millions of Christians are at today and tonight, depending on what side of the world you're on. They believe that God can heal them. If what? If it is his will. Most Christians pray that way. Lord, heal me. Lord, heal them. If it be thy will. Well, that's what this man said to Jesus. He said, I believe you're able. I believe you can do it. I believe you can. If you will. Should we pay attention to how Jesus answered him?
3: Yes.
2: And what he said?
3: Yes, I will.
2: Well, then let's see. What does Jesus say to such a question?
3: I will.
2: I believe you can if you will. What does Jesus say to such a question?
3: I will.
2: Y'all are getting ahead of me. He said, if you will, you can make me clean. What did Jesus say? Jesus reached out his hand and he touched him. And he said, I'm reading Amplified again. I am willing. Be cleansed. I will. Glory to God. I will. Be thou clean. Who said it? Who said it?
3: Jesus.
2: Jesus said it. Is he the same?
3: Yes.
2: Is he the same yesterday, today, and forever? If he said, I will, then what's he saying tonight?
3: I will.
2: Does he change?
3: No.
2: If he does not change, then tonight he's saying what he said then.
3: Yes. Right.
2: Is he a respecter of persons?
3: No.
2: Does he play favorites?
3: No.
2: He does not. The Bible said he is no respecter of persons. Well, then if he told him, I will, and he's no respecter of persons, what would he tell you?
3: I will.
2: He would tell you, I will, or either he's making a difference. He would tell you, I will, or either he's changed. If you only knew those two scriptures, that he does not change, that he's no respecter of persons, then you'd be convinced. You'd have your three witnesses right here. Here's one witness. He told the man, I will. Here's another witness. Jesus Christ the same, yesterday, today, and forever.
3: Yes.
2: Here's another witness. He's no respecter of persons.
3: Amen.
4: Amen.
3: Glory to God.
4: Amen.
3: Thank you,
2: Lord. We could just shout and go home right now and say, hey,
3: hallelujah.
2: It's his will.
4: Amen.
3: Yes. Amen.
4: Thank you, Lord.
2: But in case you're not completely convinced, for some rare reason, we're going to go on.
3: Amen.
2: And we're going to go on far beyond.
3: Amen.
2: And keep going. And keep going. and keep going. And we have begun and are continuing tonight on the series we call God's Will to Heal. God's will to heal. Is it His will for you to be healed now? That's the question. I like your answer. I like it. But we must prove it. I said we must prove it by, from scripture after scripture after scripture. And I am in the process by the help of the Lord to give you 30 reasons from the Bible, from scriptures, why we are sure it's God's will for you to be healed now.
5: Yes, now.
2: Amen. Are you willing to stay with me on this and help me with this?
3: Yes,
2: 30 reasons. I'm not saying that's all the reasons there are in the Bible. I'm saying we might not want to spend 5 years on this one one series. There are other things the Lord would talk to us about as well. But, you know, 10 is a bunch of reasons. 20 is even more. 30. So if you think you don't believe it's God's will to heal everybody, stay with us. Prove me wrong.
3: Yeah, right.
2: Take these reasons apart and disprove them, all 30 of them, if you can. But only with Scripture.
3: That's right.
2: That's the only thing we'll listen to.
6: Yes.
2: Don't bring us other people's writings and theories. I don't care how many initials they got at the end of their name and other people's experiences and who got healed and who didn't and why you think. No, we don't care for any of that. Just scriptures. Now, we said, how can you find the will of God? How do you ascertain it? How can you find it? Millions believe that everything that happens is the will of God. And there I've had people say, you know, well, I pray for me, and then, you know, if I get healed, then it was God's will, and if I didn't, that means it wasn't. Why would you say that? Why would you think that? You don't believe that in every area of life. You would say, well, you know, if somebody's lost, that proves it wasn't God's will to save them. If they died and went to hell, it proved it wasn't God's will, because everything that happens is the will of God. That is not true. It is not His will that any should perish. So are there things happening that's not the will of God? Yes. Well, if it's true in the most important of all things, your eternal salvation, why wouldn't it be true with lesser things? Now, how do you find the will of God? Here's one of the greatest things I've ever learned. The Bible said in Ephesians 5, don't be unwise, but understanding what the will of the Lord is. Romans 12:2 says, don't be conformed to this world, but be transformed by the renewing of your mind, that you may prove what is that good and acceptable and perfect will of God. He gave us this book. He gave us the Holy Spirit to reveal to us His will. Where are you going to find the will of God? You're going to find it in the Word of God.
3: Yes.
2: That's where you should look. So where are we going to find out God's will for healing? We're going to find it in the Word of God. Now, if you would go with me, turn with me to Proverbs, the 4th chapter. Proverbs chapter 4. Let me review a little bit. We looked at reason number 1 and began talking about it last time. I want to review on it and then go to reason number 2. Proverbs, the 4th chapter. What was reason number 1? Anybody remember? Reason number 1, why we are sure from the Bible that it is God's will for all to be healed today, now. Reason number 1 is because God's Word is medicine. God's Word is medicine. Proverbs 4, verse 20. He said, my son, attend to my words. Incline your ear to my sayings. That's his words. Let them what?
3: Words.
2: His words not depart from your eyes. Keep them what?
3: Words.
2: His words in the midst of your heart. For they what? The words, his words, are life unto those that find them, and health, or the margin says that the Hebrew literally says, medicine to all their flesh. Words, words, words. There's so much more to words than we've known and seen. How did God create the heavens and the earth?
3: Words.
2: With His words. So everything you see, the chair you're sitting on, the hand that you're looking at, and everything, the clothes on your back, the food you eat, came from what?
3: Words.
2: From words. The life that is in you.
3: Yes.
2: Came from words. The life in every tree, every flower, every rabbit, every elephant, every fish, the life that is in you and in every organism came from a spoken word from God.
5: Yes.
2: Words.
5: Words.
2: Well, if those words can create planets, sun, moon, star, mountains, oceans, human beings can create, surely it could heal.
3: Amen.
5: Amen.
2: If that word could create all of this, then His words can heal, certainly, easily. Said out loud, His words heal.
3: His words heal.
2: He said, my son, of course that means daughter too, do what?
3: Attend to my words.
2: Let me read this to you from the Amplified. Attend to my words, consent and submit to my sayings. That's a good way of saying it, submit to them. Let them not depart from your sight. Keep them in the center of your heart. They are life to those that find them, healing and health to all their flesh. His words are medicine. The Hebrew literally says medicine to all their flesh. Well, now, He's told us a whole lot here. Do we know anything about medicine? Sure we do. There's a lot of people in this room taking medicine of some kind. In fact, we are the medicated generation.
6: Yep.
3: Yeah.
6: That we are.
2: What are the majority of commercials you see on TV about?
6: Medicine.
2: Who's making billions and billions? Hand over the pharmaceutical companies. And the pursuit is a drug for everything.
3: Yes, sir.
2: A drug to wake you up, a drug for you to go to sleep, a drug, drug, drug, drug, drug. You got to watch this, friends. We are in a medicated society.
6: That's right.
3: Amen.
2: And it's a problem.
6: Yes.
2: It's causing problems.
6: Yes.
2: Somebody said, well, you saying not to take any medicine? No, I'm not saying that. Thank God, there are some things. You know, some medications, and I believe that God has put all kind of wonderful things in leaves and roots and plants and, But our knowledge of the pharmacopoeia of God is very, very small. And then we're adding some stuff that He don't make and coming up with some new combinations, and it's causing problems. It's causing a lot of problems. And there's no need getting into all that, but just to say this, God has medicine.
3: Yes.
5: Yes.
2: And His medicine is perfect.
3: Yes.
2: Has no side effects.
3: Amen.
2: You can't overdose on it. Now you can take too little of it.
3: Yes.
2: And have harmful effects.
3: Right. Amen.
2: But you can't overdose on it. You can't take too much of it.
3: Amen.
2: The more the better.
3: Yes, sir.
2: Said out loud, His words,
3: His words are
2: life
3: to those that find them,
2: and health.
3: Medicine
2: to all our flesh. His words. His words. Glory to God. Psalm 107:20, don't turn there, but just listen. Said, He sent His word and healed them and delivered them from their destruction. The NIV, listen, this is Psalm 107:20. Said, He sent His word and healed them. He rescued them from the grave.
3: Yes. Thank you, Lord.
2: Glory. What did it? What did it?
3: Word.
2: His word. His word. Thank God for prayer. But this is talking about His word. And there are times when people are trying to get results with prayer that only the Word can give.
6: Yeah. That's right.
2: In fact, we read a while back during a Wednesday night prayer time that if you turn a deaf ear to the word, your prayer is an abomination.
6: That's right.
2: That's a quote. So he sent his what?
3: Word.
2: His word and what?
3: Healed
2: them. Glory to God. Delivered them from their destruction. The New Living says, get this. The New Living Translation says, he spoke and they were healed.
3: Amen.
2: Snatched from the door of death.
3: Hallelujah.
2: Glory to God. What do you need to get snatched from the door of death? A word. A word from him. And you got a book full of them. You got a book full of these.
3: Amen.
2: Glory to God. Glory to God. Glory to God. His words will heal you. I want to make a statement about this. You might want to write it down. If you will take enough of God's word long enough, it will heal you. I don't care what's wrong with you. I don't care how impossible, how incurable it sounds. If you will take enough of God's word long enough, it, his word, will heal you.
3: Amen. Thank you, Lord.
2: I'm going to say it again real slow. If you will take enough of God's word long enough, it will heal you.
3: Yes. Yes. Amen.
2: By and large, Christians don't have a concept of this principle that he's talking about. They go to the doctor, and the doctor prescribes a medicine, and they'll go get it filled, and they'll take it, and they'll take it, and they'll take it for 3 years. And they'll come back, and he says, well, we're going to increase the dosage, and they'll do it. But people don't have that understanding where the word is concerned.
6: That's right.
2: You know, they'll hear half a message.
6: Yes.
2: And don't want to hear anymore.
6: That's right.
2: What is healing? If you look up the word, you'll see that technically healing is a renewal or a restoration of the body from a diseased or injured or damaged condition. Somebody say restoration.
3: Restoration.
2: Renewal.
3: Renewal.
2: When you think about healing, so many folk, all they think about is instantaneous miracle. You're sick, boom, you're healed. But the Bible talks about recovery. It talks about medicine.
3: Yes.
2: How does medicine work?
3: Yeah.
2: Medicine gets in you.
6: That's right.
2: You don't just take a pill and boom.
6: That's right.
2: That's not how it works. You take the medicine and it gets in you. It begins to affect your system.
6: Yes.
2: And day after day and week after week. And people understand that. And people will keep taking medicine month after month and year after year. Well, if you do that with the word of God, it'll heal you.
3: Amen.
2: Take your medicine.
6: Praise.
2: All of his words are healing and health and medicine. Not just the ones on the subject of healing. It doesn't have to say faith or healing in the verse for it to be life to you. Every word of God has power.
3: Amen.
2: No word of God is void of power, the scripture said.
3: Amen.
5: Amen.
3: Praise God.
2: Every word is powerful and full of life.
3: Yes.
2: Go to Hebrews 4. Let's remind ourselves of this. Are y'all with me on this?
3: Yes.
2: Said out loud,
3: if I
2: will take enough of God's word,
3: long enough,
2: it will heal me. Is that just my idea?
3: No.
2: Is his word medicine?
3: Yes.
2: Did the Bible say he sent his word
3: and
2: healed them?
3: Yes.
2: And delivered them from death. Can you be delivered from death?
3: Yes,
2: yes you can.
6: Yes.
2: I don't care how sick you are, how weak you are. And I am talking from the word, but I'm also talking from experience.
3: Hello.
2: I worked in the healing school at Brother Hagin's ministry for year after year after year after year. And day in, day out, week in, week out, we saw people who were given up, no hope, said they had to die. We've seen person after person after person. Come back.
3: Yes.
2: from skin and bone,
3: hallelujah,
2: breathing machines,
3: yeah,
2: tubes. I mean, at death's door, there. I've seen people come all the way back.
3: Amen.
2: I've seen them again come all the way back, get their strength back. Are you with me now?
3: Yeah.
2: Get their strength back. Get their color back. I've seen the yellow jaundice and the eyes and the whites of that go away and that rosy color come back.
7: Glory.
3: Yeah.
2: Are you with me?
3: Yeah.
2: I've seen people come all the way back. I've seen them go home. I've seen them go back to work.
3: Yes. Yes.
2: And live another 40 years or 20 years or.
3: Glory.
2: Are you with me?
3: Yeah.
2: Glory to God. And I'm going to touch on one thing, one common characteristic that every one of them that I've known had. I'm going to touch on it here, unless the Lord says otherwise, I think. For this service is over. That's where I'm headed. But get this first. This is a foundation upon which that next part comes. God's Word is medicine. Where are you?
3: Hebrews
2: 4 and 12. Hebrews 4:12 says, for the word of God is quick. What does some of your translations say? Huh? Alive. Quick. He's not just talking about the word of God is fast. Quick. Quick. It's an old English word, King James word, for living. Alive, quickening, life-giving. The word of God is alive.
3: Yeah.
2: And what?
3: Powerful.
2: Say it out loud. The word of God, is alive, and powerful.
3: Lord.
2: Glory. Is it more powerful than cancer?
3: Yes.
2: Is it more powerful than high blood pressure?
3: Yes.
2: Diabetes?
3: Yes.
2: AIDS?
3: Yes.
2: Yes. Is it more powerful than the growth of a tumor?
3: Yes.
2: Yes. Yes. Is it powerful enough to restore something that's been damaged by the ravages of disease?
3: Yes.
2: What can bring somebody from the brink of death? What can bring somebody right back to health and soundness? His words.
3: Yes.
2: Then let's go over it again. He said, my son, do what? Pay attention to my words.
3: Yeah.
2: Not everybody else's. What he said about it.
3: Yeah.
2: Incline your ear.
6: Yes.
2: To my sayings. What? What did he go on to say? Don't let them depart from your eyes. What does that mean? See, this is where so many folks miss it right here.
7: Always.
2: Don't let them depart from your eyes. I know Brother Hagin, Kenneth Hagin, my father in the faith who's in heaven now, he was born prematurely. He had what was called an incurable blood disease. His body did not develop because he was born prematurely. He was not in an incubator. This is many, many years ago. And so his chest didn't develop and the tubes and openings inside him didn't develop right. And they told him nobody in his condition had lived past age 16 or so. And sure enough, when he was 16, he became bedfast. And he was in and out. He'd be unconscious for weeks and weeks at a time. And they said he had to die. And one doctor told him, son, you know, if this one thing didn't kill you, the other one would. You know, there's no hope. Stay ready to go. I mean, the best doctors that they could get a hold of told him there's no hope. There's nothing we can do. But glory to God, he got a hold of somebody else's words. And he said sometime he was so weak and almost completely paralyzed that he'd try to read the Bible because something inside him told him the answer is in this book.
3: Amen.
2: He didn't know it. He had never heard it. But something told him the answer's in this book. So he tried to read it. And he figured he didn't have too much time to waste. And since there was an old covenant and a new, he'd start with the new. Because he didn't know how much time he had. And he started, because they told him, you know, you may die tonight. And so he started reading. And sometimes he said it'd take him minutes just to slide a page over one to the other. But he kept on. And he said every waking moment, he's trying to get in this book and find out what he can. Because

0: Western novels? He said, no, sir, don't have time. He said, you don't read, you know, comics and funny papers, they call them? You don't read? He said, no, sir. What? Don't have time. Are you listening to this now?
1: Yes.
0: They tell him he may be dead just any day. See, so many folks don't have this understanding, though, do they? They don't realize how serious this is, and they're just doing all this other stuff and wasting all this time. What did he say? My son, pay attention to what I'm telling you. Do what? Incline your ear to my sayings. Don't let them depart from your eyes. Keep them in the midst of your heart. They are life to those that find them. Now, if all you had to do was open the Bible and find it, and you're healed, that must not be what he's talking about. What's he talking about? Find them. If you will keep after it. If you'll keep seeing it and hearing it and talking it and seeing it and hearing it and talking it, you'll find it. Now, it's not because it's hard to understand. It's because the enemy tries to block it. He tries to confuse you. He tries to keep you from seeing it. It's not hard. But the whole world around you is full of unbelief and fear and wrong thinking. And you have been, you know, we don't think about it, but we have been ingrained and indoctrinated with unbelief and fear. We've been taught wrong all our life from almost every direction. And so without meaning to, we're thinking wrong and we're believing wrong. But if you'll get in this book, I said, if you'll get in this book, you can have your mind renewed.
1: Yes.
0: Glory to God. Not be conformed to this world, but be transformed.
1: Yes.
0: And that's what he said. He said, I don't have time to read all that stuff. I don't have time. Well, he tried to tell him, you know, well, if you just stay in the Bible too much, it could affect you. You could lose your mind. And they tried to warn him about all this stuff. But no, he didn't lose his mind. He got his mind changed. He got his mind renewed.
1: Yes.
0: And something happened to his spirit.
1: Amen.
0: And he made it to Mark 11.
1: Amen.
0: 23 and 24, and he found out, if I desire healing, what I got to do is believe I receive my healing while I'm still laying here paralyzed.
1: Glory.
0: He'd never seen that before, never heard that before, but he saw it. What's happening while he's reading this book? What's happening? It's ministering to him. It's ministering to him. The Word of God is quick. It's alive. It's powerful. Glory to God. It's sharp enough to just divide between the junk and your head and your heart and pierce through the wrong thinking and unbelief and get into you and begin to give you strength to come up from where you are.
1: Amen.
0: It is more powerful than any addiction, than any habit, than any sin, than any failure, than any lack, than any disease.
1: Yes.
0: This word.
1: Yes.
0: This word.
1: Word.
0: This word.
1: This word.
0: But you have to do what he said. You have to follow the instructions for taking the medication.
1: Yes.
0: Here it is.
2: Amen.
0: Here's the top.
2: Open it up.
0: And on the side, what does it say? Attend to these words. Incline your heart to these sayings. Don't let them depart from your eyes. Keep them in the midst of your heart. That's it. Is everybody following those instructions? No, they're not. Are they taking the medication according to the instruction? No, they are not. And that's why people are not getting results either. But if you did, if you took enough of God's word long enough, is it true that his words are life to those that find them and health to all their flesh? Can the word that God spoke and created everything and that created your body and your spirit, are those kind of words in this book?
1: Yes, sir.
0: Can they get into you?
1: Yes.
2: Amen.
0: Can they cause flesh, nerves that have died, organs that no longer function? Oh, come on, are you with me? Can they begin to spark life in them?
1: Yes.
0: Oh, I've seen it. Glory to God.
1: Yes. Glory to God.
3: Glory to God.
0: Can these words

0: your flesh.
1: Yes.
0: We read it.
2: Hallelujah.
0: They are life to those that find them. Whose job is it to find them? Your job, my job. And they are medicine to all, A-L-L. That's from the top of your head to the bottom of your foot and everything in between, every organ, every gland, every cell, every ligament.
2: Yes, sir.
1: Yes.
0: Medicine to all your flesh.
2: Glory to God. Hallelujah.
0: Amen. Glory to God. Glory. Now, you could stay on this for a long time.
2: Yeah.
0: But here's my point. I am convinced. I think everybody else ought to be convinced. And be sure that it's God's will for all of us to be healed. Why? Because God's words are medicine.
2: Yes.
0: Who are these words for?
2: Right.
0: If God's words will get in you and heal you and make you strong, and they're medicine to all your flesh, and yet you say, well, no, healing's not for everybody. But what if somebody that healing wasn't for got into this word night and day?
2: Amen.
0: Is it so that the word wouldn't be life to them and it wouldn't be medicine to their flesh? See what people are saying when they're saying healing is not for everybody. They just got through saying the word is not for everybody. Because the word will heal you.
2: Yes, sir. Amen.
0: Are you with me on this? I could go on, but this actually will tie in to the next thing. Go back to Proverbs. Back to Proverbs, please. This flows right into number two. Reason number two, why we are sure it is God's will for all to be healed today, is right here in Proverbs 18. You know, many a time I've been to the hospital, and there's somebody laying up in there that they tell them, you can't live, you got to die. And all they do is lay there night and day and watch TV. So what's wrong with that? They can't afford it. They don't have time for that. Are you with me?
2: Yes, sir.
0: But they do. I had a lady and her daughter came one time to healing school, and she wanted me to pray for her to be healed. They had diagnosed her as terminal. Nothing could be done. She had already gone through some treatments, and they said, now nothing. It's in this last stage, and nothing can be done. And in talking with her for just a few minutes, I saw she's not ready to be prayed for. She's not ready to believe that she's receives her healing. She's not convinced of the will of God. And so I knew what had to happen. I said, well, our class is going to start in just about 30 minutes here. Can you stay? What needs to happen? What does she need?
2: The word.
0: How's she going to get faith to be healed?
2: Hear the word.
0: How does faith come? It comes from the word.
2: Yes,
0: I said, could you stay? I'm not going to try to explain all this to her, but I said, could you stay? And she said, well, no, you know, my daughter and I plan to go shopping this afternoon. This is happening everywhere. All the time. Why? Because people don't see the value of the word.
2: That's right.
0: They don't see the reality and power of what this can do in their life. They don't see how desperately they need it.
2: Yes,
1: that's right.
0: Hmm?
2: Come on.
1: Right.
0: Our people, the people that call this their church, if half of them showed up tonight, couldn't see them. People that call this their church. Well, now there's a handful that's doing something else that the Lord told them to do. A handful.
2: Yes, sir.
0: But the vast majority of them think they don't really need it that much.
2: Right.
0: That they're okay. They can drop in once a month, once every 3 months, and it's deception. I said it's deception. What is happening is that their spirit is growing weaker.
2: Yes, sir.
0: Every day.
2: Yes, sir.
0: And they don't realize it. Did you hear me?
2: Yes.
0: And it is, did you know that right now, I know you might not like to think about this, right now there's enough bacteria and germs of every kind on your skin and in the air and inside your body to kill you 10,000 times over. Right now. You know why you're not dying at this moment? Because you're strong enough. Your body and your immune system is strong enough to keep it at bay.
3: Amen. Thank you, Lord.
0: But all that stuff is lurking in your systems. Am I right, Doc?
4: Yeah.
0: It's in there lurking, waiting for you to get weak enough.
4: That's right. Yes, sir.
0: That it can start multiplying.
4: That's right.
0: And taking over.
4: Amen.
0: Does that sound devilish or not?
2: Yeah.
0: That's because it is.
4: Yeah.
0: There's a life in cancer. There's a life in these terrible diseases. You can see it under the microscope. It's moving, it multiplies, it grows. Where does that come from? It's not God.
4: Right.
0: I said it's not God. Now, I want us to back it up a whole nother step from this. The principle is the same, but look at this. In Proverbs 18, are you there?
2: Yes.
0: Proverbs 18, 14. Says the spirit of a man will sustain his infirmity, but a wounded spirit who can bear? Let me read this to you from the Amplified. What does it say? The strong spirit of a man, that's male man or female man, sustains them in what? Bodily pain or trouble, but a weak and broken spirit who can raise up or bear? What's going to get you through physical attack? What's going to get you even through weakness and bodily pain? What can get you through that?
4: A strong spirit.
0: Oh, glory to God.
4: Yes, sir.
2: Yes.
0: Strong spirit. And what's happening is you've got so many folks that know the Lord and love the Lord, but they don't realize how weak they are already. They're barely maintaining. And the enemy is just waiting for them to get a little weaker, a little weaker, a little weaker. And see, he doesn't just want to bother you. He wants to take you out.
2: Oh, yeah.
0: So he'll just keep waiting until he feels you don't have a fighting chance. And then he'll pour it on. And he'll bring it from this side and from that side and from this side. Why? His plan is to overwhelm you.
4: Yes.
0: And to destroy you.
4: Right.
0: He is a killer.
3: Yes.
0: Isn't he?
4: Yes.
0: The thief comes to do what?
2: Kill.
0: Steal and kill and to destroy. But he has to wait till you're weak, because when you're strong, it just doesn't do him much good. Now, what if you and I were smart?
4: Yeah.
0: What if we had some smart, spiritual smarts? We would keep him waiting indefinitely. Because while he's waiting for us to get weak, we just get
4: stronger.
0: Oh, come on now. And stronger. And he keeps waiting for us to get weaker. And we don't get weaker. We get stronger. And stronger. Until we live our whole life and run our whole race and finish our course and leave our body. And say, well, y'all can plant it now. I'm through with it. But millions of Christians are laying out of church. They're not reading their Bible. They're not praying. They're not praising and worshiping God. They're getting weaker every day. A little bit weaker, a little bit weaker, a little bit weaker. It's not so noticeable because it happens gradually. And then boom. And then boom, boom, boom. And a lot of folk don't make it. That's why if you were smart, you would read your chapter every day. You'd read it with gusto and faith. At every service, you'd be there.
4: Yes.
0: Unless the Lord told you something else. Every, you wouldn't miss a one.
4: Yes.
0: Are you with me?
4: Yes.
0: And everything the Lord told you to do to build yourself up, you would do it.
4: Yes.
0: And week after week, instead of getting weaker, you'd get stronger.
4: Yes.
0: And you'd get stronger, and the Lord would be reinforcing you for the days to come, and the months and the years ahead. And what would happen is nothing would happen that you were not prepared for.
4: Yes.
0: And strong to deal with. Oh, come on, are you listening?
4: Yes.
0: You would be ready, and you would be able. And so you would overcome, and you would overcome, and you would overcome, and you would overcome.
4: Yes.
5: Yes.
0: And you would triumph again and again and win. Come on now, you'd be healed and delivered and have victory again and again. That's the will of God for all of us. All of us. All of us. Now listen to this. Is it God's will to heal all?
4: Yes.
0: What will get you through the worst sickness and problem? A strong spirit. Is it His will for you to be strong or weak?
4: Strong.
0: If it's God's will for you to be strong, in fact, just studying today, I saw easily nearly 40 references where the Lord said, be strong.
5: Yes, be strong.
0: I never saw once where He said, be weak. If I am strong and my spirit is strong, how could it be God's will for me to perish with diseases and problems? Because if I'm strong in my spirit, I'm going to overcome them.
4: Yeah, that's right.
0: Oh, can you see this?
6: Yes, praise God.
0: We're sure it's God's will for all of us to be healed. Because of the strong spirit. Now, I want to go into this a little further. In back up to Proverbs 4 where you were just reading. Y'all getting anything out of this? Is this stirring you up? Stirs me up. Proverbs 4. You will need this. For yourself, for your family, for your friends, for people you meet, your coworkers. Somebody says, what do you mean you will? No, you will need this.
3: Yes.
0: No question about it.
4: Yes.
0: For yourself, your family, somebody, you're going to need it.
4: Yes.
0: And it would be wise to pay attention and to get it in you. You may need to share what I'm sharing with you with somebody tomorrow.
4: Yes.
0: In Proverbs 4, He said, His words are life to those that find them. His words are health, are medicine to all their flesh. Now keep on reading the very next verse, verse 23. What did He say? Keep your heart. Now, He's not talking about your physical blood pump. He's talking about your inner part of your being. I mean, what is the heart of a watermelon? It's the center. It's the core. What is the heart of a pine tree or oak tree? It's the center. It's the core. The inner part of your being. Keep that. Keep your heart. With all diligence. Now, when the Lord tells you to keep something with all diligence, don't you suppose there's a good reason why?
4: Yes, sir.
0: Keep your heart with all diligence. For out of it, out of what?
4: Heart.
0: Out of your heart. Out of the inner part of your being are the issues of life. The issues of life. Put that up on the screen in the Amplified, if you would, please. Can you put the Amplified up for us? Keep and guard your heart with all vigilance, and above all that you guard, for out of it flow the springs of life. Where does the life that is in your flesh come from? It comes from God. But it comes from God to your spirit. And through your spirit to your body. What happens when the spirit leaves the body? Body's dead. It has no life. Now think about it. The brain is still there. But it's dead. So the brain is not the source of life.
6: No.
0: For the body.
6: No.
0: I find it amusing that people make such a huge deal and they talk about the brain, that all the inventions of man and the science developments have come out of those 2 or 3 pounds of gray matter. Absolutely not.
6: Right.
0: No.
6: Right.
0: You're not a brain.
6: That's right.
0: The brain is an organ.
6: Yes.
0: Like your heart or your lung or your kidney.
6: Yes.
0: And you will be you and have your full mind and faculties without a brain. The Lord tears is coming and you die and your brain is decomposing in the ground. You will still have your mind wherever you are. You are a spirit. And the life that's in your flesh comes out of, from God, out of your spirit.
6: Yes.
0: Your heart.
6: Yes.
0: He said, guard your heart. Watch over it. Keep it with diligence. Why? Because out of your heart comes the life that's in your flesh. So what about the condition of your spirit? Does it affect your body?
6: Yes.
0: Oh. Medical science is just beginning to learn this. Just beginning to learn that there's a lot more to the condition of the body and how it's affected and what it does, who heals up and who doesn't make it. They're just beginning to see and know there's a lot more going on here than just the chemical or electrochemical or the physical. It's the spirit.
6: Yes.
0: I said it's the spirit.
6: Spirit.
0: Well, what about the weaker your spirit is?
6: Body.
0: Does it affect your body?
6: Yes.
0: Absolutely. Weaker your spirit is, the weaker your immune system's going to be. Did you hear me?
6: Yes,
0: the weaker the electrical energy, the chemical electrical energy that goes to your heart, your brain, your lungs. What about if your spirit gets stoked up?
6: Yeah.
0: What if your spirit gets strong?
6: Yeah.
0: Gets infused with life. Is that going to affect your body?
6: Oh, yeah. Yes.
0: The life that's in your flesh comes out of your inside, your spirit,
6: yeah.
0: Your heart. Could God quicken you enough on the inside that life would just flood out into your body and overcome the disease?
6: Yes.
7: Yes.
6: Yes.
0: Yes and yes.
7: Yes.
0: Yes. Glory to God. Aren't you thankful the Lord has opened our eyes to these truths and we're not just limited to understanding of the natural, but there's a spirit. God is a spirit.
6: Yes, He is.
7: Yes.
0: You are a spirit.
6: Yes, I am.
0: Your spirit can be made very strong. And that affects your flesh. Read it one more time with me. Keep and guard your heart with all vigilance. Why? Why would you need to do that? What if you don't do that? What if you don't watch about what's going into you or what's not going into you? And you let your heart, you let your spirit get in bad shape. He said, guard it. Now the Amplified brings it out. Above all that you guard. It's the most important part of you and what you are. It's more important than your mind. It's more important than your body. It's more important than any other part of your being. You are a spirit.
6: Amen.
0: You have a mind. You're in a body. But where does that life come from? Out of your heart. Out of your spirit. Out of it flow the springs of life. The only reason your eyelids are moving and your heart is beating and everything you see my hands moving is because I'm in this body. You're in your body. I'm looking at you through these two windows we call eyes. You're looking at me through those two windows, but you're not a body. You're in a body.
6: Yes.
0: You're not just a brain. You have a brain.
6: Yes.
0: You're not just a mind. You have a mind.
6: Yes.
0: You are a spirit.
6: Yes.
0: Spirits need spirit food.
7: Yes, sir. Yes, sir.
0: Spirits need to be fed.
7: Yes.
0: Spirits need to be nourished.
7: Yes.
0: How can I get my spirit strong? Do you see the importance of getting it strong? If you do, you're going to immediately want to know that next answer to that next question. How do I get my spirit strong? Go to 1 Timothy, please. Now, we have a series on how to develop a strong spirit. But this is the high point. 1 Timothy, the 4th chapter. What's going to get you through something that's just trying to tear your body apart? Something that's chewing up your organs and spitting them out. I mean, something that's destroying your blood. I mean, how many understand these things, these diseases are mean? They're devilish. They'll chew your insides up. They'll destroy you if they can. Is there anything stronger? That was too weak. Is there anything stronger than these diseases to destroy? Yes, yes, there's the life of God.
8: Amen.
0: There's the life of God. It's stronger than this stuff.
7: Yes.
0: It's stronger than what drugs do to your system.
7: Yes.
0: I mean, you take enough drugs long enough, the very cells of your being cry out for it and demand it. Is there something stronger than that chemical?
7: Yes.
0: Oh, come on. Is there something stronger than nicotine or alcohol or crack or heroin or cocaine? Is there anything stronger than that? Yes. Yes. The same power that makes the sun shine. The same power that keeps gravity going and makes your heart beat again. That power is way more than enough to overcome that craving and that disease. I learned this some years ago. I had the privilege of beginning in the first days of my ministry. I mean, the first day I was in full-time ministry was in Brother Kenneth Hagin's ministry in the healing school. And that's what I did day after day after day. So we're working to help people to get healed. And it took me some time. People had come in and they're giving up to die. They look terrible. They feel terrible. And we're trying to get them healed. And so I'm working, trying, what can we do to get the body changed? But I'm not a doctor. I'm not a surgeon. I'm not a pharmacist. I don't know about drugs. See, the whole medical field is working on the body from the outside.
3: That's right.
0: It's all they know. Physical affects physical. And it took me a little while to see that's not my job.
3: Right.
0: I'm not trained in medicine. I'm not trained in surgery. That's not my job. What is my job? My job is to begin to work with the Lord to get them built up on the inside.
8: Yes, sir.
0: Because divine healing is healing from the inside.
7: Yes.
0: When God heals you, where is He?
7: Inside.
0: He's already inside you.
7: Yes.
0: Isn't He?
7: Yes.
0: Mr. God healed me. Well, where was He?
7: Inside.
0: He's inside you.
8: Yes.
0: His spirit is already in your spirit, so His life is already in you.
7: Yes.
0: Say it out loud, I've got the life of God in me. Say it again, I've got the life of God in me. Let's say it together. I've got the life of God in me.
8: Glory.
0: In me.
7: In me.
8: Hallelujah.
0: Now, it's obvious that that level of God life is at varying places in people. And that life of God has been stronger in you than at other times in your life. And that affects your spirit. And that affects your body. How would you get your spirit built up if you had let it get become weak? 1 Timothy and the 4th chapter. 1 Timothy 4 and 6. 1 Timothy 4, 6, if you put the brethren in remembrance of these things, you shall be a good minister of Jesus Christ, nourished up in the words of faith and of good doctrine whereto you have attained. What would good ministers do? They're going to do something that's going to nourish you. Nourish and build up in the words of faith. That doesn't mean every sermon has to be on the subject of faith, but every sermon is from faith and out of faith and in faith and to faith. Faith is of the Spirit. It's not mental. You don't believe God with your mind. Faith is not of the mind. Now the mind's involved in it, but faith is not of the mind. Anybody remember Romans 10:10? Romans 10:10 says, "For with the heart man believes." What do you believe God with? You don't believe God. He's not talking about your physical blood pump. You can't believe God with your physical heart any more than you can believe God with your kidney, with your lung. Amen. He's talking about your spirit, the inner part of your being, what you are, who you are. You believe God with your heart. With the heart, man, it's not mental. Faith is not mental. It's not just based on what you know. You can know a bunch of stuff and be full of fear and doubt. You can know a bunch of scriptures and be full of fear. And you can be quoting scriptures and be full of fear. Faith is of the heart. Can you tell a person whose spirit is strong and whose faith is strong?
9: Yeah.
0: It's not intellectual. It's spiritual. But it's real. I said it's real. And I'm going to give you some real basic indicators of it, and it'll help you to monitor yourself and know what's working and what's not. There are indications, obvious indicators, of whether you're getting stronger or whether you're getting weaker. Obvious. And thank God there's something you can do about it. Nourished up, he said, in the words of faith. Keep reading. Verse 7. Refuse profane and old wives' fables. Now, he talked about two different things that you're eating spiritually. Nourished up in the words of faith are a bunch of junk. It's not worth anything. And the more serious your situation, the more selective you ought to be about what you are seeing and what you are... Listen to the directions for taking God's medicine. My son, attend to...
9: My word.
0: Whose words?
9: God.
0: His word. My words. How many Christians instead of that have attended to the doctor's words? I thank God for doctors. Don't misunderstand me. But sometimes they're just looking at the natural and they were telling them nothing can be done. There's no hope. Last stage. And people go home and think about those words only.
10: Right.
0: And ignore God's words.
10: Yes, that's true.
9: Yes.
0: It makes your spirit weak. It drains you.
9: Yes.
0: And you need something to nourish you up.
9: Yes.
8: Amen.
0: Now, let me say it again. Thank God for doctors. If it wasn't for doctors and nurses and medicines, a whole bunch of us wouldn't be in here tonight.
9: Amen.
0: Do whatever the Lord tells you to do about letting the doctor help you or the medicine or the operation. But don't let any man's word be your last word.
9: Amen.
0: And follow the directions and attend to his word. What did he say? Did he say anything about you living a long time and being satisfied or being healed or being delivered? Then that's what you've got to keep in front of your eyes. Don't let them depart from your eyes. You got to keep it there night and day.
9: Amen.
0: And take it. Why? Because that will feed life right into your spirit. It'll strengthen you. Inside. It's the difference between living and dying young, dying prematurely.
10: That's right.
0: How do you get your spirit strong? Same way you get your physical body strong, by eating and exercising. But eating spirit food and exercising spiritually. Verse 7, refuse profane and old wives' fables and exercise yourself rather unto godliness, for bodily exercise profits little, but godliness is profitable unto all things, having promise of the life that now is and of that which is to come. Is he comparing natural nourishment to spiritual nourishment? Is he comparing bodily exercise to spiritual exercise? Yes, he is. Because see, the body is patterned after the spirit. The things you and I see and know are patterned after spiritual realities, not the other way around. Well, just like you can feed your body and exercise your body and it'll become stronger, you can feed your spirit and exercise your spirit and it will become stronger. It's no wonder so many folks' spirits are weak, because they don't even know they are spirit. They make no effort to feed their spirit, much less exercise it. And so they're weak, weak, weak, weak. But you can become very strong on the inside.
10: Yes. Yes.
0: Jesus said, man shall not live by bread alone, but by every word that proceeds out of the mouth of God. His words feed your spirit. How many believe when you read your chapter every day, it feeds your spirit?
11: Yes.
0: Huh? When you come to church, it feeds your spirit.
11: Yes.
0: We're hearing his words.
11: Yes.
0: Is it nourishing us? If it's the word of God, if it's revelation of his word, if it's in and of faith, it does something to you.
11: Amen.
0: It nourishes you. It feeds you. Not just your body, it affects your body, but it feeds your spirit. I will never forget the first time I heard a tape that had faith in it. Back in the 70s, I'd gone to church for years, but I didn't know anything about this. I heard a man teaching on faith, and I listened to the whole tape. I didn't even know anybody else that listened to tapes. Never heard of such a thing. And I listened to it, and when I got through, I didn't understand half of what the man said, but I knew that something fed something inside of me, and I became an addict. To this day, I got to have my word fix.
11: Yeah. Thank you, Lord. Yes.
12: Yeah.
0: Because it's life to me.
11: Yes.
0: It's life to me and health to all my flesh. Now, have you ever noticed, though, some people can read a scripture and it's just kind of flat and boring, and other people can read a scripture and glory to God. You think, read another one, brother. Read some more. Why? Because there's life coming out of it.
11: Yeah.
0: I used to think that when I'd sit under Brother Hagin teaching, he'd just read the chapter and I'm getting revelation while he's reading. I'm thinking, glory to God. Why? Because he's reading with faith. People can just say stuff and just be reading, coming out. It's off of the top of their head. But people can be saying something out of their spirit. With faith and anointing in life. What does that do? Out of spirit, into spirit. Spirit to spirit. Flesh to flesh, head to head, spirit to spirit.
12: Spirit to spirit.
0: We don't want to just be an intellectual, mental church. There's too many of them. Oh, dear me. The Bible warns us about genealogies and words and disputing of words and dissecting things until the wee hours of the morning.
10: Amen.
0: To impress somebody with our in-depth knowledge.
10: Amen.
0: The spirit of a person is more important than their doctrine.
12: Yes. Yes. Yes.
0: The spirit of a person.
12: Yes.
0: Your spirit, more important than your head and what you think you know. You can believe God and get healed and never know what was wrong with you.
12: Amen.
0: Never even have the foggiest idea what it might have taken to find a cure. Because nobody could even find out what was wrong. You can still be healed. Because no matter what it is, the power of God is bigger.
11: Amen.
0: And stronger, the life of God is greater.
11: Yes.
12: Amen.
10: Thank you, Lord.
0: Let me give you some definitions, and then we're going to act on something here. We're actually going to feed and exercise our spirit actively tonight before we get through. Are you ready for that? We've been feeding, but we're going to take it a step further and feed and exercise. Three main things about getting your spirit built up and strong. Number one, you have to eat the right thing. The ear tastes words like the mouth tastes food. And the words you hear are either putting the right thing into you or the wrong thing. Words can put faith in you or they can take it away.
9: Yes.
0: Words can put fear in you and doubt or they can put faith. Words can minister death to you or they can minister life to you. They can minister joy and peace or depression and anxiety. What you listen to, what you watch and read and listen to is helping you or hurting you.
13: That's right. That's right.
0: Put yourself on a diet of good, solid Word of God, words of faith. Read your own chapter in faith. Feed yourself in faith and be in a place where you get fed faith and life and revelation. And when you need more, get somewhere where you can get more.
8: Amen.
0: And forget about shopping and working in the flower bed and watching movies and doing other stuff till you get yourself built up. Because
8: yes,
0: if you don't, it could be too late. Get busy getting yourself full of the Word of God. Remember a woman testifying one time, she looked like she should have been gone 2 weeks ago when she first came. Skin and bone, not enough strength to get herself around. And she stayed with us, Healing School, week after week after week after week after month. And she just began to blossom like a flower in the sunshine. I'm telling you, her color began to come back. She began to gain weight. And she stood up and testified. Everybody that had been around knew a miracle had happened in this woman. You'd have to be blind not to think so.
9: Yeah.
0: It's obvious.
8: Yeah.
0: And she stood up and she said, I guess I just got so full of the Word until there was no more room for the cancer. And we shouted for 10 minutes.
9: Glory.
0: It's true.
8: Yeah.
0: Just pumping it in there. Pump hours a day. Just hearing and hearing. It's not because it takes so much of the Word. It's because so many times people are not receiving it.
8: Right.
0: A lot's coming, but they're not receiving it because of wrong thinking and filtering. But if you'll just stay with it long enough, the Lord will help you.
8: Yes.
0: You'll open up, you'll change,
8: yeah.
0: And you'll get it,
9: yes.
0: And you'll find it,
9: yes.
0: And it'll be life to you,
9: yes.
0: And medicine,
9: yes,
0: to all your flesh. Eating. Number two, exercising. How do you exercise spiritually? One of the best ways to exercise spiritually is with your confession, your words, what you say. How'd you get born again? You believed in your heart? And you said it with your mouth. What you say, speaking in tongues is a good spiritual exercise. Praising and worshiping God is a good spiritual exercise. Every time you're exercising faith, you're exercising your spirit. Walking in love, walking in joy, all the fruit of the Spirit is exercising. Now finally, and it took me a while to learn this, I thought, man, you do that, you got it made. You feed your spirit good and you exercise it good, you'll get strong, you got it made. And after several years of teaching that, the Lord said, you're leaving something out. I said, help me, please. He said, you can do all that and still be weak. I thought, what? No. He said, yeah, you can feed yourself and exercise yourself and still be weak. I thought, how, Lord, what? He said, drains. Drains. He said, what if you got a lot of water coming in the tub, but you got just as much going out of the tub down the drain? It's not going to fill up. Before you can fill it up, you've got to stop the drain. There are things that will drain your spirit. You can get built up good in the service tonight. You can build yourself up good reading your chapter and praying in the Spirit. And there's some things you can do that'll just sap you like you didn't even do it. Let me mention a few of them to you. Fear. Fear will drain you. Worry will drain you. You can sit in a chair and worry about something, and it'll just, it's like pulling the plug on your spiritual energy. It'll just drain you. Worry and fear. Too many involvements. Too many irons in the fire, doing all kind of stuff the Lord never told you to do, running here and running there and doing this and staying on the phone all day about nothing. Did you hear me?
13: Right.
0: Doing everything that everybody asks you to do, getting involved in every project and every program, it'll wear you out. And it won't be the Lord's fault. He didn't tell you, you didn't ask Him whether you should do it or not. You just did it. It'll drain you. It'll wear you out. And here's one of the biggest ones. Strife. Oh boy. You can read all of Isaiah and Matthew and Philippians. You can pray in tongues for 4 hours and get so built up that you feel like you're about floating. And you can get in an argument with somebody and you can yeah and fuss and get intense and heated strife for 15 minutes. And you go sit down in a chair, you feel like you're so weak you can't even hardly get up. Is this right or not? Strife will absolutely drain you. And the devil knows it. What if he can keep you in strife all the time? And you're not feeding your spirit either. Oh, it won't take long until you are critically weak. An easy prey. For anything that comes down the road. That's why the love is not the love suggestion. It's the love commandment. You do not have to fight and fuss with people.
13: No.
0: You don't have to.
13: No.
0: It takes two.
13: Right.
0: And you can be an unparticipating party. No matter what may have happened over Christmas. Go to Psalms 27. Now we're ready to act on this right now. Are you ready?
14: Yes.
0: We're going to act on this. And something's going to happen while you're acting on this. Your spirit is going to get supercharged. It's going to get quickened.
14: Yes.
0: Just watch and see. Your spirit is going to get life quickening. Because it's in the Word. Psalm 27. Are you there?
14: Yes.
0: Before I read this, Joel 3:10 said, "Let the weak say, I am strong." Let the weak do what? Think about being strong. No, let the weak what? Joel 3:10. Have you got it? Put it up if you got it. Joel 3:10. Joel 3:10. I quoted it. What does it say? Let the weak do what?
14: Say,
15: I am strong.
0: I am strong. What if you were really, really weak? What if you're really, really lost? Believe in your heart that God has raised Jesus from the dead and say with your mouth, Jesus is my Lord. And I'm saying, what if you're really, really weak?
15: I am strong.
0: Say it out loud.
14: I
0: am strong. Now, when you're saying that, you're not just saying your words, you're saying His words.
16: Amen. Amen.
0: Is there life in these words?
14: Yes.
0: What if you said it in faith?
14: Yes.
0: Could strength be manifested in you?
14: Yes.
0: Oh, this is one of the most exciting things I've participated in the healing ministry. I've seen people completely bedfast, could barely whisper, had to put your ear right over their mouth to even hear what they're saying. And after 30 minutes of doing what you and I are about to do, they were standing by the bed talking so loud you could hear them two houses down. I'm not talking about hearsay. I was there. I saw it.
15: The word worked. Praise God.
0: Last stages of cancer.
13: Thank you, Lord.
15: Glory to God.
0: And then after that, got better and better and gained weight and back into ministry.
15: Glory to God. Hallelujah.
0: Glory to God.
16: Yeah. Glory.
0: And what we did is what we're going to do right now. Same thing.
13: Amen. Glory to God.
0: Same thing. So don't quit now. Don't leave now. Psalm 20, what did I say? That's too far in. Go to 18. I don't want you to miss this one. Let the weak do what?
14: Say, I am.
0: Let them say, I am strong. Why would you say it? Why would you say it? The strong spirit of a man will sustain him in bodily pain or trouble. Why would you say it? While you're saying it, you're hearing it. It's feeding your spirit. It's nourishing up. While you're saying it, you believe it. You're exercising your spirit. You're feeding your spirit. You're exercising your spirit. What's that supposed to do to you? What will it do to you? It will strengthen you. Not theory. It will strengthen you. Psalm 18, are you there?
17: Yes.
0: We're going to act on these. We're going to say them out loud. Psalm 18 and 32. What does it say? It is God that girds me with strength and makes my way perfect. Now, friend, I'm going to lead you in this. We're going to say it, but we're not just saying it to hear the sound bounce off of our ears. We're using our spirit. We're using our faith. This will not be a time to quit and look around and not be a participator. God's doing this for a specific effect. Say it out loud. It is God.
17: It is God.
0: Who girds me
17: with strength.
0: He girds me with strength. Listen to the English version. It says, He is the God who makes me strong, who makes my pathway safe. The Living Bible said, He fills me with strength and protects me wherever I go. Say it out loud. He fills me with strength. Close your eyes. Say it out loud. He fills me with strength. He fills me with strength. He fills me with strength. He fills me with strength. He fills me with strength. He fills me with strength. He is the God who makes me strong. He's the God who makes me strong. Do you hear this at the grocery store and the restaurant and working by people? What do you hear? Man, I feel weak today. I don't know what it is, but I've just been feeling draggy and weak. I said, people think nothing about that. You hear it everywhere. Why would the enemy be bringing these thoughts to people continuously? So they'll say it. And so what? Ah, we're just so weak. See, people don't think anything about it, but if you stand up and say, I'm strong in the Lord, they'll go, whoa, what? What'd you say that for? Well, why'd you say, I'm so weak I can't hardly walk today? Why'd you say that? So people think, well, that's normal. If you want to be weak,
18: yes.
0: If you want something different, you got to say something different.
18: Yes.
0: Life and death's in the power of the tongue.
18: Yes.
0: Isn't it?
18: Yes.
0: Say it out loud. He makes me strong.
17: He makes me strong.
0: He fills me with strength.
17: He fills me with strength.
0: He girds me with strength.
17: He girds me with strength.
0: Glory to God. Go to Psalm 27. Write these down.
18: Yes.
0: Write these down so you can use them for yourself. Or somebody else. Psalm 27 and 1. 27 1. Oh, what a good one. The Lord is my light and my salvation. Whom and what shall I be afraid of? What's the understood answer to that?
18: Nothing.
0: Why? What's the next part say? The Lord is the strength of my life.
18: Glory.
0: Of whom? Of what will I be afraid? Nothing. Because He is the strength of my life. Say it out loud. The Lord,
17: is the strength of my life.
0: Now close your eyes. Say it out loud with me. The Lord is the strength of my life. Say it again. The Lord is the strength of my life. The Lord is the strength of my life. The Lord is the strength of my life. The Lord is the the strength of my life. He's the strength of my life. What if you said that night and day? No matter what you feel, let the weak say,
19: I am
0: hard. What do the weak normally say?
19: I'm weak.
0: I'm weak. I'm hurting. I feel bad. I don't know what's wrong. I just don't feel like doing it. I just feel so weak. The Bible tells the weak to say something else.
20: Amen.
0: The Bible tells you and me, if we feel weak or look weak or are weak in the natural, to say, I am strong. Now, that's a very different thing from begging God to strengthen you. He never told you to beg Him to strengthen you. He told you to say something. He told you to say that you are strong.
15: Yes.
0: Are we quoting scriptures right here?
19: Yes.
0: Reading right out of the Bible.
19: Yes.
0: How could that be bad? The Lord is the strength of my life. He's the strength of my life.
19: Yes.
0: He's the strength of my spirit.
19: Yes.
0: He's the strength of my mind.
19: Yes.
0: He's the strength of my heart and my lungs and my blood,
19: yes,
0: my kidneys.
19: Yes.
0: He's the strength of my immune system. He's the strength of my emotions.
19: Yes. Yes.
0: Never again say you're weak in any area of your life. The weaker you feel, the more you say, I'm strong.
19: I'm strong. I'm strong.
0: I'm strong in the Lord. The Lord is the strength of my life. The Lord is the strength of my... You have to keep saying it. You say it two or three times and your head will say, we've said it, okay? We've said it. Go on to something new. Say, shut up. Shut up. I'm not saying this for the benefit of my head. I don't believe God with my head. It's not knowledge that gets you through bodily pain and trouble. Did you hear that? It is not knowledge. It's a strong spirit. Faith is of the heart. And you say, how would you know it's working in you? Oh, you won't have to ask. If you have to ask somebody, you need to close your eyes and keep saying it. When it starts working in you, when the word of God's quick, it's alive, it's powerful. When it starts working in you, you know it. You know it. Immediately, you begin to feel stronger. Now, before I go further, and I know I'm taking extra time, but I'm doing it on purpose. I'm on a mission here. So stay with me and then judge it all later. How can you tell if you're weak? Weak in your spirit. Your spirit is fearful, anxious. You dread. Your spirit is depressed. Dragginess. When you're weak in your spirit, you don't want to do anything. You're lazy. You have no incentive. You have no excitement. Is this describing any conditions? You're weak. All you think about and talk about is what's wrong and what's bad. You talk about quitting. You think about giving up. There's no use in going on. That is all the fruit of a weak spirit. Let me tell you how you are when your spirit gets strong, though. When your spirit is strong, there's peace. Peace is evidence of a strong spirit. And joy. Joy, the Bible said, the joy of the Lord. So what about somebody that's really depressed? They're weak spiritually. The joy of the Lord is your strength. And when you're strong in your spirit, you have a freshness about you. You have a confidence about you. You're ready to take on a big job. You're ready to clean out the closet. You're ready to tackle the garage.
19: Yeah.
0: And look behind the shelves where ain't nobody looking 2 years. And when you weep, you look at it and go, oh, another day.
15: Yeah.
0: Hmm? you're strong in your spirit, you're ready to tackle it. And confident. And yes, we can. And yes, we will.
15: Amen.
0: There ain't no way. Ain't no need in fooling with that. Ain't no need bothering with that. What is that? Weak spirit. Weak spirit. Weak spirit sits in the tent and cries.

0: weak, you just have no vision. So that's why people get mad when somebody that's full of faith and vision comes along talking about, we're going to believe for jets and yachts, and we're going to believe for big properties, and go, oh, makes people mad because it shows up how weak they are. And your vision is so out, and your faith and strength is out beyond theirs, and they don't want to put forth any effort to get strong, and they just want to come up with a new doctrine and why it's not for everybody and it's not the will of God anyway. And that's why it is so popular, this no-fault religion. No matter what happens, it's not your fault. It's the mysterious, unknowable will of God. And all the weak ones said, that's right. Not our fault. That's right. You just never know. I'm not through. Where are you?
1: Lord is the strength of my life.
0: Glory to God. There's a bunch of these, but Psalm 29, let me just give you two or three more here. Psalm 29 and 11. Psalm 29, 11. The Lord will give strength to His people. The Lord will bless His people with peace. The Amplified says, the Lord will give unyielding and impenetrable strength to His people. Say it out loud. He gives me, unyielding strength. Impenetrable strength. He gives me unfailing strength. He makes me strong.
1: He makes me strong.
0: He gives me strength. Glory to God. Go to Psalm 71. Now, the ideal situation on this is to do just what we're doing for an hour, at least. Most people, it takes them that long to finally get their mind quiet and begin to say what they're saying with a little faith. And if you've never done it before, then you don't know what I'm talking about, but I'm telling you, you can sit in your chair at home, right by yourself, and just sit there and go, I am strong in the Lord.
2: Yes.
0: I am strong. I am strong. Yes. He is the strength of my life. You can sit there and do that for 2 hours and then come tell me. Just like you can sit there and worry and fear for 2 hours and feel like you ain't got enough strength to get to the bed. You can lay there and praise Him and worship Him and say, you are my strength. Oh God, you are everlasting strength. You're the strength of my spirit and my mind and my life. You quicken me. You make me full of strength. You make me strong. I'm strong in you. I'm strong in you. You do that for an hour. Strength will literally come out of Him through your spirit into your body. Mister, are you saying it actually will affect my physical body? Yes. Yes. It will affect your organs, your bloodstream, your brain cells.
3: Yes.
0: Yes. According to how much faith you say it in.
3: Yes, right.
0: You could sit there and go, I'm strong, I'm strong, I'm strong, I'm strong, strong, strong, strong. Yeah, yeah, I'm strong, I'm strong, I'm strong, I'm strong, I'm strong. I'm strong, I'm strong, I'm strong, I'm strong, I'm strong, I'm strong, I'm strong. How many is that? How many is that? Well, it's going to take you an exceedingly long time to get any benefit out of that if you do. Because it's not just motor mouthing it.
4: Right. That's right.
0: It's faith.
4: Yes, amen. Faith.
0: Amen. That's when we say when you read your chapter, you don't just speed read it and scan it. What do? You sit down and you go, thank you, Lord, for this precious, holy word. It's life to me. It's health and medicine to all my flesh. Open it up to me. Help me to see it and how to put it into practice in Jesus' name. And then you read each word and you savor it. You're not in a hurry. You read it out loud. You show it respect. You expect something to happen when you read it. And according to what you put into it, that's what you'll get. Psalm 71, are you there?
1: Yes.
0: Psalm 71.

0: 21. I've got about two more of these. Can you take them? Psalm 71 and 16. Oh, I like this. Psalm 71, 16 says, I will go in the strength of the Lord God. Say it out loud. I will go in the strength of the Lord God. Now, friend, there will be multitudes of times when this is applicable. There will be time and time when the enemy will come and tell you, you can't go. You don't have the money. You don't have the resources. You don't have the opportunity. You can't go. What do you say? Come on.
1: I will go.
0: I will go in the strength of the Lord. There will be times when if it's up to you making it happen, it ain't happening. Because the strength is not in you. It's not in your mind. It's not in your body. It's not in your pocketbook. And the devil will tell you, and it will look like it, it will feel like it, that you can't go and you can't do it. And that's the time when from the inside of you, you say,
2: I will go.
0: I will go.
2: I will go.
0: I will go on.
2: Yes.
0: I will go through. I will go. How? How are you going to do it? How are you going to do it? In the strength of the Lord God. The greater one is inside me. He's bigger than anything against me. Say it out loud with me. I will go in the strength of the Lord God. Say it again. I will go in the strength of the Lord God. Yeah, but you can't go on. I will go. See, you're not saying this based on your muscles. You're not saying this based on what you feel. You're saying this based on the Word of God that's keeping the sun shining and the world turning. And if there's enough power in that Word to do that, it's enough power to put a spark back in your body. Come on now. It's enough power to quicken your legs and your arms.
3: Hallelujah.
0: Jump start whatever needs to be jump started.
3: Amen.
0: There will be times when thoughts and feelings come and say, you can't go.
4: Right.
0: You can't go. I've had it happen to me. You can't go on this meeting. You're in no shape to do this. You can't do this. You can't make that trip. You're not in shape spiritually. You're not in shape mentally, physically. You can't do it. You don't have the resources. I will go. So you go ahead and get ready to go anyway.
3: Yeah.
0: Looks like there's no way, but you get ready to go. There's no money, but you plan to do it. Come on now. And you keep saying, we will do it. We will do it. We will do it. We will go. We will go. Yeah, but you're old. Yeah, but we'll go. In the strength of the Lord. Yeah, but you're broke. Yeah, but we'll go. We will go in the strength of the Lord. Yeah, but you're ignorant and uneducated. Yeah, but I will go and I'll make it in the strength of the Lord God. Say it one more time with me. I will go in the strength of the Lord God. Psalm 84. There's so many of these, but I wanted you to have these in particular to stir yourself up on. Psalm 84 and 7. Psalm 84, 7. What does it say? They go from strength to strength. Every one of them in Zion appears before God. The English version says they grow stronger as they go. The living says they will grow constantly in strength. Say it out loud. I go. From strength to strength. I am going from strength to strength. Let's say it out loud together. Close your eyes. I'm going from strength to strength. Oh, it's working. I'm going from strength to strength. I'm going from strength to strength. The devil says, you're just getting weaker every day. Say, I'm going from strength to strength. I'm going from strength to strength. I'm going from strength to strength. I'm going from strength to strength. I'm going from strength to strength. I'm going from strength to strength.
3: Hallelujah. Thank you.
0: I'm growing stronger.
3: Yes.
0: I'm increasing in strength.
3: Yes.
0: Now you got to say that when you feel weak. Let the weak say that. Let the weak say, I'm getting stronger. I'm going from strength to strength.
3: Yes.
0: I'm getting stronger. I'm getting stronger.
3: Yes.
0: You especially need to say it when you feel weaker than you've ever felt. You say, I'm getting stronger. I'm getting stronger.
3: Stronger.
0: I'm getting stronger.
3: Stronger.
0: I'm getting stronger. I'm going from strength to strength to strength to strength. I'm going from level to level of strength. I'm getting stronger.
3: Yes, sir.
0: I'm getting stronger. I'm getting stronger.
3: Hallelujah.
1: Stronger.
0: I'm getting stronger.
1: Stronger.
0: I'm getting stronger.
1: Getting stronger.
0: Glory to God. New Testament. Philippians 4:13. Philippians 4:13. Do you have it marked?
4: Yes.
0: What does it say?
4: I can do all things.
0: I can do all things through Christ, which strengthens me. There will be things that tell you can't, that you've gone as far as you can go. And that may be true in your own strength. But you can do what seems impossible. You can go and do all things. Listen to the Amplified. Amplified. I have strength for all things in Christ who empowers me.
3: Oh, yeah.
0: I am ready for anything and equal to anything through Him who infuses inner strength into me.
3: Yeah.
0: Say it out loud. I can do all things.
4: I can do anything.
0: Through Christ.
4: Who
0: strengthens me. Stand up on your feet, please. We're not through. Say it out loud. I can do
4: all things.
0: Through Christ.
4: Who strengthens me.
0: I can do
4: anything.
0: Everything.
4: Through the anointed one.
0: Who infuses me
4: with strength.
0: With strength.
4: I can do it.
0: I can do it.
4: Through Christ
0: who strengthens me.
4: I can do it.
0: I can do it.
4: Through Christ
0: who strengthens me. The devil will tell you, you can't talk to them about that. You can't. What would you say? What do you say?
4: I can't.
0: I can do it. Through, with some help. Through Christ, who strengthens. You can't stand up there in front of those people and talk. You can't talk to them about the Lord. You can't tell them about healing. What would you say? I can do all things. I can do it. I can do it. You can't go and tell them the truth and admit what you did. And only, you can't do that.
4: I can.
0: I can do all things through Christ who strengthens me. I can do it. You can't go to your boss and talk about that. Yes, through Christ, I can do all things through Him who strengthens me. Hallelujah. And finally, you don't have to turn there. You know it. Ephesians 6:10. Anybody know it? What does it say? The King James, first of all. Be strong in the Lord and in the power of His might. The Living says your strength must come from the Lord's mighty power within you. Draw your strength from Him, that strength which His boundless might provides. Close your eyes. Say it again. I am strong in the Lord.
4: I am strong in the Lord.
0: And the power of His might. Now we're going to say this several times, so say it with me out loud. I am strong in the Lord and in the power of His might. I am strong in the Lord and in the power of His might. I am strong in the Lord and in the power of His might. I am strong. Say it again. I am strong. Say it again. I am strong. I'm strong. I'm strong. I'm strong. I'm strong. I'm strong. I'm strong. I'm strong in the Lord. I'm strong in the power of His might. I'm strong. I'm strong. I'm strong. I am strong. I am strong. I'm strong in the Lord. I'm strong in His mighty power. I'm strong. I am strong. I am strong. I am strong. I am strong. I am strong. Strong in the Lord and in the power of His might. I am strong. I am strong. I am strong in the Lord. I call my body strong. I call my kidneys strong. I call my lungs strong. I call my heart strong. I call my digestive system strong. I call my immune system strong. I call my blood strong, strong. I call my bones strong. I call my joints strong. Hallelujah. Oh, hallelujah.
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6: Today is Saturday, August 22nd. Let's take a look at the weather. Yesterday, the high temperature was 103 in Amarillo. The high temperature today is expected to be about 105. West breeze 5 to 10 miles per hour. Overnight low tonight, low to mid 70s. Tomorrow, high temperature about 106. On Monday, high temperature about 105. Tuesday, 100 to 105. I hated school, except for 2 days that I remember. Once in elementary school, we took a field trip to a radio station in Pampa. Then in the ninth grade, we took a field trip to a radio station in La Mesa. I don't recall other days that I enjoyed going to school. One day, something happened. I was working for a few days, helping with inventory at the end of the year of 1969. The owner of the Christian bookstore asked if I might be interested in becoming a DJ at the only Christian radio station in the Amarillo area, which was in Canyon. They were in need of a replacement for the DJ of the morning program. Obviously, they were pretty hard up because I got the job. I believe the pay was $1.60 an hour. That didn't matter. Something was ignited in me with that job, though I got fired 7 months after getting hired. Eventually, I ended up getting a radio program in Shamrock, the nearest place to the church in Wheeler where I had become pastor. After 9 years of hosting that radio program, we started our own station in Wheeler. That radio station went on the air on August 31st, 1986. Interestingly, the station in Shamrock went off the air during that week following my last program and before we went on the air with our station. I didn't miss a Saturday of programming, but my last Saturday on that station in Shamrock was the last Saturday ever for that Shamrock station. On the 30th day of this month, we will celebrate the 40th anniversary of that Wheeler station, KPDR. It became a network, now broadcasting on 8 radio stations and 6 booster stations, actually called translators, in the top of Texas, Oklahoma, and New Mexico. I would like to invite you to the big celebration rally from 6 p.m. until 8 p.m. with fellowship, meet and greet occurring at 5 p.m. to 6 p.m. on August 30th. Come to what we are calling the big 40-55 celebration, because we will be celebrating our 40th anniversary of this radio network and the 55th anniversary of Diana's and my marriage. Be there to represent your town. It will be at Accelerate Church in Amarillo at 4400 South Crockett Street. Even if you have to come a long way to get there, the difference is worth the distance. We will sing some congregational old-time gospel songs like we used to sing way back in the 50s and 60s. We'll share some amazing testimonies of how Kingdom Keys Radio changed lives. I'll be looking for you on August 30th at the big 40-55 celebration of Kingdom Keys Network.
7: Jesus' ascension into heaven, Luke wrote in Acts 1, verses 12 through 14. Then they returned to Jerusalem from the mount called Olivet, which is near Jerusalem, a Sabbath day's journey. And when they had entered, they went up into the upper room where they were staying. Peter, James, John, and Andrew, Philip and Thomas, Bartholomew and Matthew, James the son of Alphaeus, and Simon the Zealot, and Judas the son of James. These all continued with one accord in prayer and supplication, with the women and Mary the mother of Jesus, and with his brothers. Luke names these disciples of Jesus, his followers who wanted to be like him, and concludes the fact that they were all in one accord in prayer and supplication. This means they were continually in unity and prayer. When we gather with our fellow believers, do we walk and serve in unity? Are we united in prayer and supplication to the Lord? Are we united in seeking and pursuing him and his will? I'm Leah Ford. Connect with me at Leah.

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1: Welcome to Studies with Stearman. 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And now, here's Gary.
2: As we begin today, I'm going to review a little bit about what we talked about last week concerning the last generation. We've been examining what the Bible says about the period just prior to the tribulation. Last week, we talked about the Old Testament's use of the term last generation, in Hebrew, Ledor Acharon, and how it prophetically applies to certain events we've already seen happening. We've seen Israel as a nation. We've seen Jerusalem being explored with the idea of rebuilding the temple. We have seen a number of miraculous events. And in the Old Testament, we have the term latter days that apply to this generation. The term used by Jesus, or last generation, the term used by David in Psalm 48, Psalm 78, Psalm 102. This idea of the last generation or this generation. Also, we looked at the term latter days. Numbers 24:14, where in Balaam's fourth oracle, he says, "Behold, I go unto my people, come therefore, and I will tell you." In fact, it says, "I will tell you in detail what this people shall do to your people in the latter days." And then Balaam goes into a prophecy. In the Old Testament, the term latter days is a term that's used many times. We looked at all those last week and noted that the term latter days in the Old Testament is not comparable to the term last days as used in the New Testament. The term last days as used in the New Testament always applies to the church age, beginning at Pentecost. And so we did those comparisons to kind of set up an understanding of that term last generation, last days, and latter days. And we concluded in Zechariah 14, we've been watching over the last few weeks, what God has lined up for Israel in those latter days. In Prophet Zechariah, last item to review, we see the number one event, the rise of the Antichrist, Zechariah 11. We see Israel victorious in a battle against a huge enemy, Zechariah 12 and 13. And then in Zechariah 14, the whole thing turns and we see a siege of Jerusalem and Israel being defeated and having to actually leave Israel and flee. So in order to put all these events together, we've been looking at these last days. Now, again, I want to say that the term last days as used in the New Testament refers to the church age. So you can't say that when you look at the New Testament idea of last days that you're looking at what the Bible says about the latter days. Acts 2:17, "It shall come to pass in the last days, saith God, I'll pour out my spirit upon all flesh. Your sons, your daughters shall prophesy, your young men shall see visions, your old men shall dream dreams." And that's out of Peter's sermon, which he said in these last days. He was setting a line of demarcation for the beginning of the church age. The church age will end, and what Peter referred to by the leading of the Spirit as the last days will also end at that point. 2 Timothy 3:1, "This know also that in the last days perilous times shall come." Well, when Paul used that term writing to Timothy, he wasn't talking about the latter days. He was talking about the last days, and perilous times did come to the church. In fact, for 2,000 years, the church has been in some form of peril or other. Hebrews 1:2. Says God in these last days has spoken to us by his Son. So the writer to Hebrews says in these last days. This was AD 68 when Hebrews was written, and it was already the last days. James 5:3, however, takes the last days all the way to the end of the church age. He says, "Your gold and silver is cankered," concerning the rich men who will be alive in the last days. "Your gold and silver is corrupted." and the rest of them shall be a witness against you, shall eat your flesh as it were fire. You've heaped together treasure for the last days. So when James used the term last days, he's talking about something that's yet in our future. So we see the last days running from Pentecost to the rapture, and I think to the period just prior to the tribulation, when a whole lot of political shakeups will occur. Some might say are occurring. 1 Peter 1:20 uses a slightly different term, last times. And I think it means something a little bit different. He talks about Christ. Peter says, Christ, who was foreordained before the foundation of the world, but was manifest in these last times for you. And I think these last times refers not only to the church age, but to Peter's prophecy in 2 Peter, in which he prophesied not only the church age, but in the ages to come. 2 Peter 3:3, knowing this first, there shall come in the last days scoffers walking after their own lusts. Well, there have been scoffers walking after their own lusts since Pentecost and all the way through the Dark Ages and all the way through the age of the Reformation and beyond. And we see scoffers now. And so an attempt to make those last days mean something prophetically, or to make them mean a time, is not something that we can do. Which brings us then to the next item that we are going to discuss. This week we're going to discuss the term nation against nation, kingdom against kingdom. This, by the way, is a fascinating subject because it's very much a Jewish subject. Matthew 24, for nation shall rise against nation, kingdom against kingdom. There shall be famines, pestilences, earthquakes in divers places. I suppose we'll have to say a word about earthquakes before we're through today. Nation against nation, kingdom against kingdom. Mark 13, 8. We see it also in Luke 21, 10, where Jesus is again quoted. So three times, Matthew, Mark, and Luke, in the Olivet Discourse and the various aspects of Israel's prophetic future, we see that term used. Nation against nation. Dr. Arnold Fruchtenbaum says this. He says the idiom, nation against nation, kingdom against kingdom, taken in the Jewish context of the day, that is, when Christ uttered that term, in which it was spoken, points to a total conflict in the area which is in view. In other words, nation against nation, kingdom against kingdom is an idiom. It's a Hebraism used to describe unbridled war. Now, let me explain. We have an argument about whether even we've been at war. Some people argued that the war in Iraq was not really a legitimate war. Some people take different views about how to define war. I define war as a time of conflict in which there are no rules. If you have rules, it's not a war. If you have something like a Geneva Convention, if you have limitations, restrictions, United Nations restrictions, people say, well, you can use this weapon, but you can't use that weapon, and you can't use it after 6 o'clock in the evening because some people might get hurt. You know, if there are restrictions on war, that's not a war at all. A war is when all things are fair, all conventions are dropped, everybody does what he has to do to win the war. That's war. And that's what Dr. Fruchtenbaum was implying in this term, nation against nation, kingdom against kingdom. This is the Hebraistic way of saying unbridled, uncontrolled conflict. And that's what Jesus meant in the Olivet Discourse. He wasn't talking about some little skirmish somewhere. He was talking about all-out war. And we find this term used in the Old Testament in a couple of three places. Isaiah 19, if you want to turn there, let's look at what Isaiah says. In this prophecy, the burden of Egypt, it is in a section of Isaiah that is latter day in nature. That is, it's a day of the Lord prophecy, Isaiah 19. And this specific prophecy of Isaiah is against Egypt in the latter days. Egypt's been kind of flying under the radar lately, but there are several passages that talk about the absolute utter destruction of Egypt in the latter days. Here's one of them. The burden of Egypt. Behold, the Lord rideth upon a swift cloud and shall come into Egypt. And the idols of Egypt shall be moved at his presence. And the heart of Egypt shall melt in the midst of it. And I will set the Egyptians against the Egyptians. They shall fight every one against his brother and every one against his neighbor. City against city and kingdom against kingdom. Now, you could say nation against nation, kingdom against kingdom, because in the Hebrew, it's ir ba'ir, val malcha ba'malcha. It's basically a Hebraism that says nation against nation, kingdom against kingdom. In other words, there will be no rules. This is an all-out conflict. And the spirit of Egypt shall fail in the midst thereof, and I will destroy the counsel thereof, and they shall seek to idols, to charmers, and them that have familiar spirits, and to wizards. Ezekiel 29 says virtually the same thing. And Ezekiel 29, Isaiah 19 are parallel passages that talk about the latter day destruction of Egypt during a time of absolutely unbridled war. In fact, Ezekiel talks about Egypt being so completely destroyed that not the foot of a man will walk across the country for a 40-year period of time, which sounds nuclear to me. That is to say, I can think of only one thing that would destroy a nation to the extent that people can't walk through it for 40 years. But it happens at a time of nation against nation, kingdom against kingdom. Second Chronicles gives us another example of the use of this term. Second Chronicles 15, 1 through 6. And the Spirit of God came upon Azariah, son of Oded. He went out to meet Asa and said to him, "Hear me, ye me Asa, and all Judah and Benjamin, the Lord is with you, while ye be with him. And if ye seek him, he'll be found of you, but if you forsake him, he'll forsake you. But now for a long season, Israel hath been without the true God, without the teaching priest, without the law. But when they in their trouble did turn to the Lord God of Israel and sought him, he was found of them. And in those times there was no peace to him that went out, nor to him that came in, but great vexations upon all the inhabitants of the countries. And nation was destroyed of nation, and city of city, and God did vex them with all adversity." This is the great Assyrian conflict, in which Israel was wiped out totally by an enemy that practiced the cruelest kind of unbridled warfare. Again, that idiom, Israel had apostatized to the point that they worshipped anything that moved, basically, became completely idolatrous. "Be ye strong, therefore, let not your hands be weak, for your work shall be rewarded." This is the statement in Chronicles. The term nation against nation, kingdom against kingdom, then, is something that should immediately turn on a light bulb when we see it in the Bible. It means unbridled war, a war with no rules. In Jesus' day, the idea of nation against nation, kingdom against kingdom, was also a Jewish idiom of a world war, that is an unbridled war, preceding the coming of the Messiah. In the Breshit Rabbah, the commentary on the prophecies around Genesis, there's this quote, "If you see kingdoms rising against each other in turn, then give heed and note the footsteps of the Messiah." A commentary in the Zohar Chadash says, "At that time, wars shall be stirred up in the world," that is when Messiah is coming, "nations shall be against nations, city against city, much distress shall be renewed against the enemies of the Israelites." Now, the first time in the modern era that nation against nation, kingdom against kingdom, were operating in an unrestricted fashion was in 1914 through 1918, World War I. And then after that, of course, everybody regrouped, and you had another event in 1939 through 1945, World War II. There were also unbridled wars connected with famines. And of course, Jesus uses the term famine and pestilence to go along with this. The war years of 1918 and 19 saw famine and pestilence that killed 23 million people. The war years of World War II caused famine and pestilence that cost the lives of 80 million people, and nobody's sure of the count. But between the terrible waves of despotism in China and in Russia, about 80 million people were killed. And that's what the Bible means when it says nation against nation and kingdom against kingdom. That's rough stuff. And having said that, turn to Psalm 89. Psalm 89 is a very interesting psalm in this context. Psalm 89 is the last psalm in the Leviticus book of the Psalms. The next psalm, Psalm 90, begins the Numbers book of the Psalms, which comprise a series of latter-day prophecies that precede the tribulation period. But the introduction to the Numbers Psalms is most interesting. Start with Psalm 89:46. How long, Lord, wilt thou hide thyself forever? I don't know about you. Those words ring familiar to me. You know, how long, Lord? And I think if you are a sincere believer, you really do long to see the Lord. I don't care what your station in life is, whether you're rich, poor, sick, well, I don't care. If you're really in the Word, you want to see Jesus, like this afternoon if possible. You know, I mean, the sooner the better. Now, His timing is His timing. But still, we utter the words, how long, Lord? And this is Israel asking this question, how long, Lord, wilt thou hide thyself forever? Shall thy wrath burn like fire? Remember how short my time is. Wherefore hast thou made all men in vain? Good questions, all of them. My time is short. Why in the world have you made the life of a human such an empty thing? Why can't we mean something? Why can't we do something instead of just living here in a flash and passing on? Remember how short my time is. Verse 48 says, what man is he that liveth and shall not see death? Shall he deliver his soul from the hand of the grave? Think about it, which is what Selah means. Just means stop and think about this for a minute. And of course, the answer is, we're all bound for the grave. Lord, where are thy former loving kindnesses, which thou swearest unto David in thy truth? By the way, the Psalm 89 mentions David four times in four different contexts. We don't have time to touch upon those right now, but you might study that on your own at some point. Verse 50, remember, Lord, remember the reproach of thy servants. How do I bear in my bosom the reproach of all the mighty people? Wherewith thine enemies have reproached, O Lord, wherewith they have reproached the footsteps of thine anointed. Blessed be the Lord forevermore. Amen and amen. So going back to the Bereshit Rabbah, the ancient sages of Israel said, if you see kingdoms rising against each other in turn, then give heed and note the footsteps of the Messiah. That's where they got this verse, this idea from verse 51, wherewith they have reproached the footsteps of thine anointed. Blessed be the Lord forevermore. Amen and amen. That ends book 3. The next psalm, book 4, is the Numbers Psalms, and the Numbers Psalms are specifically prophetic of the latter days. It begins, now this is a psalm written by Moses. Lord, thou hast been our dwelling place in all generations. Before the mountains were brought forth, before ever thou hadst formed the earth and the world, even from everlasting to everlasting, thou art God. Thou turnest man to destruction and sayest, return, you children of men, for 1,000 years in thy sight are but as yesterday when it's past, as a watch in the night. Now, you get a theme here. The psalmist is saying, my life is just nothing. It's a vapor. I just pass away, and I feel a sense of futility, like I see the world going to hell all around me, and I feel sort of powerless to do anything about it. How long, Lord? And we're waiting to hear the footsteps of your Messiah, your anointed one. And so that's what the Bible says about the position of Israel in the latter days. This is the, I guess we could say this is a religious Jew in the latter days. We watch Israel, and we as a very small body of believers put great stock in Bible prophecy, carefully differentiating between the prophecies made to the church on the one hand and made to Israel on the other hand. And we discover that they are two different bodies of people with two different destinies. The majority of the church today believes that God is finished with the Jewish people. There are several different views of modern Israel. Number one, that God has done with Israel, because Israel was so disobedient in the past that they threw away their birthright, and they are not a legitimate presence in the modern world. Many churches take a second view. The Jewish people have been regathered, but they aren't religious, and they're not faithful. Therefore, the final restoration of Israel and the kingdom will not happen, because the Jews that are there now, by and large, are not faithful Jews. Well, statistically, they're not. A very small percentage of Jews are, quote-unquote, religious. The rest of them are quite secular, quite apostate in their attitudes. Usually, in addition to being secular humanists, they are collectivists and statists and very powerful socialists. And so how could those people possibly ever bring in the kingdom? Final restoration of the Jews won't happen. A third point of view is that what is happening today as we see it in Israel is indeed the final restoration of Israel. This wing of believers believes that the Nazi Holocaust fulfilled the tribulation. But today, after the regathering of the Jews, we see the final fulfillments of prophecy that will lead to a kingdom event. Interesting that this third view is held by religious Jews. They believe that the Holocaust in World War II was in fact the promised day of the Lord, the tribulation period. And I've spoken personally with many Jews who feel this way, that the tribulation is past and that the only thing left is for them to welcome Messiah. Baruch haba b'shem Adonai. Blessed is he that cometh in the name of the Lord. They're just waiting to give that greeting to somebody, and that man will be their promised Messiah. Gershon Solomon believes that, for example. Head of the Land of Israel, Temple Mount Faithful, believes that the Holocaust is past and there is no more difficulty in the future. And I've had a few conversations with him about that, and I pray for him and for his people. Gershon Solomon is the man who plants the cornerstone every year at the Feast of Tabernacles, attempting to rebuild the temple. I think he's one of the most sincere and one of the most spiritual men I've ever met. He's deeply mistaken about what the Bible says. But then again, blindness in part has come to Israel until the fullness of the Gentiles be come in. Now, there's a fourth view held by the church about modern Israel. That is, we can't really be sure that the present Jewish state is a fulfillment of prophecy, in the sense that this is the regathering that leads to the tribulation. And this group of people holds the view that there might indeed be several regatherings of Israel, and we've seen maybe just the first one. And there may be another one and another one and another one and another one. In other words, no one can look at Israel today and say, well, we're somewhere near the end of prophesied events, because we don't know how many other fulfillments are yet to happen in the future. But as we shall see, this is a difficult position to take, because the Bible does not speak of multiple regatherings of Israel. It speaks of specifically of two regatherings in the latter days. Only two global regatherings, I should say, that is from the four corners of the earth. There is a fifth view about modern Israel. That worldwide regathering in unbelief is the present state of Israel, that they have been regathered in preparation for judgment. And they will experience that judgment in what the Bible refers to as the day of the Lord. They will be scattered to the four corners of the world and then regathered before the second coming of Christ. So this view, and this happens to be the view that comes closest to my own, talks about a worldwide regathering in unbelief and escape from wrath in preparation for judgment, a period of victory, then a period of wrath, and a period in which they're escaping from wrath again, and finally a second regathering. Now let's look at some scriptures that talk about this. Ezekiel 20. And we tend, you know, when we read Ezekiel, we tend to focus on Ezekiel 38 and 39, the great war mentioned that is so crucial to latter-day Israel.
1: Thank you so much for joining us today here at Prophecy Watchers. 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
1: Muslim student associations have more chapters on college campuses than the Democrat or Republican parties combined. The MSA pledge is, get this, Allah is our objective, the Prophet is our leader, jihad is our way, and dying is the way of Allah, our highest hope. Welcome to Issues in Education. I'm Bob Boyd.
2: And I'm Jerry Boyd.
1: And the University of Michigan is going to provide Muslim students with foot-washing baths to show a commitment to pluralism in our multiculturalistic society. One Muslim terrorist who came here to convert university students to Islam is our guest, Kamal Saleem. Kamal Saleem was a PLO Muslim terrorist who came to America to make Muslim converts, and yet incredibly, miraculously, he was converted by God to Christianity. Kamal, you were born in the Middle East to a Sunni Muslim family, and I think you have a fascinating background. Maybe you could just give us how you got started in life.
3: Absolutely. I was 7 years old when I went on my first mission. The Israeli at that time didn't look at the children as terrorists. They thought children are innocent. We went all the way underground. There's tunnels underground for miles and miles in Israel. I was carrying a duffel bag, grenades, TNT blocks with fuses in them, 9mm and 8mm handgun, and AK-47 magazines. All the other children have almost the same thing, to kill innocent Israeli. The Jews and the Christian, if they will not conform to the Islamic teaching, then you kill them. The second mission that I did, this time I was a recruiter. I recruited my best friend. His name is Muhammad. Everybody got killed, including Muhammad. I carried Muhammad on my back that day, all the way. He became my shield and saved my life. He took every bullet, every shrapnel for me as I was running toward the Syrian border.
1: So you were carrying his body and that saved your life?
3: On my back, yes. I was crying. You know, I promised his mama I was going to bring him back home. I felt ashamed. But when I came home, his mom celebrated immediately. His entire family celebrated. It was a wedding celebration in his death, because now he can save 70 of his family, immediate family. He can take them to heaven.
2: Isn't this heartbreaking, though, that the deception, how they believe this?
3: When they're born in that religion, it's hard to convert. Plus, if you leave your religion, you get killed. They will kill you. So many of us are afraid to venture or look at anything else. The American people don't understand what's really happening. Since 9/11, America woke up to clear dangers, but America hit the snooze button and went right back to sleep. Let's look at the people from 9/11, the 19 men that came to destroy America. They came hiding under Sharia doctrine. It's called Al-Taqiyya. Al-Taqiyya, it comes from the Quran. Muhammad was fighting the Arab tribes, and he called one of his guys, and he said, go and spy on them. This man said to him, well, Muhammad, if I do so, I have to lie about it. And Muhammad said to him, you can say anything you want, and it'll be forgiven.
1: Taqiyya is a basic principle. You can lie. You can say whatever you want to deceive people.
3: I was in Seattle. There was a Muslim festival. On that day, 27 Muslims came to Christ, you know, after we talked to them. But I was faced by seven imams, and one of the imams ran face-to-face to me, and he put his nose right to my nose, and he starts screaming to my face, and he said, you come in to evangelize? He said, we take 20 to 25,000 American, we convert them to Muslim every year. And that's true statistics. And he said, we are taking your children and we will continue to take your children. He said, we will feed your women. These are terrorist law, how to take the children and how to feed the women. He said, we will have your country, and by the grace of Allah, it's given to us.
1: When he said, we will seed your women, does that mean impregnate them?
3: Absolutely. This is what Muhammad did with the Jewish tribes. If they would not convert, they killed them, and they took their children, and they took their women, and they seed the women, and now the women will not kill themselves because they have that seed, which is to watch over that child, and love that child, and nurse that child, and not to kill him.
1: You went up to Seattle, and you went to one of the mosques to witness to some of these Muslims?
3: Yes.
1: You actually, inside the mosque, you were witnessing for Christ?
3: Yes, I did.
1: Boy, that's a little bit dangerous, don't you think?
3: America must understand, if we don't fight for our faith, and do what we're commanded, then every everything will be taken from us. America must reach in the Muslim and share with them, because many of the Muslim are ready for this message. Right by the mosque, 5 Muslim come to Christ. Right there. I mean, that's a miracle.
1: That is a miracle. Beautiful. What did you say to get them to come to Christ?
3: The truth is, one of them came really to hurt me, you know, and he was strong Egyptian man, and he was very strong, and he looked at me and he started challenging me. And I looked at him and I said, well, let me tell you my story. I was a PLO fighter, and one day I had a car wreck, and when I called on Allah, Allah did not speak to me. When I went to kill myself, I heard the voice. The voice said, why don't you give God of Father Abraham a chance? I put my hands up to the heaven and I called on God of Abraham, Isaac, and Jacob. And guess who came? Jesus Christ, Son of the living God. He came and he stood, and I said, who are you, my Lord? He said, Jesus Christ. And the Egyptian man, he listened to this, and I said, here's the challenge. If Jesus is real, let us pray together that he will speak to you. And he didn't know what to do. He was not sure what to do. And he gave me his hand very, very slowly, just not sure what to do. And as I grabbed his hand and I started praying simple prayer, Lord Jesus, if you are real, speak to my brother and show him that you are real. In less than 3 minutes, he was crying emphatically. He was just boohooing all over the place, just shedding tears everywhere. And when I looked at him, I said, what's wrong? He said, I hear his voice. I hear his voice. I hear his voice. This God of yours is real. I want to have this God of yours. He left after that, and he brought two. He said, these are my cousins. Would you tell them

0: They were totally unafraid. They went back and witnessed to the very men that put Jesus on the cross. And so when you are that strong and that fearless and you go into a mosque and you start telling people, call upon the name of the Lord and you'll be saved, no wonder the Holy Spirit worked through you and in those men. I think it's fantastic. But you actually had a spiritual encounter with the risen Jesus Christ. You had a vision of the Lord then.
1: Absolutely.
2: Didn't you come over here specifically to convert Christians and Jews to Islam?
1: Correct. Okay. I was here to recruit.
0: Were you a student?
1: Absolutely. How you do it. You come here, you're hiding under a taqiyya. When they ask you what Islam stands for, you tell them it's peace. That's what it stands for.
0: So you were talking to American students as well as Arab students?
1: Absolutely. And I didn't go to one school. I went to several schools. I was taking different courses, different places. You see, you have to embed yourself within the society. You become part of them. You laugh. You go out with them. Even when you drink alcohol, you're drinking under the doctrine called al-taqiyya, just to confuse them. Now you become like them, and it's easier for me to convert Americans to Muslim. America, they're sheep.
2: And they're ripe. I mean, these are students. And
1: they're perfect for
2: yeah.
1: And they're looking for leadership, and they're looking for somebody to love them. I used to go knock on the doors of the poor people. One of my favorite area was the black people. The black people were definitely favorite, and I told them, I said, you're a slave. Slave in this country, and you will never be anything else. And Allah want to free you from your slavery. With this, they start coming left and right.
2: And what we went, though, to your story about your car accident, because God allowed that, and then about these three men, and then Bob and I want to hear about the vision of Jesus. So if you want to tell about that.
1: As I was driving down the road, I was in a right lane. I was going about 5 miles over the speed limit. This man came from the left-hand side. He was so drugged, I found out later, he was on heavy, heavy drugs, that he cut in front of me. If I went straight, I'd have killed him. I would have went head-on to his seat and killed him. I hit the brakes very hard. My car spun in the middle of the road and then went to the other side of the street, and that's when an 18-wheeler came and hit me hard.
2: Whoa.
1: I ejected out of my car. I fell on my neck. Could not move my body because of the impact of the car wreck. And I started crying out to Allah. I said, Allah, where are you? Speak to me. Why did you allow something like this to happen to me? I'm his fierce warrior. Allah didn't show up, nor did he speak. In the hospital, there was a trauma team waiting for me in the ER. The head of the trauma team, his name was Dr. Steve. And he started reading my chart, you know, right away as they were rolling me in. He said, I understand your name is Kamal. I understand you have no insurance. I understand you have no family. I understand you have no friends. I understand you have nothing. And he turned and looked at me right to my face, and he smiled from ear to ear. He said, we're going to take care of you, and everything's going to be all right. At that time, I was scared, livid. I thought I was found by the demons. The demons are talking to each other, and they want to kill me. I knew right away that I've been found, and these people, the demons speaking to them, and they're going to take my life away. 5 days later, these three men came to the room, stood beside my bed, and they said, Kamal, your bill's about $64,000. You could not afford paying this, and we have to check you out. And now they're fighting who's going to take me home with him. I didn't understand that. I thought I was in trouble. I thought they are just crazy men. And one of them said, my wife's a head nurse at one time, and she'll take care of him. So he wanted me to take me to his home. Dr. Steve said, we're going to take care of you. They took me to their home. They put me in the choicest room. Their children came running to my bed, called me Uncle Kamal, and I'm screaming at them, don't call me Uncle Kamal. I'm not your uncle. And I'm thinking to myself, I must be their Christmas gift. You see, these men understood when they woke up that morning, they put their net on their shoulders. And when they put their net on their shoulders, they were looking for the catch of the day. Jesus said, follow me and I'll make you fisher of men. These men saw the price of the goal of the higher calling, and Kamal was the catch of the day. And I found out there's about 60 of them. They would come together, they put me in the middle of the room, they stand around me and they pray for me. At the end of the night, they put a big basket, everybody put money in the basket. They paid my bills. They bought me a brand new car to replace the other car. They got me on my feet and they said, Kamal, now you can go home. I haven't been in my home now for over 3 months, staying at their homes, doing all kind of things.
2: They showed
1: they're praying Jesus Christ.
2: You're right, and they showed you Christian love.
1: Yes, but they never told me for once, Kamal, you're a Muslim, you're an infidel. We should take your head off. If you don't follow us, then you don't deserve to live. They never gave me any of that garbage that I was laying on the other people. I laid the other trip on the other people, and you forced them into Islam. These people people were meek, were kind, were loving. They were calling to God, and God will speak to them. They will say, God told me this and this. I'm going like, these people have relationships. I want to have a relationship with my God too. These people are loving, kind, they're peaceful. They don't know who I am.

0: I kill people like them. So they put me in their home not knowing who I am, and yet they loved me unconditionally. They were the living open Bible that I never seen in my life.
1: Well, that's beautiful.
2: So then you went home?
0: Well, I went to my apartment. I haven't been like for over 3 months. Now, bear in mind, I'm allergic to vacuum cleaners. I don't vacuum.
1: Right.
0: That day, you know, I fell on my knees and I cried out loud to Allah. These people have relationship with their God. These people pray and receive. These people are not oppressed like us. In Islam, they taught us this life that we live is for the infidels. It's their heaven. After that, they go to hell. But this is our hell, and after that, we go to heaven. Although the Quran says every Muslim will have to go to hell first, and then we'll go to heaven after Allah will allow him. But why can't I have heaven on earth and heaven afterward? Why doesn't have to be hell for me here? And I fell before that window and I'm crying out to Allah. I said, why did you allow something like this to happen to me? If you are real, speak to me. Well, Allah didn't say anything. In my distress, I knew right away that everything that I worked for, it's really weighed nothing. And with this, I was going to go ahead and grab my gun, because if I go back home and I tell them my mission failed and I can't even walk straight anymore, my body is in the cast all over, and I can't be a warrior anymore. If I tell them this thing that we're doing is not even real, my mother will shoot me, my dad will shoot me, my brothers and sister will kill me. This is their duty. We're trained for this. So I thought I'll go ahead and grab the gun and put it in the right place and call it right there, right then. As I was trying to grab the gun, I heard a voice. And a voice says, come on, the Jews and the Christians, believe and pray to God of Abraham. Why don't you give Jesus Christ a chance? The minute I heard that, that voice was so assuring, was so strong, it was like the voice, somebody knew me even before time. He spoke to my being, it just inner me, and I heard that voice so strongly and so powerfully, and I knew what I, the voice that I heard, it's not the voice of man.
1: And was the voice audible? Did you hear it with your ears, or was
0: I heard it as I'm speaking to you right now, as you hear me. I heard it as I heard it as I heard it. How are you going to convert a Muslim who is fascist Islamist and he is ready to kill? This guy is trained all his life to do the will of Allah. How are you going to change him to Christian? How are you going to change him to anything unless a miracle takes place?
2: Right.
0: This voice was so real, just like you and I talking to each other.
2: Sure. And so then what happened?
0: I fell on my knees and I put my hand to the heavens and I cried out loud, God of Abraham, if you are real, speak to me. God of Abraham, if you are there, I want to know you. That's all I had to pray. And as I cried out, my inner eyes and inner ears were open. My inner man, I didn't know that he existed. All of a sudden, he was moving inside of me. I saw him in the power of his glory. As his light started entering the room, the wind was revolving around him. I saw that with my own eyes. I said, who are you, my Lord? He said, I am that I am. I said, what is that supposed to mean? He said, I am the Alpha, I am the Omega, I am the beginning, I am the end, I am everything that is in between. I have known you before I formed the foundation of the earth. I have loved you before I formed you in your mother womb. Rise up, you are my warrior, you are not their warrior. As I rose up on my feet, my body was intact from end to end, like nothing happened to me before. I was no longer in pain. And I started jumping up now, and I said, my Lord, I will live and die for you. He said, do not die for me. I died for you that you may live. I said, my Lord, I will go and grab them by their skin of their teeth and by their eyelashes, and I will make them Christians. And he said, the harvest is plentiful. The workers are few. Be an ambassador of mine. I start jumping up and down. I am the ambassador of God. I am the ambassador of God. Little did I know there's millions of ambassadors out there that they are not using their ambassadorship. With that, this is how it's all started.
1: Did you actually see the risen Jesus Christ?
0: Absolutely.
1: What did he look like?
0: He was in body of light, in white clothing. He was just bright as the sun.
1: Now you're here as an ambassador of God, and you're here to warn the people in this country that there are terrorists that aren't just here to convert Christians and Jews. They're here to kill us.
0: That's exactly right. The Muslim will come to the United States of America. They are allowed to marry an infidel, a Christian, a Jew, or whatever. They marry her, they have children with her, whatever, and they try to convert everybody to Islam. On the other hand, you will never find a Muslim woman, if she's practicing Islam, that she's marrying an infidel. Islam does not allow it. So there's a lot of things are taught how to infiltrate your enemy. It's been happening in Europe, in France and Germany with all those Muslims. They were marching all over the street. And as they were marching, they were chanting, "This is our land. This is our land." And the reporter said, "What do you mean this is your land? Is it your land because you are a citizen of this land?" They said, "No, our ancestor never finished the conquest." You see, the teaching of Islam says one day everybody will be a Muslim. The whole world will be Islamic. These are the teaching, and it could not happen unless we fight. Statistics shows nowadays, when a Muslim becomes 20% of a country, they can take over the country.
1: Is that done through violence?
0: They try to control the economic arena, just like right now they're buying 7-Elevens, Circle K. They're buying everything. They're trying to control the energy area. They're trying to buy Fox News. They bought 8% of Fox News not too long ago. They're opening mosques all the time, over 36,000 mosques in the United States of America. It's estimated every 5.5 days a new mosque is open. There's more than that. Anytime a mosque is open, it's a declaration that this land belonged to them. Everything in the land belonged to them. The children, the women, the finances, the whole thing, that's a declaration. When a mosque is open, they subdued the whole thing spiritually and physically.
1: There was a computer that was investigated over in Europe, and they found plans to terrorize schools, school buses and schools.
0: It's happening right here. As a matter of fact, just happened in Seattle. They were taking pictures of school buses, of schools, post offices, energy plants. They were looking at any and every way to do something. You see, 9/11 was not big enough. They thought it would stop the American economy and they can subdue the country. But it didn't happen. America came right back. But unfortunately, America did not wake up from that. Because the second one, I promise you, it would not be 9/11.
1: So it's going to be a city. It's probably nuked.
0: Well, it would not be a city. If I'm going to break somebody's back, I will have to break his spinal cord.
1: So you're talking about something national.
0: I would do something across the country from state to state to state.
2: That's what I was thinking at the same time.
0: The whole grid.
1: You're talking about a power plant.
0: Not just power plant. We're talking about if they hit the country, they do 5 bombs. Some people believe there's 5 bombs in the United States. And these bombs take off across the land. Every grid, every node, every electric company, everything will be paralyzed overnight. God knows how long for.
1: Yeah, that's that electrical magnetic pulse.
0: You're going to have devastation. A lot of these people, doctors, the engineers, the military will be dead. So people will have to survive on their own for a while. And those people that are not equipped, not training daily for survival, will vanish probably.
2: Can you imagine? I mean, you can't even imagine what chaos it's going to be. 9/11 was chaotic, but this, we hadn't seen anything.
0: America must wake up. America must wake up because the enemy are great. It's estimated there's over 84% of this country are Christian. The thing that I don't understand, how come if this is true estimate, why 16% are taking over the entire country and changing it from end to end while we are sitting doing nothing? As Christian, we must start waking up and make difference. We should speak out loud and start declaring who we are, or sooner or later, we're not going to be able to. They're going to tell us what to eat, what to drink, what to do, and how to live our life.
1: You know, it seems like a spiritual war between Christianity and Islam, and yet here in our own country, Christianity is ignored and censored out of the public schools, and Islam is promoted. So, I mean, we have a school system that doesn't even see that they're promoting the very oppression that's happened in the Middle East.
0: Yes. 45 public Muslim schools are opened in the United States of America. 120 curriculums are here in the United States of America, Muslim curriculums. Today, the Muslims are not coming to enforce their Islam through a religion. They come in through something called diversity. America believes in diversity. They thrive on diversity. Diversity is God.
2: But then also, I mean, we've heard of quite a few courses being taught in public schools about Islam. They teach them the pillars of the faith and they recite the Quran. And yet, look at this. You can't even read the Bible or pray in public schools. The Ten Commandments have been ruled unconstitutional. So look at the contrast here.
0: That is very true. I want to declare something. Not all Muslims are terrorists. A lot of Muslims came to this country to have a good life, too, and live a good life, but the majority, they are not crying out, "Allah bless America," holding the American flag. We are not seeing this on the street, and we're not seeing the Muslim fighting for America. So therefore, a lot of people don't know who is bad and who's good, but yeah. There's a lot of good Muslim out there. They don't know what to do with this.
1: Yeah, it's interesting. In World War II Germany, not all Germans were Nazis, but certainly enough of those Nazis controlled the country. And what you're saying is that the Muslims in this country don't have a primary loyalty to America. or to our God. Our national motto is In God We Trust, but their loyalty is to Islam and Allah.
0: Correct. There's a new government in Saudi Arabia called Wahhabi. The Wahhabi government is investing billions of dollars, not millions, billions of dollars in the United States of America. They're financing the school system, the Ivy League University are being paid, even the media. Now, many of the media nowadays, you don't hear them saying anything about the Muslim.
2: And they won't say the word terrorist. Remember, they just cut that out of the vocabulary.
0: That's exactly
1: well,
0: right.
1: They'll say terrorist. They don't say Muslim terrorist.
0: Our media and our government, the education system, they are not fighting this. They're allowing it to happen.
1: I think it's interesting how our culture and our schools are embracing multiculturalism and tolerance, and they don't realize what's behind it. The barbarianism that we're bringing in, welcoming in to this country, and the freedom that we got was from Christianity, and they're throwing that out, is counting it as worthless.
2: So what can we do? I mean, what's your suggestion for people out there that realize there is something going on right now? And I mean, it's very alarming.
0: Number one, every American, it is your duty. You must know who the Muslim are. You must understand what they are about. The Word of God says you don't fight flesh and blood, but you fight what?
2: Principalities, powers of darkness, rulers of the other world, spiritual wickedness in high places.
0: Put on the full armor of God and stand. We must put aside the false god that we built in our life, the big homes, the big cars, the big this and the big that, and stop building stuff for ourselves, hang self on the side, and start serving God of heaven and earth, and start inviting God to our home. The Word of God said in 2 Chronicles, if my people who are called by my name will humble themselves and pray and seek my face and return from their wicked way, then they will hear from heaven, then we will heal their land. That's the promise of God. This is what America must do. We must extend our hand out there, step outside and say to the Muslim, we care. And when we share our faith with these people, many of them are coming to Christ. We pray for the Muslim. We stand for them in the gap. We start praying that our God to open the ears and the eyes of their understanding. They will hear and see. That they will have dreams and visions. America must pray. America must wake up. America must arise. Boom! Arise!
1: All right, Kamil, Salim, tell people how they can get more information.
0: My website is called Qum. It's an Aramaic word for arise. 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Koome ministries.com. Qum means arise. When Jesus called to Lazarus, as Lazarus was in his grave, he says, Lazarus, Qum, arise. And a new life was given to him. America must arise today. Boom! Arise!
1: Our guest, Kamal Salim, has given us a fascinating inside story of the mind of a Muslim terrorist and the overwhelming power of God Almighty to completely change, transform his mind into a new person.
2: What we need to have here in America is a greater fear of the Lord, greater than the fear we have for Muslim terrorists.
1: That's right. God is a jealous God, and he's blessed this nation like no other nation in history, but we've turned our back on him. Pray for God to bring a Christian revival. That's a sure way to win this war against Muslim terrorism.
2: 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From Acts 4, verse 12, neither is there salvation in any other, for there is none other name but Jesus under heaven given among men whereby we must be saved. 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
6: 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The following program features women who are teachers of good things. This program is coming to you because of Titus chapter 2. We see in that passage of scripture that women who have been in the church from early in life and who have demonstrated behavior of holiness, who have been discreet, chaste, keepers at home, and who are good, have an obligation to teach younger women. These women are not new converts. They are ladies that have faithfully served God for years, most of them since childhood. They have produced the fruit of righteous living consistently for a long time. So we're happy to present Teachers of Good Things. The host of the program is Diana File, who has been in the church all her life, who was born again as a very young child, baptized in the Holy Spirit at age 11, and has been in the ministry with me for more than half a century.
7: Hello, this is Diana File, and joining me today is Sabrina Fitzgerald.
3: Hello.
7: And also Sue Fowler.
8: Hey.
7: We're glad to have both of you here in the studio. And our subject today on this broadcast is, who do you think you are? That's a good question. Who do you think you are? And it's very important that we look to the only authority that can give us answers, and that is God's Word. And so I want to start by saying, without the Bible or God's Word, we would not know who we are, we would not know why we're here, and we wouldn't know where we are going. So the Bible has the answers that we need.
8: Yes.
7: And that's a comfort to know in this day and time. Mm-hmm. I'm telling you, without the Lord, I just can't imagine life without Him, because our world is, as we know, has a lot of crazy things going on, mm-hmm. and there's a lot of confusion and a lot of deception mm-hmm. that's taking place. So our authority is God's Word. And so the simple Word of God, believed and acted upon, will bring us freedom and help that we need. And I believe that with all my heart. And I've experienced in my life, and I know that Sue, you and Sabrina have yes. also experienced that. Mm-hmm. The power of God's Word. It's mm-hmm. just, there's nothing like God's Word.
8: That's right. Mm-hmm.
7: And so I want to start in Genesis 1, verse 27 and 28. It says, so God created man in his own image. In the image of God, he created him. Male and female, he created them. Then God blessed them, and God said to them, be fruitful and multiply, fill the earth and subdue it. Have dominion over the fish of the sea, over the birds of the air, and over every living thing that moves on the earth. Wow, powerful. That God is the one who created man, and we could say mankind, really, in his own image. Mm. Now, in Genesis 2, it gives a little more detail of this. In Genesis 2, verse 18 through 23, it says, and God said, it is not good that man should be alone. I will make him a helper comparable to him. Out of the ground, the Lord God formed every beast of the field and every bird of the air and brought them to Adam to see what he would call them. And whatever Adam called each living creature, That was its name. So Adam gave names to all the cattle, to the birds of the air, and to every beast of the field. But for Adam there was not found a helper comparable to him. And the Lord God caused a deep sleep to fall on Adam, and he slept. And he took one of his ribs and closed up the flesh in its place. Then the rib, which the Lord God had taken from the man, he made into a woman, and he brought her to the man. And Adam said, "This is now bone of my bones, flesh of my flesh. She shall be called woman, because she was taken out of man." Hmm. Now, that right there tells us a lot from those scriptures, that we are created by God.
8: Yes, we are.
7: Sue, take it
8: from
7: there.
8: Yes, we are. We are so valuable. And mm-hmm. I think that that's one thing that just really blesses me, to know that he needed and wanted to have somebody to connect to. Mm-hmm. How important is connection? Connections, right? So many of us are seeking to find ourselves, but they look in the world apart from their creator. They're looking apart, mm-hmm. and they're never going to be fulfilled. And that goes for us too. We will never be fulfilled outside of Christ. And there's personality tests and other assessments that are out there, mm-hmm. that try to tell you who you are and what you're mm-hmm. more like. I know that when I managed, we gave them to potential employees, yes. to find out how they'd fit within mm-hmm. the structure of our organization. And oftentimes it would give us insight, but that's not who that person is. Yeah. Do you know what I'm saying?
7: I know what you're
8: saying.
7: That's
8: not who they are.
7: You know, my daughter was involved in management of people a long time. And mm-hmm. so she had these test, and of course she wanted me to take it.
8: Oh,
7: you
8: yes.
7: know, and I've always been like, oh, I don't know. You know, I don't put a lot of stock in those, to tell you the truth. But anyway, I know what you're getting at.
8: Yes.
7: That and I mean, it can be good in recognizing, you know, some areas of strengths or weakness.
8: Right.
7: I think
8: right.
7: that would be good.
8: And to see how you know, deal with connection within the framework. But God, that's what the Word of God does.
7: That's
8: you know, the
7: true.
8: Word of God tells us just exactly where we fit in the framework mm-hmm. of his plan for us and who we yeah. are. And our identity really needs to be who we are in Christ.
7: That's right.
8: Now, a lot of people get their identity out of what they do for a living. They mm-hmm. get their identity by their past mistakes. I'm a loser because maybe they weren't successful, or yeah. I'm stupid if they weren't that academic in school or whatever. And so, mm-hmm. and it's what we tell ourselves. But what we need to do is we need to renew our minds and say, what does God say? You know, we are in Christ, and because yeah. we're in Christ, we are everything that he is, you know.
7: Yeah, that's right. And so I want to get into that in greater depth mm-hmm. in a few minutes. But I think this recognition that God is the creator.
8: Right. Yes.
7: You know, that, in other words, you didn't really have anything to do with you being here.
9: Oh, that's true.
7: You know, you didn't say, well, I'm going to be born. No.
9: No.
7: You had no say in that.
8: No.
7: And so, Sabrina, what yeah. would you say along that? Like, yeah. you didn't...
9: No.
7: This is kind of the bottom line. How come you're even here?
9: That's right. Life is a gift.
7: Yeah.
9: The fact that you have breath in your lungs, like you said, we didn't design our lungs.
7: I know.
9: But the Bible tells us that the Lord knit us together in our mother's womb, mm-hmm. and that he was there with us in our mother's womb. And so remembering what a precious gift your life is mm-hmm. will really help you have perspective on that passage that you wrote in Genesis, where the Lord was giving dominion to Adam. He was giving him charge to take care. Mm-hmm. And one of those gifts is your life, your body, your soul, your spirit, how you're going to conduct those. And I loved in that passage that you wrote there too, that it says that whatever Adam called each living creature, that was its name. Mm-hmm. And then, Mom, you were talking about how we kind of tell ourselves an identity. We tell mm-hmm. ourselves a story, a tale about our experiences. We rationalize and come to decide what we are like. Like you said, if I'm a successful person or I'm a loser, or I grew up in a good family or I grew up with terrible mm-hmm. parents, whatever the mm-hmm. story of our life is going to be, whatever we call it, that's what its name will be. Mm-hmm. And so remembering, I think it helps us to come with a lot of humility to remember, looking back at these Genesis passages, that God is the creator.
7: Yes,
9: and that
7: is.
9: Your mama and daddy might have planned you, and maybe they didn't. And nevertheless, here you are.
7: Yeah.
9: And the Bible says that the Lord wrote all your days in his book.
7: Mm-hmm.
9: And so let's get his story. Let's find out what his vision and his plan is, and then put those things in our mouth, so that whatever we call things and however we call it to be, mm-hmm. that's how it's going to be.
7: Yeah, it
9: you know.
7: Is.
9: So if we can walk with God and keep in that restored state, the way Adam was, he would walk with God in the cool of the day, and the Lord would speak to him. Let's get those words from God, and let's say and take that to heart.
7: That's right.
9: In gratitude for what God's given us.
7: That's right. And so, you know, we hear a lot about identity crisis.
9: Yeah,
7: that's a very popular word that goes around nowadays. But if you don't come back to this foundation, I've just been really stirred about this in every area, but that God is the creator. And so that's the reason he has a say over who we are and mm-hmm. what we do and everything else.
8: Mm-hmm. Yes,
7: that's how foolish is it to think that we don't need God? Mm-hmm. I mean...
8: Well, you know, it's not the way that we were planned to live. We're planned to live in communion with God and not apart from God doing our own thing. And so when we find ourselves going down that road, we mm-hmm. need to say, whoa, Nellie.
7: Yeah. Wait,
8: just whoa, Nellie.
7: Well, let me read this scripture, because it says in Isaiah 43:7, everyone who is called by my name, whom I have created for my glory.
8: Yes.
7: I have formed him. Yes, I have made him.
8: Yes.
7: So this passage and what we're dealing with right now on this point is God created us. He made us for his glory. And of course, that reminds me of Revelation 4:11. You are worthy, O Lord, to receive glory and honor and power, mm. for you created all things.
9: Yes.
7: And by your will, they exist and were created. Wow. So you can know this because the Bible says it, that you were created for God's glory. Isn't that amazing?
9: Praise the Lord.
7: You were created because of God. And it says, and I think you made reference to this, Sabrina, Psalm 139, these two verses, in verse 13 and 14, for you formed my inward parts. Mm-hmm. You covered me in my mother's womb. I will praise you, for I am fearfully and wonderfully made. Marvelous are your works, and that my soul knows very well.
9: Mm.
7: So you can know that if someone told you that you were an accident, if someone told you that you weren't wanted,
9: mm-hmm.
7: whatever someone spoke over you,
9: mm-hmm.
7: God's word speaks above that.
9: Amen.
7: God's word trumps
9: right yeah.
7: everything else that someone has said mm-hmm. in your life.
9: Mm-hmm.
7: And so God has you were made by him. He has a purpose and a plan. And you were made to give him glory.
8: Yes.
7: To give him honor. To give him praise.
9: Mm-hmm.
7: And, you know, recently I purchased a bird feeder with bird seed. And then I went and got another bird feeder. And I have enjoyed watching the birds come to get the food.
9: Mm-hmm.
7: And I'm amazed. These little fellows or mm-hmm. girls, whatever they are, mm-hmm. boys and girl birds, yep. they come and they go like they haven't eaten ever.
9: Ever, yeah.
7: They eat so much, and I'm like, where do they put all of that?
9: Yeah.
7: But anyway, and that may sound simple and childish, but I don't care. I just think God's creation is amazing.
8: Yes, it is.
7: And just watching those little birds, to me, is so amazing. How do they know that I have food out for them?
9: Yeah.
7: Do they go and tell all their friends?
8: They do. I think they do.
7: Yeah. They go and spread the word
8: around
7: somewhere.
8: They do, absolutely. They do. And you know what's so funny is cardinals will feed their mates whenever it's time for them to, you know, have a little family. Mm-hmm. And they will, and I watch them. And that male cardinal, the beautiful red ones, will look around for food and get the food and then give it to the wife, the woman. And then it's so beautiful to watch that. And then they brought all their little babies to come and they would teach them how to do it, you know, how to feed it there. And it was precious to watch because God has a plan even for creation.
7: I know.
8: And so who are we to say different? And when God says that we're fearfully and wonderfully made, who are we to say, no, I'm not this or I'm not that? And we do sometimes look in the mirror and we're not too pleased with what we look at and what we see. I don't know any woman that is. I know that I pick myself apart. But when I start to go down that road, I have to say, that's not the word of God.
7: No.
8: I am fearfully and wonderfully made. And he made me. Just, I am wonderful. You know, my body is wonderful and it's lining up and it is whole and it is healed. You know, we have to believe what God says about it in his holy word.
7: Okay, so our whole theme is who do you think you are?
8: Right. Mm-hmm.
7: So if you talk the wrong way about yourself, well, I'm no good.
8: Right.
7: And I know there's a term I remember that is. That went around self-talk, and that's really, it's kind of like you're embracing these thoughts and you're saying them.
9: Sure. Yep.
7: But we have to filter out, is this really in line
8: with the word,
7: with what God says about me?
8: That's right.
7: If you're always tending to have negative self-talk about yourself, that's not humility. Some people think if you talk bad about yourself, that's humility.
8: No.
7: That is not. Humility is yielding your will to God's will.
9: There you go.
7: And so that means even in this area, you don't talk down on who, you know, on who you are, like your physical, like you said. Women are, I think, classic of doing this, you know.
9: Yep.
7: Well, I don't... Have you ever met anyone that was really happy with their hair? With their, you know,
8: that's why someone it's a multi-million-dollar industry.
7: You know, people have all these ideas about. They say, "Well, my hair is the wrong color, or my hair is straight," and someone else says, "Well, my hair is curly, and I don't like that." And it just goes on and on.
9: Oh yeah.
7: And of course, the beauty industry, which is billions of dollars.
8: Yep.
7: They feed on that.
9: Yes, they
7: do. And they try to get you how much you need all these products, this certain makeup, this certain cream, blah, blah, blah, blah, blah. Yeah. You know, until it's like you feel like you're not good enough. You're not pretty enough.
9: Yeah.
7: And I believe we have to stand against that.
9: Yes.
7: I'm not saying, I think... Anyone wants to improve your looks. There's nothing wrong with that.
9: Right.
7: But do you know what I'm saying? This can get overboard with women.
9: Yes.
8: Absolutely.
7: And
8: we need to tell ourselves who we are in Christ, not who the commercials are telling us who we are, or the mirror, or anything else, or someone else.
7: They
8: might be saying, "Oh, don't you think you've let yourself go," or whatever their attitude might be at you. But if you will... find out, because it's the inner person that you're to work on. You're to be more concerned with the inward man. And basically, you know, we have a will, we have a mind, and we have an emotion, we have a soul that consists of our soul. And we have to say, you will bless the Lord, soul.
7: Yeah,
8: you will line up. You will line up with what God says you are, and you will work at having a meek, and a quiet spirit. You will be thankful. You know, and everything gives thanks, for this is the will of God in Christ Jesus concerning you. And so when you look in the mirror and you're getting ready, you go, thank you, Lord.
7: Yeah.
8: And I just said, thank you, Lord, for a shower. Thank you, Lord. I mean, how many times did people throughout the centuries didn't have a shower to get in?
7: I know. We're blessed.
8: Oh, we are blessed. And we're so thankful that God has provided these things that will actually help us. You know, different things that you buy that will actually help you feel better. Not that it does turning the clock around, because, you know, and I'm happy with that. You know what I'm saying? I'm saying, thank you, Lord. I don't want to look 20 because I'm not 20.
7: No.
8: I'm 68 and doing great. But,
9: it really is a thought when you realize the pride that is in even self-deprecation.
8: Right.
9: And there are people that are tempted with this when they look in the mirror. Mm-hmm. I've heard many people recount just that they've even in private said horrible things to themselves in the mirror.
8: That's right. You're ugly.
9: Mm-hmm. And that self-talk really is inspired by our enemy. That's right. And it's part of the carnal mind that's at war with God.
8: Right.
9: And so you feel like, well, no, I'm not thinking I'm something and all puffed up. I think I'm rotten or what. But that is a contrary to what God Almighty, our Maker, made and that's said. Right. And so when we look in the mirror, let's remember to humble ourselves and say, Lord, I'm going to believe what you have to say instead of what L'Oreal says I should look like or the person Maybelline says. I should be, or a parent or a spouse or a former, boyfriend or wherever that nonsense is coming from. Mm-hmm. It's not coming from the Word of God. And instead to say, you know, you're going to have, you know, speaking of yourself and to yourself, you are adorned with a meek and a quiet spirit. Mm-hmm. You have an unfading, incorruptible beauty.
8: Yes,
9: that's what the Lord says. I love that in 1 Peter chapter 3, where he said, don't let your adornment be merely outward, arranging the hair, wearing gold, or putting on fine apparel. Rather, let it be the hidden person of the heart with the incorruptible beauty of a gentle and a quiet spirit, which is very precious in the sight of God.
7: Wow. Yeah.
9: So that's really the key. Do we have that humble, meek spirit? Or do I have a proud spirit that defies this word and goes instead by the image that's set up every time we walk into the makeup store, every time we walk into the Walmart or the department store or the drugstore? We see those images lifted up, but they're not to be believed. This word right here is to be believed, to be spoken. I believe and therefore I speak, and it's to be acted on.
7: That's right.
9: Yeah.
7: That's right. And that is very, very powerful. And if you know, lots of times we kind of assume that we're talking to believers that listen to Christian radio, but sometimes there's people that listen who do not know the Lord. Mm-hmm. And so even along that line, you have to embrace what God says in His Word if you're going to think the right way about who you are.
9: Wow.
7: And so I want to bring that out because, you know, without Christ, we are nothing. Right. We could do nothing without Him.
8: Right.
7: And so God shows His great love in the fact that we all have sinned, the Bible says, and we need a Savior.
8: Yes, we do.
7: Everyone. Yes. Everyone that's ever lived.
8: That's right.
7: And it doesn't matter their outward beauty.
9: That's
7: or
9: right.
7: Or their, you know, I will say this, in our society, which is unfortunate, but sometimes people's beauty, people treat them different than they do people that aren't that good.
8: It's the truth.
7: Yeah. Isn't that the truth?
9: Yes. Right. That's true. And it's one good reason that our appearance does matter. We should groom ourselves and represent the Lord and represent your husband and represent yourself and represent. Right. But so at the same, so it does matter.
7: It does matter.
9: It does matter, but it's not to be our focus.
7: Yeah. So we've got to realize that it's in Christ.
9: That's right.
7: I know we've already said this, but it bears repeating again. It's not, you know, without the Lord, we're in a terrible mess.
9: Yeah.
7: Because we've all sinned against the Lord. But it says that when we were yet still without strength, in due time, Christ died for the ungodly. And so you can experience God's love by really just looking once again into his word and receiving what it says. Mm-hmm. It says in Romans 5, verse 8 and through 10, for God demonstrates his own love toward us, and while we were still sinners, Christ died for us.
9: Thank
7: Much
9: God.
7: More than having now been justified by his blood, we shall be saved from wrath through him. For if we were, when we were enemies, we were reconciled to God through the death of his son. Much more, having been reconciled, we shall be saved by his life. And so this is the good news message,
8: yes,
7: for all of us, that you must embrace and receive that Christ died for us. Mm-hmm. We were undeserving. We were not lovely without him. But he brought us, reconciled us to God through his death and his resurrection. And by faith in that blood, by faith in what Jesus did, you can be reconciled to a holy God, and you can be declared righteous in his sight. This is amazing. Amazing grace.
9: Yes, that's right.
7: Amazing grace. In 1 John 4, verse 9, it says, in the love of God, in this, the love of God was manifested toward us, that God sent his only begotten Son into the world that we might live through him. So, I know this, first and foremost, above all, God wants you to be saved. God wants you to experience his very own righteousness by accepting what Jesus did on the cross.
9: Mm.
7: And the Bible says, as many as received him, to them he gave the right to become children of God, to those who believe in his name. I'm so glad for that. Aren't you glad that someone shared that message with you?
9: Yes. Praise God.
7: Because without Christ within ourselves, there's no good thing within us. But see, we can be made a new creation in Christ Jesus. The Bible says old things are passed away and all things are made new. That's talking about in your spirit. All things that are of God. These things, God's attributes, will come on the inside of us. And of course, we must develop and grow in these attributes.
9: Yeah.
7: But what I'm saying is, this is the bottom line. Have you been saved? Have you come and been reconciled to God?
8: Right.
7: Because without that, nothing's going to work right in your life.
9: That's right.
7: You're not ready to live until you know the Lord.
8: You know? Well, you're not living, really, because in him is life, and he is the light of the world. In him is life, and he has come that we might have it and have it more abundantly. But if we decide to do our own thing and not yield over to the good news, guess what? We, you know, we're going to have a hard... It says the way of the transgressor is hard. Any of us, if we choose to live that way, well, we're going to have a hard life.
7: That's right. And so if you're listening to this broadcast today, I just ask you, have you received Jesus into your life? It's not difficult. You can simply just talk to the Lord. You can say, I come to you, Lord. You may say, well, I don't understand it all. Well, you don't have to understand it all, but you have to come to the Lord, and he will give this new birth to you, where you can be God's very own child. And you don't have to wonder why you're here or where you're headed. Because, see, those questions are answered in the fact of what Jesus did for us, that he valued you so much that he shed his blood for you on the cross.
8: Yes.
7: And so when you receive that, then you are made a new creation in Christ Jesus. And it's a whole new life you have ahead of you. And of course, our life leads to eternal life, life forever with Jesus.
8: Right.
7: And so if you have not received him, just pray and receive him right now. Just ask him to forgive your sins and to come into your life, and he will save you, and you will be transformed because you have faith in his blood. Well, that's all the time we have for this broadcast, ladies. We're going to take up part two on the next broadcast, which will be next week. Join us then.
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6: It's time for Cross Currents with Gene Shelburne. Brother Shelburne is retired from 50 years as pastor of Anna Street Church of Christ. He has written columns on numerous subjects for many years. Many of his columns have appeared in newspapers. Now, with today's radio version of Cross Currents, here is Gene Shelburne.
11: Has the number of murders reported in each day's news mushroomed in recent decades? It seems to me that it has, and this makes me wonder if the number of daily killings actually has spiraled, or if instead, in this age of digital news, we now hear about shootings and stabbings that used to make the headlines only in Podunk. Murder certainly is not new. Almost since the beginning, we have had Cains ready to extinguish Abel's, Esau's hatching fatal plots against Jacob. This is why number 6 of the 10 commandments had to be, "You shall not murder." Too many angry, hateful, greedy, resentful people want to kill somebody else. A high percentage of the reported murders are family-oriented exterminations that often can be traced back to a series of immoral activities in that family. One headline today, that's the day when I'm writing this, told about an estranged father who gunned down his kid's mother and her parents before he ended his own life. Another headline told about an unwed Alabama mother who murdered her 2-year-old daughter and threw the girl's body into a dumpster. Harder to explain are the 600-plus mass shootings every year in the United States. The magazine Every Town documents that, and I quote, "Since 2015, over 19,000 people have been shot and wounded or killed in a mass shooting." People, this includes slaughters like the Sandy Hook and the Uvalde school attacks. But more puzzling to me are the unprovoked attacks on holiday celebrators or on crowds of strangers in bars or restaurants. What ignites this kind of impersonal mayhem? Although we don't approve of them, at least we can explain what causes road rage shootings or terrorist attacks on synagogues, but the carnage committed by gang members who knifed half a dozen innocent strangers on a subway train simply defies explanation. Why did they do that? Well, some shootings make sense. I'm not defending them, but they make sense. I can understand them. Any dummy who points a gun at a cop should expect to get shot. The murders that concern me most are the mindless ones that make no sense. Every time I read about one, I wonder what mistakes this generation is making to produce so many killers who have so little respect for human life. The Bible does tell us in Romans chapter 1, that people who choose to leave God out of their lives will be, and I quote, they will be filled with every kind of wickedness, evil, greed, and depravity. Romans goes on to say, they will be full of envy, murder, strife, deceit, and malice. It says, they will invent ways of doing evil. Is that what we're seeing?
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6: Let's take a quick look at the weather across the Amarillo area today. High temperature expected to be about 105. Tonight, low temperature, low to mid 70s. Tomorrow, high temperature about 106 degrees.
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0: Pastor Jeremy here from Accelerate Church, and I thank you so much for listening here to the Kingdom Keys Network. You know, at Accelerate Church, we have called ourselves many times a decontamination station, which is absolutely true. People's lives are completely being changed. People are being set free from the bondage of sin and addictions of every kind at Accelerate Church on a weekly basis, and I praise God for that. We are also a miracle station. What that means is miracles are happening in our midst. And we want you to listen here for the next few minutes to a detailed story about a miracle that's happening in our midst at Accelerate Church in Amarillo, Texas.
1: Hello, this is Gloria LeGrand, and you are listening to Miracles in Our Midst. Today we are talking about miracles with fellow Accelerate Church member Carolyn Wright. Hello, Carolyn.
2: Hello, Gloria. How are you?
1: I am great. Thank you so much for coming into the studio today to talk about miracles. Before we get started talking about a miracle that you've experienced, can you tell me what led you to come to Accelerate Church?
2: Well, I was scanning through my TV one Saturday afternoon, and I came across Ricky and Diana File, and they were talking, and I had been looking for another church, and so I stopped and listened to them. And what they were saying, I liked what they were saying. And I said, I think I'll go and try them out. So I went Sunday morning, and I liked everything. I loved the music. I loved the preaching. And I've been there ever since.
1: Kingdom Keys used to have a TV program.
2: Yes, they did.
1: And that was after they had started the church.
2: Yes, it was.
1: The church was originally called Kingdom Keys.
2: Yes, it was.
1: And then when Pastor Ricky File turned it over to his son, Pastor Jeremy File, Pastor Jeremy changed the name to Accelerate.
2: Yes, he did.
1: So you've been coming many years.
2: Yes, I have.
1: Is your life any different now than it was before you started coming to Accelerate?
2: Oh, yes. I am filled with the Holy Spirit.
1: Yeah.
2: And I know the Word like I've never known the Word before. And it's just a wonderful, wonderful church. The people there are wonderful. They're friendly. They're loving. I have so many friends there. And I just love this church like I've never loved a church before.
1: Yeah, it's like your spirit just knows when you come in and you hear the truth preached and nothing but the truth, the whole truth, the full gospel.
2: Mm-hmm.
1: We are what you would call a full gospel church, meaning that our pastor preaches on the whole Bible.
2: Yes, he does. And he gives us lots of scripture, and I like that.
1: Yeah, he puts scripture up on the screen, and he tells us to open our Bible for ourselves and look.
2: Mm-hmm.
1: That backs up everything that he says. And he doesn't just give us one scripture. He gives us many, many scriptures.
2: Yes, he does.
1: Sometimes I think, is he going to read the whole Bible to us today?
2: Right.
1: But it's in a good way. I mean, I don't want it to end.
2: I know. Just keep preaching.
1: When you hear the Word, your spirit knows it. Well, I don't know about everybody, but I'm hungry for the Word, and I know you're hungry for the Word.
2: Yes, I am, like I've never been hungry before. Pastor Jeremy and Aaron's twins were just babies when I came. I've been coming a long time.
1: Mm-hmm. When you first started coming, what was your marital status?
2: I was married at the time, and my husband would not let me tithe. He was not a Christian,

0: apartment. Well, I thought that they would notify Social Security of my new apartment. Mm. Well, they don't do that. And so after I had been in my one bedroom, I got a letter from Social Security stating that I had not notified them of my new apartment number. And so they gave me a phone number to call. And so I called Social Security and I gave them my new phone number, my new apartment number. The man told me, he said, I've got it changed in my computer, but you're going to have to go down to Social Security and get your apartment number changed down there.
1: You had to go in person.
0: Yes. So I went down to Social Security, and the lady that I was talking to, well, I had to talk to two different people, talked to one, and then he sent me around to talk to somebody else. And so she started looking at my record, and she said, can you hold on a minute? I need to go talk to my supervisor. And I said, okay. And I thought I was in trouble. It really kind of scared me. So she was gone for a good 10, 15 minutes, and then she came back, and she put her hand on my arm, and she said, I am so glad you came in today. And I said, okay. And she said, the husband that I had before, this last one, he passed away in 98, and we were married 10 and a half years. And because we were married 10 and a half years, I qualified to receive his Social Security. Oh. She said, you're going to be able to receive a big increase in your Social Security.
1: Praise God.
0: That probably happened like in February. And in May, they put a whole lot of money in my bank account.
1: Oh, okay. So they increased your monthly check. But what do you mean a whole lot of money?
0: Well, they also back paid me to 98.
1: All those years, they back paid you?
0: They back paid me.
1: The difference? And that was substantial, thousands of dollars.
0: Substantial.
1: Praise God.
0: And I was finally able to open a savings account because I had tried several times when I was married to my last husband, and I'd have to go and take the money out of savings and close the savings because we needed the money.
1: You weren't tithers back then.
0: No.
1: And things weren't going so well financially.
0: No, they weren't.
1: But you started coming to Accelerate Church. You ended up getting a divorce.
0: Mm-hmm.
1: And you started tithing.
0: Mm-hmm.
1: And then the windows of heaven were opened for you.
0: That's right.
1: You started increasing.
0: That's right.
1: That is good. That is good. We have a good, good Father. He is so faithful to us.
0: Yes, he is.
1: He rebukes the devourer for our sake if we are tithers.
0: That's right.
1: Do you have that scripture?
0: Yes, I do. I looked it up this morning. And in Malachi 3:8, it says, will a man rob God? And then in verse 10, it says, bring ye all the tithes into the storehouse, that there may be meat in my house, and prove me now herewith, saith the Lord of hosts, if I will not open you the windows of heaven, and pour you out a blessing, that there shall not be room enough to receive it.
1: Oh, yes, yes. You hear that?
0: I know. Wow. He is awesome. And if you're not tithing, please start this Sunday, because God will prove himself.
1: Yes. Now, when we do our tithe at our church, we make confessions. Pastor Jeremy has taken several scriptures from the Bible, and we do a paraphrase of those scriptures, that we will be inspired with God ideas and inventions, mm-hmm. that we will prosper.
0: Right.
1: And shortly after you started tithing, you were able to bring your tithe to the altar and start doing those confessions.
0: That's right.
1: Within a few years of tithing consistently, the windows of heaven were opened for you.
0: Right.
1: Your monthly income increased substantially.
0: Well over $1,000 a month.
1: More.
0: More.
1: Wow, that is substantial. When you're on Social Security, $1,000 is greatly significant.
0: It sure is.
1: And then on top of that, you received thousands of dollars
0: in back pay.
1: In back pay.
0: Mm-hmm.
1: The windows of heaven were certainly opened for you because of your obedience and tithing.
0: Right. And we have a Christian school at our church.
1: We do.
0: And I'm able to help three boys go to school.
1: Now that your monthly income has increased, you are now giving offerings to the school as well.
0: Yes.
1: Give and it shall be given back to you.
0: Yes.
1: Praise yes. God mm-hmm. for your word, Lord. Thank you, Lord.
0: I know.
1: For being so faithful. Mm-hmm. You care about all the details. You care about the desires of our heart. Back then, when you

0: weren't making so much, I know your desire was to feed more people.
1: Mm-hmm.
0: But you didn't have enough income.
1: Right.
0: He increased your income so that you could feed more people.
1: Mm-hmm.
0: That is good. That is so good, Carolyn.
1: I know. I love doing things for people. And I love surprising people or just out of the blue doing something for somebody anonymously.
0: Well, thank you so much, Carolyn, for coming in and sharing this wonderful testimony with us, this financial miracle.
1: Yes.
0: That happened for you.
1: I know. I am very pleased and happy with my Heavenly Father.
0: Yes, we serve a good, good Father.
1: Yes, we do.
0: And I will see you at church, Carolyn.
1: I'll see you too, Gloria.
2: 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God's moving at Accelerate Church in Amarillo, Texas, and man, praise God for that. 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I'm Pastor Jeremy, the pastor of Accelerate, and let me tell you, we want you at Accelerate. 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
5: Good morning. Welcome to Full Throttle. This is Mark Farley. And I want to say thank you for listening this morning. I believe it will be a blessing to you. Full Throttle, I come out of John 10:10, where Jesus said, "I've come that you might have life and have it more abundantly." And when you look up the word abundantly, it means living life to its fullest. And you can only live life to its fullest serving Jesus Christ, making Jesus Christ your Lord and Savior. That is the way to have life to its fullest potential. So, you know, as you go through your days, you know, you understand that you've had to make decisions based on the Word of God. And as you hold to those Word decisions, the Word of God decisions in your life, you'll develop pleasant fruit from those decisions. You will make life easier for yourself. The favor of God will be upon you. God will direct you through His Word, through the Holy Spirit, and you'll walk in His wisdom. You know, I was tasked by Pastor Ricky the other day to kind of speak on the steps that my father took, and then the steps I took as a young man to walk with God, you know. And the reason it came up was because I had my 71st birthday this week, and my daughter, who is Pastor Jeremy's wife, spoke just a little bit about our roots and how it was her grandfather, my father, that made the decision with my mother to follow the Lord. And because he was actually born in El Dorado, Oklahoma, went to high school in El Dorado, had a outstanding athletic career. You know, when I say that, at that level in high school, he joined the Navy in the late 40s, was part of the bomb testing at Bikini Atoll, his naval unit. He was a chief petty officer in the Navy. So my point is, when he got out of the Navy, his desire was to find a woman, a mate, that served God. And he found my he was working in Pampa. Mother was a teacher in Perryton at the time. And they started dating and eventually got married. And I'm one of four children of the family that came out of that union. So my point is, we were raised in church. Daddy made the change. Why? Because his childhood was terrible. He would tell stories, and this is the one I remember, and I know I've said it here, but it's been several, you know, a long time ago probably. But his father was an alcoholic, and when he got drunk, his mother and my dad would hide on top of the chicken coop to get away from him, and they'd wait until he passed out because of his drunkenness, and didn't get down and go into the house. So my father experienced a terrible childhood, but he persevered, and joined the Navy, got out of the Navy, found a wonderful mate, and followed the Lord. Amen. So I'm the product of that, and I was raised in church. And then didn't have a lot of growing to do, but I knew the right way to go, and that was to serve God. And that's my point this morning. You have to make the decision to serve God regardless of your circumstances. You can't let circumstances dictate to you how you'll live the rest of your life. God gives you the ability to overcome any situation and circumstance. And that's what my parents did. And because of that, I knew that in my heart that I was to serve God. And I made that decision to follow him fully in my 20th year. So here I am, 71, and I've been following the Lord with the best of my ability since being 20. So the whole point in bringing that up is, because of that, you can see the fruit of that life, and it's very pleasing. When your daughters serve the Lord, when your grandchildren serve the Lord, it's very pleasing. Does that mean we don't have challenges? No, that's not what that means. Everyone has challenges, every family, but you never get away from the foundation that you have with your Lord and Savior, Jesus Christ. Amen. Glory to God. So that's living life full throttle. You stay committed to the Lord and his word. You're obedient to his command. That's how you love him. Those that love him follow his commands. That's the truth. So here we are, you know, and I always bring up every week, and it bears repeating, you follow the Lord and he will give you the wisdom. He will show you in his word where we are on his timeline. You see it every day in the news. If you pay attention, doesn't mean you have to watch the news and record. That's not what I'm saying. But you'll hear of wars and rumors of wars. You'll hear of men being deceived. And when I mean deceived, philosophies outside the Word of God, and they hold those philosophies as the truth. And those philosophies are not the truth. The Word of God is the truth. The truth is, you know, in one of the major deceptions in our nation right now, what is a man? We all know what a man is. We all know what a woman is. But society wants to deceive you and tell you, no, you can decide your gender. No, your gender was decided at birth. God said, I will make man and I will make and male and female is what he said, and that's what we have. But men will try to tell you that's not the way it is. So in Matthew 24, 3 through 13, Jesus says, take heed that no man deceive you, for many will be deceived. Verse 10 says in 24, says many will be offended and even betray one another. Offended at what? The word of God. And because of that offense, they will betray you. Many will be deceived by false ministers. How do you know you're not being deceived? You hold to the word of God. The love of many will grow cold because of the lawlessness, because lawlessness abounds. So you see these things taking place, and then we talk about wars and rumors of wars. And every day when I check the news headlines, I always look at Israel, because Israel is God's timepiece. Israel is at war, has been at war. The longest it has ever been at war is now, and since becoming a nation in 1948, coming back into their land, which is a prophecy that was fulfilled in 1948. Prophets told what would happen. They would be scattered abroad, but God would bring them back to their land, and that's what God has done. So this week, Israel bombed a airfield in Syria, up in northern Syria, next to the Turkish border. And Prime Minister Benjamin Netanyahu says this: Israel will not tolerate Turkish presence further south in Syria. After the Israeli Air Force bombed a Syrian airport where Israel says Turkey was planning to deploy forces, he goes on to say, this is a quote from Prime Minister Netanyahu: we will not tolerate a Turkish military presence establishing itself further south because it threatens us, threatens Israel. We conveyed that. Now, we saw that Turkey intends to establish itself in an airport south of its lines near Aleppo, and we conveyed a message, Netanyahu says in a video published on his X account. The message was conveyed, but apparently it was not heard, so we made sure they understood it better, he adds, referring to the strike on the airfield, airbase in Syria. And we know, because of the prophets and the word of God, that Turkey is one of the nations that forms an alliance with other nations to come against Israel. So you're seeing all these cards or dominoes being put in place, and eventually they will fall. And the reason I bring this up, because you need to make the decision, like my father made the decision, like I made the decision, to follow the Lord the rest of your life, to find a remnant church. And what I mean by remnant, it is a pastor who follows the word of God, not man's philosophies. And attach yourself to that remnant church and do what the Lord commands you to do. And as you do that, the favor of God will come upon your life. The blessing of the Lord will come upon your life. Amen. And I invite you to Accelerate Church, 4400 South Crockett, this Sunday. The time is short. Get in church. You know, be in church. Amen. Be intentional is what the word I was looking for. Be intentional. Why? Because the last days are upon us. Pastor Jeremy is a man of God, appointed by God to pastor in these last days. Have a great Saturday, and we'll speak with you next week.
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3: Today is Saturday, August 22nd. Let's take a look at the weather. Yesterday, the high temperature was 103 in Amarillo. The high temperature today is expected to be about 105. West breeze 5 to 10 miles per hour. Overnight low tonight, low to mid 70s. Tomorrow, high temperature about 106. On Monday, high temperature about 105. Tuesday, 100 to 105.
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11: This week on the weekend edition of Washington Watch, Trump's economic D-Day for Iran, a new and terrible amount of debt, and a new powder keg in the Middle East. Greetings, fellow patriots. I am David Salkeld, and I'm a constitutional conservative, Christian husband, and Reagan Republican. A little later in the show, Washington Watch Live's Friday host, Jody Heiss, speaks with Nadia Menza about recent strikes by Israel on Turkish-backed Syrians threatening violence on the northern border of Israel. He'll also talk with economist Steve Cortez on the U.S. national debt hitting the $40 trillion mark. But first, on Thursday, Jody talked with Representative Keith Self of Texas about a new strategy with Iran and President Trump's so-called economic D-Day announcement, as well as other issues facing the nation. Here's how that interview got started.
12: Congressman Self, thanks for joining me. Welcome back to Washington Watch.
13: Always good to see you, Jody. Thank you.
12: Well, likewise. All right. No doubt, the U.S. has already done enormous damage to the Iranian military. So what do you make now of this economic move where President Trump is stating this is going to be the most crushing economic operation ever against any country?
13: Well, if you notice, he included all of the other countries. In fact, a lot of that was asking them to come along. So I'll mention two countries, China and Russia. They don't care. They will help Iran. They are helping Iran. China is being hurt by all of this because of the oil imports that they have. But they will continue to help Iran. And frankly, the rest of the world is not all on board with us. They are trying to keep their own economies going. They need oil. They need to keep going. So his plea... Yeah, a lot of his plea was to other countries. We have to wait and see who will support President Trump in this effort.
12: Yeah, I think that's an excellent point. I mean, China obviously is the biggest buyer of Iranian oil, and we have United Arab Emirates. They historically have been a major part of their economic lifeline. So you talk about these other countries who have significant ties to Iran. How big of a challenge do you think this is going to be to get other countries on board?
13: I think it's huge. UAE just said that they had severed all ties with Iran. That's huge. That will hurt because they, as you say, were the largest trading partner. But the world as a whole is not on board with us. So this will be a diplomatic challenge for the State Department to get as many people helping us on this as possible, because we're going to see just how integrated the world is. And it is a very integrated world today. So when you target one country, you've got to have allies go with you in that effort.
12: Yeah, I agree. This is going to divide sheep from the goats in a lot of ways. I mean, we're going to see who's who around the world and where they all stand. You know, there's been a lot of mixed messages on whether the Trump administration is still negotiating with Iran. And if they are, how active is that? But one thing that I think is clear is that the administration is certainly not rushing to make a deal at this point. In fact, Jared Kushner said that it has to be the right kind of deal if there's going to be any deal. On the other hand, you have some who think President Trump might take any kind of deal, especially right here before the midterms. But, you know, I think, and I'd like to get your thoughts on this. Don't you think that President Trump really knows just how critical the right deal is, not just any deal?
13: Absolutely, he does. And I don't think he will take any deal. We do need to get Iran calmed down. But I will tell you, Jody, what I have checked with the intel community. And I am concerned about an October surprise from Iran because they understand how important this Iran conflict is to the midterms. So I would encourage our intelligence services and everyone to be aware that an Iran October surprise may be in the offing. I think we ought to be real careful.
12: Yes, I agree with you on that. In fact, the Wall Street Journal reported something along those lines on Sunday. They said that Iran has spent the last couple of months since the signing of the memorandum. They've been preparing for a wider conflict. So do you think, from what you understand, is that actually what they've been doing? And if so, that probably could contribute significantly to the October surprise you mentioned.
13: Well, all I can say is that Iran wants to draw this out because they are surviving, the regime is surviving, and they still have their 60% enriched uranium. So those two things, they consider success. They draw this out as long as they can, rebuild as fast as they can, survive, keep their nuclear material, they're happy. So throw in an October surprise to try to hurt President Trump in the midterms, I think you've got the concoction.
12: Yep, it's a storm rising. We'll see just how it unfolds. While I have you, you're a founding member of the Sharia Free America Caucus. And from your own home state, Texas Republican State Representative Brian Harrison is calling for Texas to enter a special session, the legislature there, to address the whole threat of Sharia law. He says he believes that the threat is certainly growing. What do you think about that?
13: Absolutely, it's growing. I mean, across the nation, it's growing. This is moving so fast. I just put out a piece that said we are losing Texas because we're ground zero. It's exploding across Texas. Brian Harrison is exactly right. Look, Brent Money, another state rep, started the Sharia Free Texas Caucus. We have a Sharia Free Wisconsin Caucus now up in Wisconsin. People are starting to be aware of the danger of having an alternative legal system of governance, political Islam. But Texas is ground zero. Harrison is exactly right. The state has got to get engaged.
12: And I don't know if you saw this, but last month the Pew Research Center put out a survey and found that 44% of Muslim Americans support Hamas. 44%. I think that in itself says something, doesn't it?
13: Absolutely. There's another survey that, depending on who you're talking to, 33% or more of American Muslims prefer Sharia law in America. So it's not just support for Hamas. A significant percentage of our American Muslims wants Sharia law here in America. This is a real problem, Jody.
12: It's a serious problem. And, you know, it just seems like we're living at a time where we have so many issues, so many plates spinning, that this is a time for focus. And I know when Congress comes back into session, you're going to have your hands full with a bunch of major decisions. So, Congressman Keith Self, always a pleasure to have you on the program with us. Thank you for your steadfast leadership. We appreciate it.
13: Thank you, Jody. Great to see you.
12: All right. Coming up next, the national debt has topped $40 trillion for the very first time. So what does all this mean for our country? What does it mean for each of us? Well, we'll discuss it next. Stay with us.
14: One nation under God. America's undeniable foundation of faith.
15: As president of the College of New Jersey, now known as Princeton University, John Witherspoon taught 10 cabinet members, 60 members of Congress, 13 governors, 3 Supreme Court justices, Vice President Aaron Burr, and President James Madison. As a Presbyterian minister, Witherspoon was the only active clergyman to sign the Declaration of Independence. He was a gifted preacher and writer who let his faith direct his political activism, often voicing the link between earthly liberty and spiritual liberty. Witherspoon argued there is not a single instance in history in which civil liberty was lost and religious liberty preserved entire. President John Adams said of Witherspoon, he was a true son of liberty, but first he was the son of the cross. Witherspoon's views on man's sinfulness from birth influenced his belief that self-government was only possible with checks and balances, a belief he passed on to his student, James Madison, father of the Constitution. Witherspoon helped form the vision many of our founding fathers held to: no republic without liberty, no liberty without virtue, and no virtue without religion. And with that, Witherspoon became a cornerstone in America's foundation of faith.
12: Welcome back to Washington Watch. I'm Jody Heiss filling in today for Tony. So glad to have you joining us. Just a quick reminder, our Pray Vote Stand Summit is coming up next month, starting on September 24th. It'll be taking place at Cornerstone Chapel in Leesburg, right outside of D.C. So get more details. Better yet, go ahead and register. Text the word SUMMIT to 67742. All right, we mentioned this yesterday on the program, but now the total national debt has topped $40 trillion for the first time in our 250-year history. And about half of that has all happened in the last decade. So what does all of this mean? What does it mean for every one of us? Joining me now to discuss this and more is Steve Cortez. He's the founder and president of the League of American Workers. Prior to entering media and politics full-time, he had a 25-year career on Wall Street as a bond trader. Steve, welcome to Washington Watch. Glad to have you. And let me just kick it off with this. What is driving this national debt?
16: Well, absolute profligate levels of borrowing and spending. I mean, that's the simple answer, but the more sort of complex answer and deeper answer is an inability of really anyone of consequence in Washington to deal with this building crisis. This is a bipartisan failure. And look, I'm a right winger. I'm a Republican. I worked for President Trump, for Vice President Vance. I hope to work for only Republicans into the future. But I think we have to admit that we are also, as a party and as a movement, complicit in this inattention, in this irresponsibility that has led to this level of debt that is totally unsustainable. And here's the consequence. It's not just like, oh, a number on a board that we don't like that's unpleasant for us. The tangible kitchen table consequence is a loss of the standard of living for far too many Americans. So Americans have dealt with an untenable level of inflation since the COVID panic. The last 5 years, while inflation is obviously better under President Trump, it's still too high in a cumulative way. That panic and the ensuing rush of borrowing and spending that we still have not abated, unfortunately, that directly led to this explosion in inflation. And what does that really mean? It just means your standard of living is going down. You're working harder and harder for less. It's one of the reasons why in all of the polling right now, unfortunately, the American people have an incredibly dour view of the economy. Consumer sentiment has tanked, and far too many Americans believe now that they will not live a better, more prosperous life than their parents and their grandparents did. So these are the consequences of this level of just absolutely mammoth, onerous debt.
12: Yeah, and I hear that all the time. I had a conversation with three different individuals just today alone about this debt and Congress and not dealing with it. But I know from my time in Congress, this it's a very difficult situation. We've got this enormous budget, but I forget the exact numbers, 65 or whatever percent of it is mandatory spending. Medicare and Social Security, that type of thing. And only the remainder of it, 35%, whatever it is discretionary. But in that's our military. Well, obviously, right. We have to fund our military. So you've got this big, big budget, but only a small portion to work with for the purpose of eradicating what's now $40 trillion. This is a difficult yeah. web that has been created.
16: Sure. No, and listen, and I understand that the politics there and how difficult it is. And you're right. And on the entitlement side, if we're unwilling to attack entitlements, and I think we should, but regardless, I realize right now that seems to be a political impossibility. And we have to spend significantly on our defense. You're only talking about roughly 10% of the budget then, you know, that is left, that is essentially in play. But also, I would warn you about this in terms of funding our defense. We now spend more on interest on the debt. We are now above $1 trillion annually in interest on the debt. We're spending more on that. We're saying, in other words, we're spending more to the bank, essentially, than we're spending on arms in the United States for the first time in American history. And this is we're about to close fiscal year. This is the second year in a row we're above $1 trillion in interest payments. And here's where it gets really dangerous. It's already a bad situation. Here's where it gets really dangerous, Jody, is, and again, I'm a former bond trader for a long time. If interest rates continue to rise because of the inflation, we can get into this vicious cycle where the more money we print, the higher interest rates rise, the higher that interest payment goes on the debt. And eventually we get to a situation where the only way we can possibly get out of it is to either inflate things to the point where we don't have a standard of living at all anymore, or we have to default on the debt. We don't want to get there. All right. So, but let me tell you one solution that I think is workable, that is politically feasible to get there. One of the reasons that entitlements have grown so out of control is, and this will shock a lot of Americans, but it's because a lot of immigrants are getting these entitlement payments. They're getting very generous, lavish benefits from the U.S. government, both legal and illegal immigrants. So the more we accelerate deportations, thank goodness President Trump has closed the border, but the more we accelerate internal enforcement, that is going to help our budget tremendously. I would advocate, even in addition to that, that legal immigration should be at least restricted, if not put on hold temporarily. So that is one, I believe, politically workable solution that would start to get that 70% or so of the budget, which we can't really touch, but would start to get those net payments down on the entitlement side. The other issue, and look, let me get the positive side, okay? Because I've been all negative so far, but let me get the positive side, Jody. And this is possible, okay? What's going on in automation and AI, it is possible that we get such a ramp in productivity that we can produce so much that we actually can grow our way out of this debt. Now, I think it's irresponsible of our country to rely on that. It's sort of like a football team saying, hey, don't worry, we can throw an 80-yard bomb for a touchdown anytime we want. Well, maybe you can, okay, and it's wonderful if you do it, but it's not a good coaching strategy. A good coaching strategy says, hey, how do we get 7 yards at a clip? Let's not rely on the touchdown bomb. But I am telling you, I'm just giving you the positive vision, and that is what I hear some people who aren't as concerned about the debt, what they tell me is we're at the cusp of a productivity revolution, much like we saw at the beginning of the internet, now an even bigger one with AI. If that is the case, then it's possible that this mammoth debt becomes manageable. But I'll tell you right now, it is not manageable, and this isn't just Washington's problem. You know, if you're horrified going to the grocery store, a big reason is this $40 trillion in debt. So this has real world ramifications for every single family in America.
12: Absolutely. And you look at other seemingly positive news encouraging, it's given to us, unemployment claims down a little bit. But that's all temporary. I mean, that suggests things are right now today stable, but it's not long term at all. We've only got about 30 seconds. But is that correct?
16: It is correct. Let me give you, though, from your home state of Georgia, some good news that is longer term. Hyundai just announced that it's massively increasing its auto plant in the state of Georgia, investing $26 billion in the United States. That's because of America First trade policies, because of smart tariffs from President Trump. That's lasting news. That's not going to be just a quarter or two. That's years and decades. That can help the situation, too, onshoring back to this country.
12: Good point. Thank you so much for joining us, Steve Cortez, founder and president of the League of American Workers. We appreciate it. All right, coming up next, we're going to transition to some international developments. Stay with us.
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12: Good afternoon. Welcome back to Washington Watch. I'm your host for today, Jody Heiss, filling in for Tony. So glad to have you with us. All right. I want to turn now to another international development, and that's the deployment, at least a reported deployment or potential presence of Turkish forces in Syria, which prompted Israel to carry out overnight strikes Tuesday on a military airfield in northwestern Syria. And joining us now to discuss this is Nadine Mayenza. She's a co-chair of the International Religious Freedom Roundtable and chair of the Institute for Global Engagement. She's a former chair of the U.S. Commission on International Religious Freedom. Nadine, welcome back to Washington Watch. What do we know about what triggered Israel's airstrikes?
26: Well, Israel last year struck Syria twice for the same reason. So, you know, President Netanyahu has made it very clear. He has said he will, quote, not tolerate a Turkish military establishment in Syria that threatens Israel. He said, we've made it clear to Turkey, don't. Apparently, they didn't hear the message, so we made sure they understood it better. So that's exactly what happened on Tuesday. Israel it conducted airstrikes on an airbase outside of Aleppo, and I was just nearby just a few weeks ago, just hours after a Turkish delegation had visited the airfield. And according to the Syrian officials, they struck and damaged the runways, I think at least eight different strikes, and there were no casualties. So it was done very carefully and targeted to make it so that they could not use this base without actually harming any individuals at all.
12: So Israel and Syria had agreed to a status quo in terms of security matters. So why in the world would Syria consider a move that would breach that?
26: It's, you know, there have been a lot of talk about that. And what happens is they do it undercover so carefully that by the time a presence shows up, then it's really difficult to get rid of. And Syria's made it very clear they won't do this. I mean, sorry, Israel's made it very clear they're not going to allow that. And Syria's in this position where they're trying to keep the U.S. happy, but Turkey has a huge influence. And that's why it's so important that the U.S. stands up against these kind of actions from Turkey rather than having Syria be the one to have to stand up all the time. And unfortunately, the ambassador, the U.S. ambassador to Turkey and also the special envoy for Syria immediately condemned the strike, saying what Israel did was unnecessary escalation. It does not advance regional stability. So really, I'm hoping that privately, at least, the U.S. is urging Turkey to not continue to try to move into Syria and set up a base there that Israel would see as a threat to themselves. And of course, we know that Turkey has, we have all sorts of comments coming from Erdogan and people, part of his ministries, that are very threatening to Israel. So there's definitely a good reason that Israel is worried about Turkey.
12: So take us a little bit further into that relationship between Turkey and Syria. Just explain that a little bit for our viewers and listeners. What are Turkey's intentions?
26: Well, it's hard to know because Turkey says a lot of different things that don't add up. So to one audience, they'll be very threatening to Israel, and to another audience, they'll make it clear that they're not a threat. You know, Netanyahu said at a cabinet session June 28th, quote, "Hardly a day goes by without Erdogan calling for the destruction of the state of Israel." We take those words very seriously, because if there's one thing we've learned from history of our people, it is when someone says they intend to destroy you, you should take them seriously. So they have a long history of Erdogan threatening different ministers. Several of his ministers have said threatening things about Jerusalem, taking Jerusalem. So there's good reason that Israel should be worried and take Erdogan at his word.
12: So it's been nearly a year since the brutal Assad regime was overthrown in Syria. What can you tell us about the new government? How has that been shaping up?
26: Well, this new government, as most people are aware, it come from a former terrorist organization. And President al-Shara has said he's put that behind him, is promised to build an inclusive government, has not done that. We've seen the Syrian security forces commit atrocities against religious minorities. You know, they, in March 2025, targeted the Alawite community with over 1,500 killed, and a lot of videotapes implicating the Syrian security forces. We saw something very similar against the Druze in Soweda. The Christians have not been targeted the same way, although they have had several bombing attempts, including at Mar Elias Church that killed over 25 people. And that was, they said, ISIS, although that hasn't been actually confirmed. But I think Christians feel, as in all the religious and ethnic minorities in Syria, like second-class citizens. You know, Christians are trying to see if they can see a future for themselves in Syria. They don't want to be marginalized, because being marginalized continues the cycle of violence that we're seeing in Syria. They really want equal citizenship. And what the U.S. and the international community needs to do is be pushing al-Shara, this president who everyone says is a pragmatist. And if he is a pragmatist, then he needs pressure to be able to move towards policies that would allow one of the oldest continuous Christian communities in the world to be able to stay.
12: So there's a lot of moving parts there as you explain all of this to us. Where, in your opinion, where is this headed?
26: Well, they really are at a crossroads. And when I say that, is it can go so many different ways. Right now in the Northeast, for instance, you know, we saw a military attack against the Kurdish region in January. President Trump had it stopped. They're integrating in now. They're actually the only part of Syria where you're going to see Kurds, Christians, other minorities as a part of government, women as a part of government. We're not seeing that anywhere else in Syria. So there is a possibility of this model working in the Northeast, where local communities are part of their own security, they're part of their own governance. Christians feel more secure in the Northeast. You know why? Because Christians are actually providing security for Christian neighborhoods. We're not seeing that in other parts of Syria. The people that are providing security for Christian communities in the rest of Syria are normally HTS from Idlib that were part of the organization with al-Shara. So there isn't a lot of trust in the government protecting them, but in the Northeast there is. So there is a possibility of that kind of model working for Syria, but it will only do so if there's a lot of pressure from the U.S. government and the international community on al-Shara to do that. And unfortunately, that's not what we're seeing. What we're seeing is people saying, oh, he's sovereign, they can do whatever they want. And really, They're not providing the pressure to counter the Islamist base that exists in Syria. So many of al-Shara's folks came and really joined for an Islamic State. And so they're actually angry at him because they haven't seen him give that Islamic State. So the U.S. needs to pressure this government to make up for the pressure that he's already receiving.
12: Well, I want to say thank you, Nadine Mayenza, for joining us on Washington Watch and for breaking all this complicated stuff down for us. We appreciate it. Nadine is the former chair of the U.S. Commission on International Religious Liberties. Thank you so much.
0: Well, unfortunately, that's all the time we have for today. I'm David Salkeld, thanking you for being with us. 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And I look forward to having you back here again next week for the weekend edition of Washington Watch.
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1: With SRN News, I'm Bob Agnew in Washington. The U.S. is imposing 50% tariffs on $20 billion worth of Canadian products entering the country. Canada says it is going to respond in kind. That's after tense trade talks could not yield a final deal. There was a big announcement and good news for American workers on Friday from Vice President J.D. Vance as he spoke at the Cleveland Cliffs Middletown Works facility in Middletown, Ohio. He says the administration is working hard to bring back American manufacturing.
2: And that brings me to why I'm here today, because we're not just here to talk about the celebration and the good news and the numbers. We're here to announce that Cleveland Cliffs is making today, right here in Middletown, Ohio, a $1 billion investment in transformational manufacturing right here in our home.
1: Vance noting that his own grandfather worked at that very plant for decades, part of the story he laid out in the book that he wrote and that made him famous, Hillbilly Elegy. In Carlisle, Pennsylvania, an investigation today ongoing into this week's collision between a small airplane and a state police helicopter.
3: We were able to get data cards off both the Cessna 150 and the helicopters.
1: NTSB investigator Aaron McCarter. The Pentagon has fired the Stars and Stripes top editor, publisher, and a reporter.
4: The editor-in-chief of Stars and Stripes says that the Pentagon has fired him, as well as the newspaper's publisher and a reporter. Eric Slavin cited an interview he gave in which he objected to any potential censorship by the U.S. military. The newspaper's publisher, who announced his impending retirement days ago, was also dismissed. The military newspaper is partly funded by the Pentagon, but has a long legacy of editorial independence. Slavin says he stands by the principle that the Stars and Stripes must remain editorially independent. I'm Lisa Dwyer.
1: And this is SRN News.
0: Every day in Nigeria, Christians wake up not knowing if their village will still be standing by nightfall. Homes burned, families scattered, children left without parents. 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Equipping the Persecuted is a U.S.-based mission with more than 150 staff on the ground in Nigeria, responding to terror attacks, rescuing survivors, caring for widows and orphans, and issuing life-saving security alerts that saves lives. 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The telephone number to reach Equipping the Persecuted is 712-430-3060. 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
0: Glad to have you tuned in listening this morning to Kingdom Keys Network. And I'm told it's a birthday today of Garrett Griffin. He is the principal and administrator of our Christian school at our church. He's also a board member of the church and a board member of Kingdom Keys Radio Network. So if you're listening, Mr. Griffin, happy birthday to you. Thank you, Tony and Quanta, for a greeting this morning via text. She says, morning, app says it'll be 108 today in Quanta, and it might rain. Sure hope so. She says, everyone needs that. Can't see stars. This was at 8:59, so there's no stars yet that could be seen at that time this morning, but I do see lightning. So food's out for the cats. inside and outside. Know that God is looking after us, she says. Thank you for that text. And a text also this morning from Corey down in Plainview. And some nice comments from him. His is pretty lengthy. I won't read all of that on the air, but I appreciate it very much. I've heard also from others this morning that have been listening and being blessed by things they've heard on the radio this morning. Let's see. I'll have to get back with you a little bit later, Daniel, in Western Oklahoma. Right now, let's take a look at the weather before we start our program for Saturday called The Right Point of View. We have 80 degrees outside the studio of Kingdom Keys Network right now. And let me give you some temperatures in towns in or near where our other radio stations are. In Wheeler, little town with a big heart and the beginning of Kingdom Keys Network, it is currently 83 degrees. And in Border, where station KWAS is, it's 82 degrees. In the Vernon vicinity, it's 89-90 at Altus. That's covered by station KVED. Then we have station KIJN FM, and that's over near Bovina, Friona, Farwell, Clovis. And in those areas, it's around 78 degrees. Right now in Guymon, Oklahoma, where station KDJR is, it's 79 degrees. And I gave you Wheeler's. Oh, I didn't give you Downhart's up there at Harding, Hartley Downhart, 78 degrees. That's where station KOGW is broadcasting. Yesterday in Amarillo, we had a high temperature officially of

a slight chance of rain. Well, that would be great if we had some rain. Tonight, overnight low to mid-70s. Slight chance of rain. Tomorrow's high about 106. So we say it ain't so. And on Monday, about 105. Tuesday, 100 to 105. 40% chance of rain Tuesday night, they say right now. They may change their mind before then. 100 degrees expected on Wednesday, 100 degrees on Thursday, and Friday, 100 to 105. And so the heat goes on. This has been a really hot summer. I did a little looking into it to get this information, which some of you probably will find interesting. It started getting hot in May. We didn't reach 100 degrees officially in May, but we did have 7 days in a row in the middle of May when it was 95 or above, 95 to 99. And 12th of May, it was 96, next day 98, next day 97, the next 2 days 99, the next day 97, the next day 95. So that was 7 days in a row of 96 or above. And then June came, and we had 99 twice, and 100 degrees or more 7 times in the month of June. 99 degrees twice, and 100 degrees or more 7 times. And then July came, and in July we had 13 days of 100 degrees or more, including 10 in a row toward the very last of the month, from the 21st through the 30th. It was 100 to 105 for 10 days in a row. Then August came, and we have had in August, counting yesterday, a total of 12 times of 100 degrees or more, 3 more times of 99 degrees. So altogether, since May, we've had 7 times when it was 99. And then we've had 32 times when it was 100 degrees or more. And it didn't get to 100 until June the 8th. So from June the 8th until August the 21st, yesterday, we've had 32 days of 100 degrees or more. And obviously we're going to have several more. So thought you might find that interesting, though not to happy news. Now, it's time for us to get into our program. I call it The Right Point of View. It's an expanded version of news, views, and commentaries, which we have weekdays between 6 and 7, our first hour of the morning program. But there's a lot of things that we don't get to that still need to be talked about, reported on, and brought to our attention, because after all, the Lord Jesus said we believers are the salt and the light of the world. And to do your job as salt and light, you have to have some information. It's not pleasant to have a lot of information that has negativism in it, but we're in a time of what the Bible calls perilous times. The Bible said in the last days perilous times would come, and they're here. So I'll start out by reading several things to you, focusing on a big battle that is upon us. And it's liable to get bigger, especially if Christian people are not informed. And then even if you are informed, you don't get involved, it'll get worse. The Bible talked about in the last days that evil men would get worse and worse, deceiving and being deceived.

0: There's a lot of deceiving going on right now. Gary Bauer, in his end of the day report yesterday, reported this. He said, you never want to see a story like this. Jessica Bui was arrested Wednesday by the FBI for plotting to bomb a New York State Capitol building. She is a relatively recent convert to Islam and praised Allah for the 9/11 attacks. I think it's fair to say, says Gary Bauer, that she's not the brightest bulb in the box. She was spotted multiple times walking around the Capitol building, taking photographs while wearing a full burqa. She went to Home Depot and bought nails to be used as shrapnel in her bomb while wearing her burqa. She told undercover FBI agents that she wanted to bomb Times Square on New Year's Eve and the White House, too. While Bui herself, she's wanted to bomb on New Year's Eve, even though this is dated yesterday. Now, this that I'm reading to you, this is not an old commentary I'm reading to you. While she herself was never a serious threat, she is another symptom of the dangerous radicalization that is taking place throughout the West. It is a radicalization driven by hatred for Judeo-Christian civilization and hatred of Christians and Jews. What's more dangerous to the future of our republic? This demented and inept ICE supporter? Is she a danger to the future of our republic? Or the fact that the two major financial centers of the Western world, London and New York, have radical Muslim mayors? Now that is certainly something to be, well, let's put it this way, it's troubling. Troubling. Speaking of London, by the way, the British government is now producing 9-page pamphlets telling newly arrived migrants that women have a right to be educated and make their own decisions, and that it's not okay to rape women and children. Every year, the Islamic call to prayer is heard 5 times a day in more and more towns and cities across America. More and more every day. The Islamic call to prayer. 5 times a day. The Islamist anti-American social media influencer Hassan Piker has 3 million followers, and the Democrat Party is his number one fanboy. Democrat candidates and politicians are crawling all over themselves trying to score an appearance with Hassan Piker. Representative Ro Khanna, that's a congresswoman who wants to run for president in 2028, just said that the Democrat Party condemning Piker would be showing weakness. No, it would be a sign of sanity and a rejection of hatred, but they can't bring themselves to do it. So is this Jessica Bui more dangerous than Mohammed El-Sayed? I don't think so, says Gary Bauer. She made a pathetic attempt to blow up a government building, but El-Sayed got more than 740,000 votes in the recent primary, and he is a Marxist. He ran on a radical Marxist Islamist platform. Democrat socialists and their Islamist allies are making a deadly serious effort to blow up our constitutional republic. So the woman with the burqa wanted to blow up the building. Okay, she's just nuts. But these Democrats that are many in number and growing every day are wanting to blow up our constitutional republic. So the wannabe bomber hated America so much that she wanted to commit violence. The Marxists and the Islamists hate America so much that they regularly tear down statues of our heroes and engage in other forms of violence. She wanted to blow up the New York Senate, but the Democrat Socialists want to abolish the United States Senate altogether. It's good that law enforcement stopped Jessica Bowie before she caused some trouble. But the jury's still out on whether we're going to defeat the growing Marxist Muslim threat in America. I imagine these are my comments now, not Gary Bowers, that there's a lot of Christians that are still sleeping, so to speak. They're not paying attention, or they think it's not going to amount to anything. Gary Bowers said, whenever a Muslim extremist is arrested in Europe or the United States, it's not uncommon at all to hear neighbors say, he was always so quiet and polite. And then a couple of years ago, he converted to Islam and became very aggressive and confrontational. Now, I want to avoid broad generalizations, says Gary Bauer, but when someone converts to Christianity, it's usually exactly the opposite of it is when someone converts to Islam. Neighbors might say of a convert to Christianity, wow, he used to be a real jerk, but after he got baptized and started going to church, he's a totally different person. You know, I know some people like that. You do too. So after embracing Jesus, people usually become better, more loving individuals. But all too often in the dark corners of Western civilization, when someone converts to Islam and embraces Allah, then they want to kill somebody. Now let me state the obvious, says Gary Bauer. There are Muslims who are very nice people, but Islam is a faith that has spread through war, and Islam does not make for a great country. I feel comfortable saying that because there are 53 Muslim majority countries in the world, and none of them are bastions of liberty. That's why he says, I believe I'm correct in saying that Islam does not make for a great country. One of our listeners today texted me that, according to information, she's seen 500,000 Muslims are in Texas right now. So what are we going to do? We're going to continue to accommodate them in everything and make them comfortable? Or are we going to stand up for what this country stands for or used to? Here is another commentary from Gary Bauer. This one was actually sent out on August the 17th, last Monday. He says, nobody doubts that Speaker Mike Johnson, Speaker of the House, is a committed Christian. He is not only a Christian, he is a conservative who believes America is an exceptional nation because it was blessed by God. That's why he is speaking out so clearly about the threat of the Marxist communism that is spreading in our country. It is a political Trojan horse that is just as dangerous as the one that was portrayed in a blockbuster movie called The Odyssey. Speaking on Fox News last weekend, Speaker Johnson said, communism is anti-American. It's the opposite of our ideals. We're one nation under God. Communism begins with the premise that there is no God. The state is the God effectively. It never works, and it ends in poverty, destruction, political violence, and human suffering. That's the story of communism, but that's where we are right now. The barbarians are inside the gate. It's very, very serious. Then Gary Bauer goes on to say that in 1989, the rising Soviet politician Boris Yeltsin came to the United States during a visit to the Houston Space Center. He instructed his motorcade to make an unscheduled stop at an area grocery store. He wanted to know if the stories were true, that American grocery stores are stocked full with a wide variety of products and choices. Yeltsin was stunned. What he saw in that Houston grocery store made him realize what a failure communism truly is. He later wrote in his autobiography and said, "When I saw those shelves crammed with hundreds, thousands of cans, cartons, and goods of every possible sort, for the first time I felt, quite frankly, sick with despair for the Soviet people, that such a potentially super rich country as ours has been brought to a state of such poverty. It is terrible to think of it," he said. Of course, the grocery stores in the Soviet Union were government controlled, and they were frequently empty of actual food. It has always been this way. Under socialism, the average Venezuelan lost 24 pounds involuntarily. In Cuba, toilet paper is a luxury item. But the socialists of America don't know history. And they're ignoring, they don't know the history of America, and they're ignoring the history of socialism. And maybe they don't care. We see New York's mayor, Zoran Mandami, with that constant smile on his face, which is a deceiving trick. He's trying to open up government-run grocery stores, even though they have already failed in other left-wing American cities. Michigan Democrat Senate candidate Mohammed El Sayed is scheduled to address the Islamic Society of North America's annual convention over Labor Day weekend. His father-in-law is a member of the Islamic Society of North America Founders Committee and has connections to the Islamist Muslim Brotherhood. Another speaker at that convention is Tariq Masood, a Jew-hating cleric from Pakistan who forced his 13-year-old niece into marriage. El Sayed probably accepted this invitation before he actually won the Democrat Senate primary. I wouldn't be surprised if he cancels his speech, says Gary Bowers, and declares that it's the demands of the campaign, but it's a way of distancing himself from Masood and other Islamic extremists speaking at the convention. But he's a deceiver. See, I mentioned earlier, those in the last days would increase deceiving and being deceived. And this guy, El Sayed, is a deceiver. What he might also do, says Gary Bauer, but I don't believe he will, is go to the convention and say, "I see Tariq Masood is also speaking here. I totally condemn his extremist views. That is not Islam." He might say that, but I don't believe he will, says Gary Bauer. Remarks like that, distancing himself from radical Islam, would probably get him elected as the next senator from Michigan. And of course, if he did say that, he would not mean one single word of it. But El Sayed is so ideological, says Gary Bauer, I doubt that he'll do what is in his own self-interest. Now, one more commentary of Gary Bauer. This is from Tuesday of this week, in the Chicago suburb of Orland Park, Sheikh Keith Mustafa recently urged his Muslim followers to infiltrate the government at every level. The imam declared, "We need Muslims to be in every aspect of life. We want Muslims in the police, as federal agents, in the fire department, in the Pentagon, and in the White House. We want Muslims in the Senate because we believe that if we can produce leaders that still can hold on to Islamic values, we can change the world." Now, just imagine if some pastor like Jack Hibbs or Robert Jeffries directly told the members of their congregation, "You need to go into the military, you need to work at the FBI, the CIA, you need to become a university professor, you need to work at the Pentagon and the White House, so we can bring America to Christ as part of our obligation to take the world for Christ." Well, that is something that would be wonderful, but the media would go into hysterics if somebody, one of those pastors, was saying that. They would label those remarks as Christian nationalism, a danger to the, what they would call it, the democracy. Under the Biden-Harris regime, undercover FBI agents would be sitting next to you the following Sunday. But when an imam says it, even one with terrorist connections, there's nothing in the major media about it. No civil liberties groups that supposedly monitor religious extremism would say a word. No, to them, patriotic Christians, not radical Islamists, are the real threat to our freedom. Besides, our so-called journalists would, to use a figure of speech, lose their heads if they start being critical of Islam. They'd be without a job so quick. Hey, wonder what hit them. The media's disinterest in the hate that's being preached in American mosques is odd, because the imams preaching an Islamic takeover of America despite many liberal ideas, both the radical Marxists and the radical Islamists despise Judeo-Christian civilization. They will succeed in destroying the country if Christians continue to sit on the sidelines. And that's one reason we have this kind of programming on this station. After decades of mass migration, a growing number of Americans will say, "But I know this lovely Muslim couple that lives two doors down the street. I'm sure they're a lovely couple." Well, Gary Bauer says, "I've met some lovely Muslims too. Individual Muslims are not the point. Islamism is the point. Islam is a political faith that seeks to conquer every nation where it exists. It's a faith of occupation, and massive Muslim migration into the United States is already transforming America and changing elections. Now, in the church, we argue about whether Christians should get involved in politics. It's dirty. It's worldly. It's a distraction from sharing the gospel. We believe in preaching Jesus only." But in the mosques, there's no hesitation. Muslims are told they have an obligation to occupy every place for Allah. That is how 10% of a city's population can be Muslim, and suddenly Islam prevails in many decisions. We could have 70% of a city's population, but we're divided among our churches, and we struggle to elect candidates who are outwardly and boldly Christian, while Muslims vote 100% for the Islamic candidate. One final point on religious liberty. Still reading from Gary Bauer, he says, "I know some people are thinking, we want religious liberty for us, so we've got to give the same protections to Islam." That sounds like a reasonable argument, unless the religion demanding the religious liberty always denies religious liberty to other faiths when it is in power, and that's what they do. There are no Christian churches in Saudi Arabia. In 2005, Israel withdrew from Gaza. The following year, Gazans elected the terrorist group Hamas to govern them. Presidential and legislative elections haven't been held since. Hamas should have been banned from the election. But how do you ban a group from the election? It's simple. Hamas, like Hitler's Nazis, does not believe in elections. So if Hamas runs and wins, you've eliminated all future elections, because with Hamas, it's one and done. Texas Senator John Cornyn is supposedly an establishment Republican. He's supposedly really conservative on most issues. Doesn't like getting into battles. That's a big reason why he lost his primary to Attorney General Ken Paxton, says Gary Bauer, who has a well-deserved reputation as a fighter. At this moment in our nation's history, that's exactly what conservative voters need and want, someone who will fight for them. Now, you may want to sit down, he says, for this news. A guy named Jacob Smith. That's Senator John Cornyn's former deputy legislative director. Joined Democrat James Tallarico's Senate campaign as deputy policy director. Do you think Jacob Smith changed? Or do you think maybe Senator Cornyn was quite the compromiser? How could this guy work for both John Cornyn and then James Tallarico? What exactly does Tallarico stand for that Smith supports? Is it abortion on demand? Is it mutilating transgender surgeries for children? Is it open borders? Is it socialized government-run health care? Is it restricting our Second Amendment rights? How could anyone that had been a part of John Cornyn's staff be working for Tallarico, knowing the damage he and his Marxist allies would do to the country? How often did Smith convince Cornyn to back off of an issue? I think, contrary to what Bill, what's his name? He used to be on Fox News. Bill, his name will come to me later. He usually says good things. He's a conservative guy. Used to have a program on Fox News. But he thinks that Texas made a huge mistake by throwing Cornyn out of office. So he's not quite as smart as he looks like he is and sounds like he is. He's good on a lot of things. He's written interesting books on the death of Kennedy and the death of different things. His name will come to me when we go on and get him something else here. But we must resist. Yeah, thank you, Carolyn. Bill O'Reilly is who I was talking about. We must resist Shariaization of America. I'm going to read that article to you here in a little bit. I read it earlier in the week, but I want to read it again because this is a serious thing that we're facing. And if you heard it when I read it on the weekday program, it's worth listening to again. And there are some listening that didn't hear it the first time. So I want you to hear it, how, why we must resist the Shariaization of America. That's what they plan to do. If Tallarico has said that he is obligated to keep Sharia law to death. Now, he's not saying that out loud right now because he wants to get elected. But he has said that. I want to share with you two special features. These are about 5 minutes each. At PragerU, stands for university, but they call it PragerU. You can do a search on your computer for PragerU or your smartphone and find a lot of things. Thanks to Dennis Prager, who sadly is paralyzed right now from the neck down. So saddened about that, but he still speaks. He speaks with a voice that has been affected by the injury. Paralyzed from the neck down after falling in a bathtub and hitting his head hard on the bathtub, and that's the condition he's in now. But he's done a great work for America, and still is. This is from his website, Capitalism versus Socialism, by a guy named Andy Puzder. Listen to this.
1: Capitalism versus Socialism. We can sum up each economic system in one line. Capitalism is based on human greed. Socialism is based on human need, right? No, wrong, so wrong. It's exactly backwards. And I'll prove it to you. Been on Amazon lately? Each of the thousands of products Amazon offers represents the work of people who believe they have something you want or need. If they're right, they prosper. If they're wrong, they don't. That's how the free market works. It encourages people to improve their lives by satisfying the needs of others. No one starts a business making a thing or providing a service for themselves. They start a business to make things or provide services for others. Now, I speak from personal experience. When I was the CEO of the company that owns Carl's Jr. and Hardee's restaurant chains, we spent millions of dollars every year trying to determine what customers wanted. If our customers didn't like something, we changed it, and fast. Because if we didn't, our competitors would, pun intended, eat us for lunch. The consumer, that's you, has the ultimate power. In effect, you vote with every dollar you spend. In a socialist economy, the government has the ultimate power. It decides what you get from a limited supply it decides should exist. Instead of millions of people making millions of decisions about what they want, a few people, government elites, decide what people should have and how much they should pay for it. Not surprisingly, they always get it wrong. Have you ever noticed that late-stage socialist failures always run out of essential items like toilet paper? Of course, this isn't a problem for those who have the right connections with the right people. Those chosen few get whatever they want. But everyone else is out of luck. Venezuela, once the richest country in South America, is the most recent example of socialism driving a prosperous country into an economic ditch. Now, maybe you think it's an unfair example. I'm not sure why, but okay. We'll ignore the fact that leftist activists celebrated it as a great socialist success right up until it wasn't. But what about Western European countries? Don't they have socialist economies? People seem pretty happy there. Why can't we have what they have? Free healthcare, free college, stronger unions. Good question, and the answer may surprise you. There are no socialist countries in Western Europe. Most are just as capitalist as the United States. The only difference, and it's a big one, is that they offer more government benefits than the U.S. does. We can argue about the cost of these benefits and the point at which they reduce individual initiative, thus doing more harm than good. Scandinavians have been debating those questions for years. But only a free market capitalist economy can produce the wealth necessary to sustain all of the supposedly free stuff Europeans enjoy. To get the free stuff, after all, you have to create enough wealth to generate enough tax revenue to pay for everything the government gives away. Without capitalism, you're Venezuela. In a 2015 speech at Harvard, Denmark's prime minister took great pains to make this point. I know that some people in the U.S. associate the Nordic model with socialism. Therefore, I would like to make one thing clear. Denmark is far from a socialist planned economy. Denmark is a market economy. So when you point to Denmark as a paragon of socialism, you're really singing the praises of capitalism. The more capitalism, the less socialism you need. Look at America since 2017. A policy of lower taxes and less government regulation, that's more capitalism, has led to a robust economic expansion, something thought impossible just a few years earlier. Unemployment, notably among minority groups typically most at risk for poverty, is at a generational low. Economic expansion gets people off welfare and into work. That's less socialism. None of this requires a degree in economics. Common sense is all you need. That's why it's so frustrating to see young people praising socialism and criticizing capitalism. It's bad enough that they're working against their own interests. Better job prospects, better wages, personal freedom. But they're also working against the interests of the less fortunate. Capitalism leads to economic democracy. Socialism leads to the economic dictatorship of the elite. Always and everywhere. So beware what you ask for. You just might get it. I'm Andy Puzder, the author of The Capitalist Comeback for Prager University.
0: All right. Here's an article that I mentioned before I shared that with you. This is from townhall.com, written by Kurt Schlichter, who writes frequent articles at that website. Why we must resist Shariaization of America. Everywhere you look these days, it seems our political leaders are falling all over themselves to hand this country over to fanatical Muslims. From the building of massive mosques to illegal street takeovers for prayer sessions to building religious foot washing stations, Muslim foot washing stations in airports for Muslim fanatics, and then straight up winning elections with straight-up indoctrination. The chickens of decades of third-world immigration are coming home to roost. As we've seen in Europe, once they come seeking refuge from the hell holes they came from, they immediately want to convert Western countries into the hell holes they came from. The question is whether we, as Americans, are going to allow ourselves to be talked out of resisting this assimilation into the Muslim Borg, because that's the only way they could stop us from stopping them. They have to make us choose not to resist through intimidation, shaming, calling us Islamophobia. And for unfortunately, way too many Americans choose complicity in this Islamization of America. Going on right between, right in front of your eyes, and you go along with it because you don't want to be an Islamophobia person. You must be active, says Kirk Schlichter, not to recognize the threat. You must be active and conscious denial to not recognize the threat, because there is a million videos and a million public statements to power move for them to tell you what they intend to do. And they haven't hidden it. Fanatical Muslims make no attempt to hide their goal because they know that American leftists are not going to push back against them. Their goal is domination. The mosque building, political organizing, and the conduct of rituals in public spaces are all acts of dominance. And we're under no moral obligation of any kind to facilitate our own conquest. This is our country. We don't want it to be their country. And it's okay that we don't want it to be their country. We have a right to live how we want, and we don't want to live under the religious and cultural regulations of a 7th century sect. And it's all right to not want to do that. If you're insulted, it's okay. Because you don't want your, we don't want the foreign theology imposed upon us. There's a time where you got to put your foot down and say, no, not here. Normal Americans reject the idea that we are somehow compelled to submit to every alien ideology that ends up inside our borders. There's a different debate than one over the First Amendment's right to practice your religion. See, this is where a lot of people fail to put it all together properly. They say, we have freedom of religion. Well, that doesn't mean you invite them in, and many of them illegally, and you turn it over to them and let them walk all over you with their faith. People with minority religions are free to pray as they wish, but they're not free to change our society. It's our society. It's based on Christianity. Our founding fathers were not ashamed to be open about that. We don't want it to be based on something else, nor are we obligated in any way to allow it to become based on something else. At no time in recorded history has a Muslim nation allowed itself to become Christianized, nor will that ever happen. Muslims would consider that idea insane. Well, it's insane that we allow Christian nations to be Islamized. It's not personal things. It's just we don't want it. If that's insulting to you, that's too bad. I mean, it's just like, you know, if you come to my house, there's certain things you're not going to be allowed to do. In my house, there's certain ways you're not going to be allowed to talk. Because we are a Christian home, and I happen to be in charge there, so you can't come in and just take it over and do your own thing in there if it is against the Bible or Christian convictions. America is not a Christian nation in the way that most Muslim nations are Muslim nations. Christianity is not an official state religion that you're required to obey. You can't be prosecuted for blaspheming the Christian religion, and the state can't murder you for leaving it. America is a Christian nation in the sense that most of us were and are Christians, and our political system and culture were and are based on Christianity. We like it that way. We don't want to change it. That's not an insult to Muslims. We didn't say you can't live here and continue to be a Muslim. We're saying you can't be here and make that by our religion as a nation. If it's an insult to reject someone else's religion, I mean, it's not an insult to reject someone else's religion, but we're being told that it is if we insult them by rejecting their religion and letting them become the dominant religion. You can see the double standard. We're supposed to change for the newcomers, but they're not supposed to change. Whatever happened to assimilation to the country? It's part of a bigger problem to disenfranchise normal Americans. It's a new Democrat-Muslim alliance aimed at securing power in perpetuity. The Democrats, like leftist political parties all over the place, have found that Muslims are a useful ally for trying to wrest, that is, take away power from patriotic, normal Western citizens. In America, as in other Western countries, they are forming an alliance to work together to change our societies into some new utopia. Of course, they don't agree on the kind of utopia. The Democrats want to turn it into a communist regime with perversions plenty, and find and themselves as the folk spending time writing poetry and doing interpretive dance and all kinds of things to the dirty jobs that make society run. Well, the Muslims want to turn it into a Muslim state with Sharia law and all those other pathologies that go along with it. So what they're doing in the short term is working together. Evidently, Democrats are too stupid, generally speaking, to understand the day's going to come when you've turned enough of it over to the Muslims that they will turn against you. It may be, says Kurt Schlichter, that the Democrats think they'll be the senior partner in this relationship forever, and therefore don't have to consider the implications of Muslim domination. That's where they would be wrong. They spend a lot of time worrying about handsmaidism, as if Donald Trump yearns to clad beautiful women in shapeless, sexless gowns, because if there's anything Donald Trump hates, it's sexy women. They don't worry that their Muslim pals literally do that right now, as well as taking it to the next level with genital mutilation. Of course, the Democrats are open to that in their gender freak context, as opposed to all women must have their private women parts shaved off. And then there's the throwing of gay people off of buildings. This is stuff Muslims believe in. Of course, Democrats have already decided to sacrifice the Jews in their coalition to secure Muslims. Who else might they decide it's okay to sacrifice? Now that we're patriots, what are we patriots going to do about all this? Well, thankfully in Texas, Greg Abbott heard about the idea of putting the Islamic foot washing stations for Muslims in DFW Airport, and he put a stop to it. Ron DeSantis did the same in Florida. Now, that's appropriate. It's fine to have a generic religious space that everybody can share. It's not fine for the government to build facilities for specific religions. You don't see Catholics getting a confessional in the terminal to let believers admit the evil thoughts they had about the idiots they've had to encounter through their air travel. You don't see Protestants being supplied with a bunch of guitars to allow them to play contemporary Christian rock, but in other places, the catering to insurgent Muslims is very well underway. I mean, they already have this foot washing thing in the Chicago airport and other airports in other blue states. This is our country. This is our culture. There is some sort of bizarre notion out there, and it's hard to figure out exactly where it came from because it's so contrary to human nature and history that we must give ground to anyone who gets off of a boat and demands something from us, and yet we're barred from demanding that newcomers conform to our traditions if you're going to be in here. No, you're not a bad person because you don't want to adopt or accept other people's beliefs. I mean, if you came into my house and said, we're going to start saying Hail Mary here, I said, no, we're not going to do that. That's not something we do here. You'd have to go along with what I want. That doesn't mean I hate you. That doesn't mean I'm trying to ban you from doing it. Just go do it in your own place, but you can't do it here. And we need to do this as a country. You're not taking over the country and turning it into a Muslim country. You're not going to impose that on us. Hey, you got to stand up. These people are pushy. We see leftists in politics and culture mocking those of us who reject the idea of resisting Sharia law. But that's one of those four-step situations where the first step is to deny there's a problem. The second step is to agree, well, there's a problem, but it's not a very big one. And the third step is to claim that the problem actually isn't a problem, but it's actually a good thing. And then the fourth step is calling you a racist for even bringing it up. It is a problem. Countless videos of American Muslims show them explaining how they're going to come and out-organize and out-vote and out-breed normal Americans and take over in a generation or two. They're on a little different timeline than we are. We're concerned about tomorrow. They're looking 50 years down the road. If you want to see 50 years down the road, just look across the ocean to the United Kingdom. With rare exceptions, its exhausted ruling class has surrendered to its new Islamic overlords. We don't want that in America. We don't want to be a Muslim nation. We like America like it was founded, and we should loudly and continually say so. The Republican Party needs to understand the threat and face it forthrightly. They need to be quit being such wimps. Why did they not get that save law passed? Because they didn't want to. Their want to wasn't strong enough. Stop caring if they call you a racist. Stop caring if they call you Islamophobic. Stop caring about anything they say about you. Give opposition to Islamic domination. The Bible talks about if you resist the devil, he'll flee from you. But if you don't, he'll gladly take it over. Well, that was most of an article. I'll read the last paragraph to you here. The Republican Party is a conservative party, supposedly. Well, it needs to take firm stand on conserving our culture and our freedom. Islam is against everything we stand for, and its proponents will happily admit that. You don't have to be a Democrat who ignores the truth for a short-term gain. The issue of insurgent Islam is not going to go away. It's only to get more prominent in our public debates. You can either allow yourself to be intimidated into silence, and by doing so, you effectively submit. Or you can understand and accept the reality of what's going on, and understand and accept the reality that you and I have to stand up and voice our objection to this alien ideology in politics, in the culture, in the schools, everywhere. That was an article from Town Hall. I had read that previously, but it was such an outstanding article. I wanted to read that again since that's a big part of the theme of the program here this morning. Let me give you station ID before I bring you some comments from Dinesh D'Souza on the same subject. This is KJRT Amarillo, 88.3, KJDR Guymon, 88.1, KVED Vernon, 88.1, KWAS Borger, 88.1, KPDR Wheeler, 90.3, KIJN FM Farwell Clovis, 92.3, KOGW Hartley Dalhart, 90.5, KPCV Portales, 91.7. We'll be so thankful when all of this excessive heat has abated and where we don't have all of these 100 plus degree days they're causing us. They have caused us some problems several times with more than one of our stations, including this flagship station yesterday. So we had to turn down the transmitter, because in spite of the fact that we have the place well air-conditioned, it was still 125 degrees in that building yesterday, and it shut down the transmitter. So we had to turn down the power. Capitalism or socialism? Let's hear it from Dinesh D'Souza. Again, I got this recording from Prager University.
2: Why is socialism so popular? Less than 10 years ago, you couldn't refer to socialism in a positive way and hope to have a career in American politics. Socialism was referred to as the S word. Now it is affirmed either explicitly or implicitly by just about everyone on the left. And amazingly, given socialism's record of failure, the socialists seem to be gaining ground. Why? What makes socialism so attractive to so many? Socialism, according to its proponents, is more democratic and therefore more moral than capitalism. Leftist filmmaker Michael Moore explains it for us. Democratic socialism means everyone has a seat at the table and everybody gets a slice of the pie. The famed socialist writer Irving Howe wrote something similar in his 1982 autobiography. We believe that the democracy in our political life should also be extended deeply into economic life. The basic idea here is that socialism is vindicated through its roots in popular consent. If a majority of people working through their elected representatives declares something to be a public entitlement, say free college or free healthcare, then they are justified in extracting resources from those who create wealth to pay for it. As Nathan Robinson argues in his book, Why You Should Be a Socialist, the moral imperative is to place the economy under the control of the people. Sounds good, at least superficially, until you dig a bit below the surface. First, what direct control do the people really have over any government institution? What control do the British people have over the National Health Service? What control do Americans have over the Department of Motor Vehicles or the U.S. Post Office? The answer, of course, is none. Given its practical impossibility, genuine popular control over government institutions is a mirage. Second, what if 51% of Americans vote to confiscate the resources of a single person, say Bill Gates? Does that make it right? Under an authoritarian socialist government, a single dictator seizes the fruits of your labor. Everyone is against that. Under democratic socialism, a majority does. The end result is the same. You've been robbed. The fundamental problem with democratic socialism, however, is its assumption that in a free market system, the economy is not under the control of the people. This is exactly the opposite of how things work. Let me explain. Each of us are not only citizens, we are also consumers. These are overlapping categories. Every citizen is a consumer, and every consumer is also a citizen. The consumer, like the citizen, is a voter. As citizens, we vote once every 2 or 4 years. As consumers, we vote many times a day. The citizen votes with a ballot, which costs them nothing except the inconvenience of going to the polls. The consumer votes with his money, which costs him a lot, all the time and effort he put in to earn that money. Only a fraction of citizens are eligible to vote at the ballot box, but every consumer votes in the marketplace, even felons, even children. Illegal aliens cannot vote for political candidates, but they too vote with their money. Moreover, citizens participate in a system of representative democracy. Their views are filtered through the politicians who represent them. Consumers, by contrast, vote in a system of direct democracy. If you prefer an Audi to a Lexus or the Apple iPhone to the Samsung Galaxy, you don't have to elect some other guy to exercise these preferences. You do it directly yourself by paying for them. Here we see the secret of how those billionaires like Jeff Bezos got so rich. We made them rich. The inequality that socialists complain about is the result of popular mandate. Want fewer billionaires? Stop buying their stuff. Free markets work not through greed or exploitation, but by satisfying our wants. And the most successful entrepreneurs are those who anticipate our wants even before we have them. No one wrote Steve Jobs asking him to make a phone that took pictures, allowed people to text messages, and listen to music. He conceived it and built it before we knew we couldn't live without it. Market economies involve a level of popular participation and democratic consent that politics can only envy. We don't need to extend democracy from the political to the economic sphere. We already have it. And the moral grounding of free markets, just like that of our political system, is in the will of the people. In the latter case, a will expressed only on election day. In the former case, a will expressed deliberately, emphatically, constantly. We don't need socialism because we already have something more moral and more democratic. It's called capitalism. I'm Dinesh D'Souza for Prager University.
0: Every day in Nigeria, Christians wake up not knowing if their village will still be standing by nightfall. Homes burned, families scattered, children left without parents. 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Equipping the Persecuted is a U.S.-based mission with more than 150 staff on the ground in Nigeria, responding to terror attacks, rescuing survivors, caring for widows and orphans, and issuing life-saving security alerts that saves lives. 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Donate today. Blessed and highly favored lawn care services supports the Kingdom Keys Network. James Milligan can be reached at this number, 806-433-2488. He specializes in mowing, yard cleanup, bushes trimming, and leaf cleanup. James Milligan from Blessed and Highly Favored Lawn Care Services, 806-433-2488. One day, something happened. I was working for a few days, helping with inventory at the end of the year of 1969. The owner of the Christian bookstore asked if I might be interested in becoming a DJ at the only Christian radio station in the Amarillo area, which was in Canyon. Something was ignited in me with that job. Eventually, I ended up getting a radio program in Shamrock, the nearest place to the church in Wheeler where I had become pastor. After 9 years of hosting that radio program, we started our own station in Wheeler. That radio station went on the air on August 31st, 1986. On the 30th day of this month, we will celebrate the 40th anniversary of that Wheeler station, KPDR. It became a network, now broadcasting on 8 radio stations and 6 booster stations, actually called translators, in the top of Texas, Oklahoma, and New Mexico. I would like to invite you to the big celebration rally from

0: I'll be looking for you at the big 40-55 celebration of Kingdom Keys Network.
1: There's a lot of different parts to the rally that I'm really looking forward to. I'm actually looking forward to all of it, but one part is where we start having the name of each town called out that's represented. And man, I hope we get 40 or 50 different towns represented. Wouldn't that be something? So we need you there to help us to reach that goal. It's going to be an evening of excitement. If you like old-time gospel singing, we're going to have some of that, more of that than we did last year. Last year we had some really great special music, but we've cut that out this year in order to give more time for singing some old songs. Plus, last year we went 3 hours, and I'm determined to keep it to 2 hours this year. So we're having to do a lot of trimming of stuff that we'd like to do. Tried to put too much in last year. We just have to leave some of the desired things out. But we won't leave out the singing of old-time songs and the recognizing of all the towns that are there. And we'll also recognize, although we won't give everybody a chance to speak, we'll recognize all of the people that have radio programs there. And we're going to open the building at 5, although the rally doesn't start to 6. We'll have refreshments, coffee, tea, water, and I don't know what else, but there's some things in our vestibule, or the, what do they call it, entry area of the sanctuary. That's not the sanctuary, but the entrance area of the building, where there will be displays of things that are from the people who have businesses, and they support with their business the radio. You hear them mentioned time and time again because of their continuing support, which is greatly appreciated. But they have services and products to offer, and there you can get more information about that. In fact, we even have some sample vitamins. They're all natural and beneficial from Eat Right Health Food Store. So just all kinds of things are going to be happening that night. So you can come an hour early and look at all of that that's on display, or you can stay after it's over, however long you want to stay. I'll have to go home at some point so I can be on the radio the next morning at 6 o'clock. But we'd probably be among the last ones to leave, because I just love people, love visiting with people and shaking hands and hugging necks and just getting acquainted with people. And a guy that came in here this week I had never met before, and I said, "Well, what's your name?" He said, "Richard." I said, "I can remember that. That's my name." And so he came in again yesterday and was talking about some physical things, issues. I said, "Well, we have a class on the subject of healing." And he said, "Well, when is it?" I said, "It's 9 o'clock before the main service on Sunday morning. That's our subject, is healing." I've got some notes ready, by the way, for everybody that comes in the morning. I printed those off early this morning for the class tomorrow. But anyway, we have a texting number that you can communicate with us. We'd like to know if you're planning to come. I mean, we've got a lot of space. We could actually fit 600 people in there if that many come. And it'd be wonderful if that many did come. But it's just nice to know when somebody says, I'm coming, I get all excited again. Say, yay! So the number to text us at is 806-898-8803. Now, I didn't say all that I just said, because you have to reserve a seat. That's not the thing. I just like to know when people are planning to come. That gets me all happy enough to jump up and down a little bit, like James does. James Milligan, he jumps up and down praising, worshiping God in every service, because that's just the way he does. Now that Scratch died and there's a new creature in that body, he gets happy in the Lord anyway.

0: has a song like that. It really doesn't matter what comes my way today. Happy in the Lord anyway. I need to find that song and play that. Anyway, if you want to text me for any reason, the texting number is 806-898-8803. Now, here are some texts that I've got in the program here this morning so far. Robert and Alta said, I'm going to start using those foot washing stations as urinals. Probably not the best idea in the world, but anyway, if you get to where you need prayer for healing, you can call after you've finished anyway, moving right along here. Thank you, Coy and Plainview, for your kind words. That's a lengthy text, so I save that for private reading instead of reading all that out loud on the radio, but thank you very much. LaDon over near Elk City says, I personally believe, like the hosts on Flashpoint, that there's really no difference between kinds of Muslims. They said it's not that some are radical Muslims. All Muslims are radical. There's not anything personal meant by that. It's just the truth. Just the truth. Let's see. Do you know what the station number was in Shamrock in 2004? When you talk about the telephone number or the place on the dial, it was 1550, I think. Might have been 1580 on the dial. It's almost as far to the right as you can get, which on AM stations is not desirable because it's not quite the high quality radio station as it is on the left side of the station on AM stations. So it was an AM station, not an FM station in Shamrock. So that was an interesting text, and if you're listening, that's your answer. Tom, the U.S. Air Force over close to a retired U.S. Air Force, close to Altus, says the LGBTQ Democrats who welcome Muslims under the premise that they're on the same team against Republicans will find out that they were wrong if the Muslims ever take power. Yeah, they certainly will. They'll find out the hard way. And okay, we had one more text that said that she missed what I was saying about the stats on the total number of days of heat. Well, I'll repeat that since it was so interesting. And it took some time to put those stats together for you, so I will repeat them. And that makes me feel like it was worth my time even more to go back over it again. But the weather started getting hot in May, from May 12th to 18th. That was, what is that? That's 7 days in a row. In the middle of May, it was in the mid to upper 90s, 95 to 99. Two of those days in a row were 99. So we hit 99 twice in May, and then June came. And in the month of June, we had 7 days of 100 or more. One of those days, it was 102. One of them, it was 103. Now, two of them was 102. There's one that went to 104. One day went to 105. But there were 7 times in June. Then July came, and we had 13 days of 100 degrees or more, including 10 in a row, July 21st to 30th. And then August came. And so far in August, this being the 22nd day of August, There's been 12 times in August that it's been 100 degrees or more. Most of them have been more. And it'll be that way again today and several more days before August is over. So a grand total of 32 times it's been 100 degrees or more. 7 more times it's been 99 degrees. So that was my stats from the National Weather Service. They say it'll be about 105 today, 106 tomorrow, 105 Monday, 100 to 105 on Tuesday, 100 degrees on Wednesday, 100 degrees on Thursday, 100 to 105 on Friday. But someday it's gonna get cool. Now, back to our subject here that we've spent most of our time on so far, Sharia law. It's going to cost us. It's going to cost us. It cost the people in Cuba. Rob Schmidt of Newsmax has a program on 5 evenings a week. And yesterday on his program, he had the daughter of Castro on his program. Listen to this, Rod Schmidt of Newsmax.
1: Alina Fernandez is a daughter of former Cuban dictator Fidel Castro, and she joins us now. And it's an honor to have you on, and thank you so much for joining us. The daughter of Fidel Castro, that's just a wild thing to start with. But let's start here. Communists don't get elected promising to take away your freedom and bankrupt the country, do they? They get elected sounding just like the people that are talking right now.
2: They don't. They come under the pretext that they are just socialists. But you have to remember that it was Vladimir Ilyich Lenin, the first to apply the theory to practice in Russia, the one that said that socialism is only but the first step to communism. So don't allow yourself to be fooled by the specious.
1: Don't allow yourself to be fooled. That's well said. I want to show this to you. This is Hassan Piker, who's one of the more popular extremists in this country, very popular with young people, pushing these socialist candidates. This is what he said about your father.
3: There are very few people that have existed on this planet as incredible as Fidel Castro and Che Guevara. Like, as close to perfect as you can be in every way, shape, and form. I love Lenin, I love Fidel Castro, and I love Che Guevara. They are genuinely f***ing heroes.
1: Heroes. What would you say to that young man?
2: What can I say? I mean, he should be in a nut house because he's spreading lies and he's doing all of us wrong. Millions of victims of communist regimes are living now in America or other parts around the world. Millions of Cuba had risked their life in the Strait of Florida just to escape that piece of hell. And this man is just disrespecting all of us.
1: What made you break free? What made you see the light? I mean, you're the daughter of a communist dictator. When did you open your eyes?
2: Maybe when I was very young. I always felt uncomfortable. I always realized that I was lied to. These people have a way to make you do something pretending it's the contrary. For example, we have like voluntary work, but it was mandatory. So with these people, screaming and violence is the way, and insult is the way they impose themselves. Yeah. And we are not going to be safe from that. I encourage you to keep exposing these people with their own words.
1: With their own words. That's well said. Alina Fernandez, the daughter of former Cuban dictator Fidel Castro. Alina, thank you so much for joining us tonight.
0: Well, the daughter of Castro makes a whole lot more sense than the entire Democrat Party and most of the left-wing journalists, so-called. And she makes more sense, doesn't she? She has seen the truth. Every generation searches for answers. I want to read you one more article on this subject. This article is titled, "Why Are So Many Young People Drawn to Communism?" The guy that wrote this, his name is Armstrong Williams, and he says young people have always challenged the status quo or questioned the authority or sought a better future than the one they inherited. That is an understandable impulse, but it is often essential to to a healthy democratic type government. It's how societies reform, innovate, and correct injustice. Yet one question has resurfaced with increasing frequency on college campuses, social media, and in political discourse. Why are so many young people embracing communist or openly expressing sympathy for socialist and communist ideas despite the overwhelming historical record of communist governments? The answer deserves more than slogans or political attacks. It deserves honesty, humility, and historic perspective. Most young people are not attracted to communism because they desire dictatorship or political repression. They are attracted to ideals such as equality. That sounds good. Fairness. Yeah. Affordable housing. Universal opportunity. A belief that no one should be left behind. Yes, that sounds good. Many have grown up during financial crises and rising tuition costs, and crushing student debt, unaffordable homes, and widening wealth disparities. They've seen billionaires become wealthier, while many working families struggle to pay rent or afford health care. So these concerns are real. Ignoring them only pushes young people further toward ideologies that promise solutions, but really would make it much worse. Communism has consistently promised equality for all. However, in practice, it has produced concentrated political power rather than shared prosperity. The Soviet Union, Mao's China, Cambodia under Pol Pot, North Korea, and other communist regimes did not eliminate injustice. They frequently replaced one form of inequality with another one, in which the state holds enormous power over individuals, controls speech, suppresses religion, limits private enterprise, imprisons political opponents, and in many cases, they've been responsible for immense, widespread human suffering. These are not partisan talking points. These are historical realities documented across decades. Why then do these lessons seem to resonate less with the younger generation? Well, for one thing that he's not brought up yet in this article yet is that schools are more indoctrination stations than they are information stations. And they don't tell these youngsters what happened in years gone by to these other type of governance. Part of the answer, says the writer of this article, may lie in historical distance. For many young Americans, the Cold War is as distant as World War II was for previous generations. The Berlin Wall exists only in textbooks. Soviet breadlines and Mao's Cultural Revolution and the Cambodian killing fields are not lived memories, instead historical chapters competing for attention in an age dominated by social media and 20-second video clips. History loses its urgency when it is no longer personal. There's another factor we should honestly acknowledge. Capitalism itself has not always lived up to its highest ideals. Free markets have created extraordinary innovation, lifted billions worldwide from poverty, and rewarded creativity and entrepreneurship. But at the same time, capitalism can produce monopolies, corporate greed, corruption, environmental harm, and staggering inequality when ethical standards and effective institutions fail. And in my preparation for this program today, as I was reading this article, I thought that when you have capitalism without accompanying character, that's where they get off into this that he was talking about, corruption and greed and sometimes inequality when ethical standards fail. It's because Character is needed. Have to have character. And it's missing in a lot of people. Well, anyway, recognizing the shortcomings does not require abandoning free markets. It requires improving them. The answer to imperfections of capitalism is not communism or socialism. They're about the same, any more than the failures of democracy justify authoritarianism. Free societies possess something centrally planned systems do not: the ability to reform themselves through open debate, free elections, independent courts, entrepreneurial innovation, and a free press. Our educational institutions also bear responsibility, as I've already made reference to. Students should not be taught that capitalism is beyond criticism or that communism is beyond examination. They should learn both honestly, and they should study the achievements and failures of free market economies alongside documented consequences of communist governments. Education should encourage inquiry rather than ideology. And parents have a role. So do faith communities, like churches. Like churches that don't like to speak out on any issues. Civic organizations and the media. Young people need mentors that are willing to answer difficult questions rather than to dismiss them. Condescension rarely changes minds, but conversation often does. Many young people today are searching for meaning, purpose, identity. Political movements often become substitutes for the communities that families, neighborhoods, and Christian institutions and civic organizations once provided. When people feel isolated, they naturally gravitate toward movements that promise certain things, but then they find out, sadly, they don't produce that. Our response should not be to fear young people or to ridicule them for asking difficult questions. Curiosity is not the enemy of freedom. Ignorance is. We should encourage rigorous debate, careful reading, historical literacy, intellectual humanity. We should welcome disagreement while insisting that every ideology be measured against evidence, history, and respect for human dignity. Every generation believes it can build a better society. That aspiration is one of humanity's greatest strengths. But history also reminds us that societies flourish not when the government becomes all-powerful, but when liberty is protected, opportunity is expanded, institutions remain accountable, and individuals are free to speak and worship and create and disagree and pursue their dreams. The challenge before us is not choosing between compassion and freedom. America is strongest when it insists upon both. Justice without liberty risks oppression. Liberty without responsibility risks indifference. A healthy republic demands the wisdom to preserve both. The greatest gift we can offer the next generation is not ideological certainty, but historical truth, moral courage, character, again, I would add, and the confidence to think critically. Freedom has always depended not on people who simply accept ideas, but on citizens willing to examine them honestly, question them respectfully, and learn from history instead of repeating the worst parts of history. Now, I want to read something to you. Somebody composed this. I don't know who composed this, but I appreciate it. I liked this. It's a letter to Muslims. Okay? Muslims. It says, "Dear Muslims, my family and I have decided to move from the U.S. to a Muslim country. We haven't picked one out yet, and we're hoping which one offers the best benefits package. All my neighbors want to come too, and my neighbors' neighbors, and all their friends." Yeah, we want to just bring a deluge of people with us, and their friends, millions of us. We'll show up with suitcases and a sense of entitlement. Now, since we are a large Christian community, we will insist on a few small changes. Please start building churches immediately. Churches with loud bells kind of can be heard from the town square. We also need for everybody to celebrate Christmas and to close certain streets once a year for our processions. We may want to gather to pray to our Almighty God on your streets and in your parks or on the lawns of your mosques. Remember, this is a letter to a Muslim country now. We will be an oppressed minority, so you'll have to be understanding and adapt to our way of life. Every supermarket must stock real pork, ham, and bacon. And we're bringing our dogs, so you'll need dog parks, and you'll have to smile and tolerate them while we walk them in front of your mosques. We want our women to be able to go safely out alone and wear short pants and sleeveless tops. And while we're at it, your religious holidays are a bit too much for us. They could offend the Christian community, so we are insisting that you discreetly eliminate them. Thank you. In schools and workplaces, our children and employees must be able to wear large crucifixes, say prayers, eat ham sandwiches in the cafeteria, and learn Christian principles without anyone getting criticized. We also demand chapels or Christian prayer rooms in every building, plus translators, because we have no intention whatsoever of learning Arabic. We're going to keep our native language. Now, if any of this is rejected, please remember, we will have a list of police station addresses so we can report you for discrimination and Christian phobia and racism and anything we don't like. Well, one more thing. If my kids protest or burn your flag for any reason, please be understanding. I'll be sure to give them a scolding. Finally, we all want generous benefits, free housing and phones, smartphones, and free food and pocket money while we integrate over the next three generations. Working is optional, obviously, so be patient with us. You'll have to get used to us. Thank you in advance for all of your understanding and compassion. After all, diversity is our strength, right? Yeah, that's what the Democrats said. All right. That was a special letter to the Muslim countries. Now let's listen to this.
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6: We've covered many significant examples to show the profound influence that the Bible had on America in areas from law to government to politics to education to science to fine arts to medicine to economics to literature to virtually every other sphere. Indisputably, the Bible was not merely a book, it was the book of influence in American history. I want to close with three separate quotes from three of our founding fathers. The first comes from John Jay. Recall that he was appointed by George Washington as the original Chief Justice of the U.S. Supreme Court. He was also a President of Congress during the Revolution, and he's considered one of the three men most responsible for us having the Constitution today. That is, he was one of three individuals who, through his writings in the Federalist Papers, convinced America to ratify the Constitution. What did John Jay have to say about the Bible? He declared,
7: "The Bible is the best of all books, for it is the Word of God and teaches us the way to be happy in this world and in the next. Continue, therefore, to read it and to regulate your life by its precepts.
6: Good advice for us today. The second quote comes from John Adams. John Adams is one of the most distinguished of the Founding Fathers, signing the Declaration of Independence and then the peace treaty with Great Britain that established America as an independent nation. He was also one of only two individuals who signed the Bill of Rights, and he became the nation's first vice president and its second president. John Adams was a prominent lawmaker in America and a distinguished attorney. What was John Adams' view of the influence of the Bible on a society? He gave his answer by describing what would happen if an imaginary, hypothetical nation were to adopt the Bible as its guidebook. He predicted,
7: suppose a nation in some distant region should take the Bible for their only law book, and every member should regulate his conduct by the precepts there exhibited. What a utopia! What a paradise would this region be!
6: John Adams believed that any nation that took the Bible and not only read it but also applied it and lived by it would become a genuine paradise. He believed the Bible could make that much of a difference in a nation. Noah Webster supplies the final quote, and it comes from this work, The History of the United States, a very popular history and government text written by Webster in 1832 for the use of our schools. In this school book, Webster did not hesitate to acknowledge the important role that the Bible had played in the establishment of America. He told students,
7: the brief exposition of the Constitution of the United States will unfold to young persons the principles of republican government, and our citizens should early understand that the genuine source of correct republican principles is the Bible.
6: But Noah Webster reminded students not just of the biblical origins of the Constitution and the principles on which our government was formed, but also of how important it was to America that our citizens should follow the precepts of the Bible. He told them,
7: the moral principles and precepts contained in the Scriptures ought to form the basis of all of our civil constitutions and laws. All of the miseries and evils which men suffer from vice, crime, ambition, injustice, oppression, slavery, and war proceed from them despising or neglecting the precepts contained in the Bible.
6: In other words, according to Noah Webster, not only was the Bible the basis of government in America, but if we would just get into the Bible, obey it, and live by it, we would have a society free from vice, crime, ambition, oppression, and injustice. These powerful quotes from John Jay, John Adams, and Noah Webster, as well as those from so many other distinguished Americans, affirm the impact on and the importance of the Bible to our nation.
8: Early in the morning.
0: All right, that was that. Hold on a second. That was a special portion of teaching there from David Barton on the influence and the reverence for the Bible that our forefathers had. All right. Let me give you a station ID, because what I'm going to bring to you next is something that's going to take a while. It lasts about 46 and a half minutes. But it is a very interesting program that you're about to hear, or not a program, but an examination and a documentation of truths. First of all, let me tell you that the stations are KJRT Amarillo 88.3, KJDR Guymon, Oklahoma 88.1, KVED Vernon Altus 88.1, KWAS Borger 88.1, KPDR Wheeler 90.5, KIJN FM Farwell Clovis 92.3, KOGW Hartley Dalhart 90.5, and KPCV Portales 91.7. 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That is a streaming home for various things like PragerU and Matt Walsh and others, Ben Shapiro, Daily Wire, and a lot of news things are on that place. It's a place that requires a subscription, but I think it's worth it. And I have it so that I can present certain things to you. But I have no reservation in recommending to you that it's not the, it's just called dailywire.com. One word, dailywire.com. And what we're going to present to you today is the real history of Watergate. Now, I never did think that Richard Nixon was treated properly. I did not think that it was right for him to be driven from office. I was greatly disappointed that he covered up the crime. He didn't commit the crime himself or authorize it, but he covered up. And that is what they used to bring him down. They were determined to bring him down. But instead of me trying to tell you the story, I'm going to let Matt Walsh do it right now. This is from a video, so there may be a place or two where he's showing something that we can't see, but he's also describing it. So I think you'll be able to get the gist of most of it. And you'll find this, I think, to be very interesting. The source, again, is dailywire.com.
8: Early in the morning on June 17th, 1972, five men in suits were arrested while inside the Democratic National Committee offices at the Watergate complex in Washington, D.C.
9: There were three important people in the White House who were responsible for the Watergate break-in.
8: That moment was the first domino in a sequence that ended up toppling an American president.
10: And there is the president waving goodbye.
8: Sending a former attorney general of the United States to prison. And launching the most notorious political scandal in American history.
10: And if the cancer was not removed, the president himself would be killed by it.
8: Today, more than five decades later, Watergate remains the standard by which all other scandals are measured.
11: Deflategate. The infamous wardrobe malfunction and Nipplegate.
12: Slapgate. Do with Bridgegate.
8: Most people know a few basic facts about the scandal, such as that Richard Nixon didn't order the Watergate break-in. But they've also been taught that Nixon deserved to be removed from office because he covered it up. Conventional wisdom when it comes to Watergate is that the cover-up was worse than the crime. But what if much of the conventional Watergate narrative is a carefully curated lie? What if Bob Woodward's best-selling books and the movies based on them actually belong in the fiction section? What if Richard Nixon was telling the truth when he said this?
13: Because people have got to know whether or not their president's a crook. Well, I'm not a crook.
8: In the 50 years since Nixon's resignation, hundreds of thousands of pages of classified documents, depositions, sworn statements, and memoirs have come out regarding the scandal that took down his presidency. Together, they tell a different story than the one you were taught in school. One that offers tremendous insight into the power and depth of the deep state, the media, and the left, all of which remains relevant today. In this video, we will go through those documents and reveal a different kind of cover. This is the real history of Watergate. At the start of his second term, Nixon was by far the most popular president in modern American history. In the 1972 election, Nixon won the largest popular vote margin ever, capturing more than 60% of the electorate, the highest share ever recorded by a Republican presidential candidate. He won every state except Massachusetts. Nixon attempted to use his mandate to remake the executive branch on November 10th, 1972, just days after his reelection. The New York Times reported, quote, "The president is dead serious now in his ambition to make the bureaucracy more effective and efficient, to bend it more nearly to his will, and to arrest some 40 years of steady and not always organized growth of the federal apparatus and the enormous array of programs that it administers." Soon after retaking office, Nixon bypassed Congress and created a super cabinet that would control the federal agencies. For the first time since FDR, an American president was reigning in Washington. And he planned to use that power to, in his words, hang FDR and Truman. Nixon also had big foreign policy plans. Reporter and historian James Rosen notes in his book, The Strong Man, quote, Nixon's style of governance was highly secretive, and the bold foreign policy thrusts of his presidency, withdrawal from Vietnam, detente, Soviet Union, the opening to China, hung precariously on constantly shifting lines of wartime back-channel communications the president encouraged. Much of Nixon's policymaking was performed in secrecy. Rosen recounts a moment when Nixon's Secretary of State, William Rogers, called the Attorney General's press secretary to tell him, I do not know what's going on in the Paris peace negotiations. And Attorney General John Mitchell looked up at his press secretary with this wonderful grin and said, he's not supposed to know what's going on. Even inside the White House, many staffers weren't sure what was going on. Journalist Seymour Hersh wrote that in 1969, a group of academics came to a National Security Council staff meeting to discuss a new technique in parapsychology, constructing abstract models of the personalities of world leaders to simulate and predict the behavior of the leaders. At this point, NSC staffer Roger Morris exclaimed, look, it isn't the unpredictability of foreign government that concerns us as much as it is the unpredictability of American government. If you could build us a Nixon machine, it'd be better.
14: I, Richard Bilhaus Nixon, do solemnly swear.
8: With permanent Washington firmly entrenched after four decades of nonstop expansion, and with the intelligence agencies at the peak of their Cold War power, it should come as no surprise that they were heavily invested in self-preservation. They perceived Nixon as a major threat.
15: I know America. I know the heart of America is good.
8: Their inability to predict him, the fact that they weren't sure what he was doing, and the intensity with which the White House was trying to rein them in, all meant that they had a strong interest in knowing the White House's designs. And so they spied on him. Nixon was the most surveilled president in American history. Over the course of his two terms in office, Nixon was spied on by the CIA, the FBI, the Joint Chiefs of Staff, and his own staff. David Young, the co-founder of the White House Plumbers, which existed to plug leaks to the media, told his Watergate attorney that even they had bugged the president. The CIA's efforts were particularly unscrupulous. Their primary method was infiltrating key positions with CIA operatives. Nixon's first chief of staff, Bob Haldeman, wrote in his book, The Ends of Power, quote, were there CIA plants in the White House? The House of Representatives Intelligence Committee released an inspector general's report in which the CIA admitted there was a practice of detailing CIA employees to the White House. The inspector general report revealed there were CIA agents in intimate components of the office of the president. Stories of espionage are shockingly common. A 1975 Penthouse magazine article preserved in the Congressional Record described a tiny laser beam transmitter embedded in the wall of the Oval Office by a fresh coat of paint. Apparently, it was planted by a foreign-born painter employed by the U.S. government for at least a period of several months during 1970. Apparently, the bug is immune to regular electronic detection devices. The painter was a Hungarian who owed his presence in the United States to the CIA and who himself was a sometime CIA helpmate. One of the most egregious examples of espionage against the president came from the military. Rosen points out that despite Nixon's reputation as a staunch anti-communist, his foreign policy as president alarmed the Joint Chiefs of Staff, as did the heavy hand of National Security Advisor Henry Kissinger. Nixon also didn't trust the military brass.
14: They're a bunch of greedy bastards that want more officers' clubs and more men to shine their shoes. These sons of bitches are not interested in this country.
8: From 1970 to 1971, members of the Joint Chiefs of Staff ran an elaborate espionage operation against the president. A Navy yeoman named Charles Radford, working on the National Security Council staff, stole an estimated 5,000 classified documents from Kissinger and other senior staff, often from their briefcases and trash cans. He then passed them to Admiral Robert Wellander, who gave them to the chairman of the Joint Chiefs of Staff, Admiral Thomas Moore. When Nixon found out, he was appalled. Nixon didn't fire all the generals or go to war with the Pentagon. Instead, he covered up the scandal. Even though he was the victim of illegal and egregious spying by the military, Nixon's first instinct was to bury the story. There were several reasons for this. The first reason was for the good of the country. Nixon believed that damaging the military's reputation during the war would be bad for America. As Nixon told Attorney General Mitchell,
16: "We cannot move to do anything to discredit the uniform. That's what I'm convinced of."
8: The second reason was selfish. As Rosen points out in his book, The Strong Man, quote, "The in-house deceptions and private back channels, the secret bombings of Cambodia, all this would likely become public if Nixon pressed charges against the chairman of the Joint Chiefs of Staff." These events, now known as the Moore-Radford affair, and Nixon's unwillingness to punish the offenders, helped create the conditions that spawned Watergate. Rosen put it this way, quote, "By allowing men he distrusted and who distrusted him to remain in place in the White House and at the Pentagon, Nixon ensured that the culture of secrecy and paranoia that infused his first term persisted until the Watergate scandal aborted his presidency." As Henry Kissinger put it when he found out that the participants confessed, quote, "I assure you all this tolerance will lead to very serious consequences for this administration." He was right. On June 13, 1971, the New York Times started publishing the Pentagon Papers, a leaked trove of top secret documents that detailed the government's decision making on the war in Vietnam. Now, the leaker was a government consultant named Daniel Ellsberg. In Rosen's words, quote, "The affair served to crystallize a quarter century of Nixon's deepest beliefs and fears, namely that there existed a vast left-wing conspiracy in and out of government led by Jewish intellectuals and their handmaidens in academia, the news media, and hostile think tanks that was bent on destroying post-war America and Nixon himself." Alarmed by the leaks, Nixon's top White House advisors decided to assign certain White House personnel to study the subject of leaks. Inside the White House, these men became known as the plumbers. One of the most notable plumbers and the future ringleader of the Watergate break-in was a man named G. Gordon Liddy, a colorful, eccentric, and fanatically loyal aide. Early in his career, Liddy was a fast-rising FBI agent who briefly served as J. Edgar Hoover's ghostwriter. He ran an FBI background check on his future wife before he married her. In his autobiography, he admitted that he chose her partly on eugenic grounds, holding out for a tall, fair, powerfully built Teuton. When tasked with creating a plan to subvert the 1972 Democratic Convention, Liddy proposed kidnapping and drugging anti-war leaders and forcibly deporting them to Mexico. According to Rosen, Liddy bragged about the quality of his men to Attorney General Mitchell, who stared in disbelief as Liddy called them professional killers who have accounted between them for 22 dead so far, including two hanged from a beam in a garage. After hearing Liddy out, Mitchell, who was smoking a pipe, asked, "And where do you find men like that?" Liddy responded, "I understand they're members of organized crime." When it came to helping Nixon win re-election, Liddy proposed using a chase plane to intercept wireless communications from opposing candidates' aircraft, hiring call girls to seduce Democrats on a houseboat in Miami, getting ugly, freakish hippies to endorse rival candidates, and sabotaging the air conditioning units at the DNC. Upon hearing these proposals, Attorney General Mitchell responded, "Gordon, that's not quite what I had in mind." When Liddy proposed his gemstone plan, which included various ways to undermine the Democrats in the 72 election, he showed up with massive posters printed by the CIA. Some of those plans included burglarizing Nixon's political opponents. After rejecting Liddy's proposals, Mitchell said, "Gordon, burn those charts. Do it personally." E. Howard Hunt was another central player in the White House Special Investigations Unit, a World War II veteran of the Office of Strategic Services, the precursor to the CIA. Hunt was a longtime agency official who worked on the aborted invasion of Cuba at the Bay of Pigs. He also served as the CIA's first chief of covert operations for the Domestic Operations Division, a job that included spying on GOP presidential candidate Barry Goldwater. When he retired from the agency on April 30th, 1970, it was the third time that Hunt had left the CIA. His first two retirements were fake covers, so he could continue operating on behalf of the CIA in a clandestine way. In 1969, while still officially employed by the CIA, Hunt approached Nixon special counsel Charles Colson and asked if there was any possibility that he might come to work for the Nixon White House. Colson claims Hunt continued to pester him for more than a year in an effort to win a consultancy. On July 7th, 1971, not long after the formation of the Plumbers, Hunt got what he wanted. At a meeting at the White House, John Ehrlichman, the president's top domestic policy advisor and the supervisor of the Plumbers, asked Hunt about his connections to the CIA. The investigative journalist Jim Hogan, former Washington editor of Harper's Magazine, wrote in his book Secret Agenda, quote, Hunt replied that he had retired a year before and had been working in private industry ever since. It was Ehrlichman's impression that Hunt had not been in contact with the CIA for more than a year. Hunt was lying by omission. According to Hogan, quote, internal memoranda of the CIA established that the agency's central cover staff reviewed and extended Hunt's top secret security clearance prior to his retirement, and that, moreover, this was done in anticipation of Hunt's continued utilization by the CIA. Hunt made timely reports to important CIA officials concerning his approaches to Colson and also met regularly with top officials of the CIA's operations directorate for more than 2 years after leaving the agency. He claimed the meetings were just lunch and tennis dates. In fact, quote, the FBI tells us that Hunt was used by the CIA on an ad hoc basis while he worked at the White House. In fact, it was more than ad hoc, according to sworn testimony that has never been challenged. A career CIA officer testified that Hunt, during his tenure as a White House consultant, was secretly sending pouches full of sexually graphic material involving other White House aides directly to CIA Director Richard Helms. The CIA had an undocumented history of exploiting prostitution rings for political intelligence. James McCord was one of the Watergate burglars tasked with implanting eavesdropping and surveillance devices. Like Hunt, McCord was a longtime CIA employee whose own retirement from the CIA is also questionable, according to Hogan. By 1969, McCord was the director of the technical and physical security sections of the agency's Office of Security, a complex and mysterious branch of the CIA that, according to Hogan, has domestic responsibilities that go far beyond those of any other CIA component. Like Hunt, McCord maintained close ties to the CIA during his retirement. According to Hogan, in the week prior to the Watergate break-in, McCord chose to visit CIA headquarters in Langley. And after his arrest, a police officer who served as his liaison to the Washington Police Department told Senate investigators that McCord told him on the day of the arrest that the Watergate break-in was a CIA operation, an allegation that McCord would vehemently deny. While Hunt and McCord allowed Gordon Liddy to believe that he had introduced the two spooks in 1972, in fact, Hunt and McCord had actually worked together for a decade before Watergate. One Cuban-born Bay of Pigs operative named Enrique Ruiz Williams claimed Hunt and McCord were his case handlers nearly a decade before the Watergate break-in. Another retired intelligence officer claimed that she was McCord's landlord and that while residing in her basement apartment, McCord had many visitors, including Hunt. The newly released JFK files also confirmed that McCord and Hunt knew each other. As Hogan puts it, Liddy, the ostensible leader of the espionage team, was in actuality a dupe of his subordinates, E. Howard Hunt and James McCord. A few other characters deserve brief mention. Alfred C. Baldwin III was an unemployed, unimpressive, and overweight recruit of McCord's who couldn't pass the Connecticut bar exam. He served a short stint at the FBI before moving to New Haven. Baldwin was an unusual hire for several reasons, but McCord chose him for the DNC mission anyway, making him the lookout and the one tasked with monitoring the calls that they had wiretapped. The Watergate break-in team enlisted the help of a handful of Cubans, all of whom had previously worked with the CIA on anti-Castro missions. Hunt and McCord had a history of working with him, and most notable was an operative named Eugenio Martinez. Martinez was the only Watergate burglar officially on CIA payroll at the time of the break-in. Indeed, for months, Martinez had been sending reports on the plumber's activities to his CIA case officers in Miami. This cast of characters had two primary targets. The first was a phone belonging to Spencer Oliver, a minor DNC employee who served as the executive director of the Association of State Democratic Chairmen. The second target was the phone of DNC Chairman Larry O'Brien's secretary, which was unusual because Larry O'Brien wasn't even in Washington at the time of the break-in. It was well known that he was in Miami preparing for his party's convention. To understand the break-in, you must understand that the Watergate is a complex of multiple buildings. This building here is the Watergate Hotel. It's where some of the plumbers were staying and where their operational headquarters was. This building here is the office building. The Democratic National Committee's offices were on the sixth floor. This building here is a Howard Johnson motel. We'll call it the Hojo. It's where Alfred Baldwin was acting as lookout and listening to McCord's eavesdropping equipment. Between late May and mid-June, the plumbers used this setup to attempt to break into the building at least four times. For the first attempt, eight men, including Hunt and Liddy, gathered for cocktail, shrimp, steak, and scotch in the office building's Continental Banquet Room, from which they planned to make their move. According to Hunt and McCord, they had to abort when they noticed an alarm in one of the corridors. But there was no alarm. Hogan's researcher later attempted to retrace Hunt's steps and found that the break-in, as he described it, was physically impossible. Hunt was lying. Nobody knows why, except Hunt. But the attempt was a disaster for another reason. Hunt and Martinez jumped into a closet to avoid a guard, then couldn't pick the lock to get back out, leaving them stuck overnight in the banquet room. One major overlooked fact regarding this first attempt is that it was totally unnecessary. In an interview with the LA Times, the lookout Baldwin claimed that as the other men were at dinner, quote, I watched McCord walk across Virginia Avenue and enter the Watergate complex. Subsequently, he appeared at a window of the Democratic offices, and I could see at least one other person and perhaps two with him. McCord later returned to the motel room and said, we've got the units over there. He began adjusting the monitoring unit. In other words, McCord had walked straight into the DNC, messed with the phones, walked around with impunity, and never informed the others. The second attempt was more brazen than the first. They walked in the front door at 1:30 in the morning, checked in, said they needed to go to the Federal Reserve offices on the eighth floor. Surprisingly, the guard let them in. When they got to the DNC offices, the Cubans couldn't pick the lock, and McCord went missing. Apparently, he went back to the eighth floor and started talking to the guards. No one besides McCord knows what he said or what he did, but one of the Cubans said it seemed like he knew them. Liddy was furious that they failed, went to inspect the lock himself, and then ordered one of the Cubans, Virgilio Gonzalez, to make a day trip to Miami to get better lock-picking equipment for another attempt the next day. After Gonzalez returned from Miami, they did it again. McCord taped the door locks from the basement. This time they got in and started taking pictures of desks, but for a reason only McCord knows, he called off the mission early and took possession of the photographic film. After a series of delays, the resulting batch of photos comprised 38 separate images, yet remarkably, each one featured the distinctive shag carpeting found at the Howard Johnson rather than the DNC. The real images disappeared while in McCord's possession. The fourth and final attempt was on June 16th. Like the third attempt, McCord went through from the basement and taped the doors. But over the course of the break-in, McCord repeatedly disappeared and lied to his fellow burglars. There are many great details on these lies and disappearances, which if you're interested, you can learn about in Hogan's book, Secret Agenda. But anyway, when a security guard realized the burglary was in progress, he called the police. Some plainclothes cops nearby got the call and responded within a few minutes. Baldwin, who was supposed to be on watch at the Howard Johnson, didn't notice their arrival. Instead, he was in bed eating ice cream sundaes and watching a 1950s horror movie called Attack of the Puppet People. It wasn't until after the movie ended that he radioed Hunt and Liddy asking, hey, are any of your men wearing hippie clothes? Liddy responded, no, they're all in business suits. Moments later, Baldwin exclaimed, looks like guns. It's trouble. The cops found McCord and the Cubans hiding behind a secretary's desk. McCord had eavesdropping equipment on him, but more notably, one of the Cubans, Eugenio Martinez, reached into his pocket and tried to throw a key he had on him. The police saw it and stopped him. Within 10 days, the FBI discovered that it belonged to the desk of a woman named Maxie Wells. What was so important about that desk, and who was Maxie Wells? We'll get to those questions soon, but first, there are two important things to know. First, after the arrest, the FBI and the Chesapeake

order that it would be found. In every way, the Watergate break-ins were suspicious. Why were they breaking in if McCord had open access to the DNC? What was Baldwin listening to if the phones weren't tapped? Why were so many CIA-trained operatives being so sloppy? Who ordered the break-in and why? In a year in which Nixon was set to win 49 states anyway. According to the book Silent Coup by Len Kolodny and Robert Getlin, the first time anyone in the Nixon administration expressed any interest in the DNC was in November 1971, when White House counsel John Dean sent an operative to the DNC offices at the Watergate complex. That operative, Tony Ulasewicz, quote, simply walked in as a visitor and reported back that there was nothing that would be of particular interest. The following April, just over a month before the Cubans arrived in Washington, the FBI raided the home and law offices of a man named Philip Mackin Bailey, a lawyer who was closely connected to a ring of DC-based call girls, located down the street from the Watergate complex. The raid made the local papers. Authorities seized several address books full of names, as well as a movie projector, photographic equipment, hundreds of photos of women, and a black and white rawhide whip. One of the names in the address book, according to later testimony, was Clout, an alleged codename for Maureen Biner, who was in a romantic relationship with White House counsel John Dean. Biner's roommate was also in the address book. Dean summoned the prosecutors on Bailey's case to the White House. The prosecutors, unaware that Biner was in a relationship with Dean, gave Dean access to their files, thinking it was mostly background information. But for Dean, the information was monumentally important. If news broke that the White House counsel was in a relationship with a woman who might be implicated in a call girl ring, Dean's political future would be threatened. Just a few weeks after the FBI raided Bailey's home, G. Gordon Liddy was called into the office of Nixon campaign official Jeb Magruder. Magruder asked, Gordon, do you think you could get into the Watergate? According to Silent Coup, it was clear to Liddy that Magruder was not acting on his own, but simply passing on orders from someone else. Magruder later admitted to Kolodny and Getlin that the idea had come directly from John Dean. The Silent Coup theory holds that Dean's original interest in that target stemmed from a desire to exploit the Democratic National Committee and its connection to the Columbia Plaza ring of call girls who were servicing high-profile Democrats and other prominent Washingtonians. They believe the nexus between the DNC and Columbia Plaza could yield offensive intelligence that could be used against the Democrats. Baldwin, who was listening to conversations from the wiretap that McCord placed before the attempted break-ins, described what he heard as sexually graphic in nature. Years later, Baldwin would testify that 8 out of 10 individuals that monitored the conversations he overheard would have concluded that they were listening to the operations of a call girl ring. When the Columbia Plaza ring was exposed in the newspapers, Kolodny and Getlin allege that the White House counsel shifted to a defensive posture, hoping the plumbers would retrieve from the DNC any evidence that could incriminate the future Mrs. Dean. It was Dean, according to many historians, who ordered the DNC mission. If this explanation seems far-fetched to you, then consider the Washington Post narrative that Nixon operatives decided to break into the DNC for political intelligence gathering. Among the many problems with this theory is that the DNC headquarters was hardly a worthwhile target for political surveillance. Neither the leaders of the party nor the head honchos of the individual campaigns convened to discuss sensitive matters in that location. This is one of the reasons why the Washington Post narrative never made any sense. Where secret agenda, silent coup, and the strongman bring us closer to the truth than the Washington Post ever did is in their focus on Eugenio Martinez, the CIA mole on the plumber's team who, when arrested, possessed the key to Secretary Maxie Wells' desk. What was in that desk? We'll answer that soon. But first, we need more context. After the Cruz arrest, Dean took the lead on the cover-up that ended up destroying Nixon's presidency. Rosen describes his role this way, quote, the admitted ringleader in this multifarious undertaking was John Dean, the ambitious young White House counsel who scrambled to find ways to raise the hush money that kept the cover-up together, kept close tabs on the FBI investigation and civil litigation that threatened to unravel it, and coached Magruder in his perjury. But remarkably, as Dean led the cover-up, he couldn't get his own story straight. Silent Coup presents in tremendous detail the myriad ways in which Dean dissembled about his role in the Watergate affair. These began at the beginning when Dean claimed that he learned about the Watergate arrests during overseas travel on June 18th. His own travel records disprove this, and the deceitful counsel

0: be heard stating in the Oval Office that he learned of the break-in the day before. In the tapes, it's clear that Dean, who was much younger and better informed on the details of the Watergate operation, was able to run rings around the older man, President Nixon. As James Rosen puts it, Dean was tightly wired into the bureaucracy and better versed in the origins, players, and events of Watergate. This disparity was captured in the famous tape of March 21st, 1973, when Dean turned to the president for assistance in raising hush money.
1: I have the impression that you don't know everything I know, and it makes it very difficult for you to make judgments that only you can make on some of these things.
0: In this conversation, Dean advised Nixon that his closest advisors were implicated in Watergate and that the only option would be to buy the silence of the conspirators. Nixon never agreed to pay any hush money, nor did he take any action in the following days to complete the payments. But the mere fact that Nixon discussed the matter with Dean was enough in the eyes of the public to implicate the president. Indeed, the Watergate tapes show Dean misleading the president at critical junctures. In the so-called smoking gun tape recorded just 6 days after the arrests, in that tape, Chief of Staff Bob Haldeman, conveying the sentiments of John Dean to the president, secured Nixon's acquiescence in a plan to enlist the CIA to get the FBI to shut down its early investigation. But as the tape makes clear, Dean invoked the authority of one of the men the president trusted most, Attorney General John Mitchell. Smoking gun tape surfaced on August 5th, 1974. It forced Nixon to resign within 72 hours.
2: I shall resign the presidency effective at noon tomorrow.
0: The only problem is that it was based on a lie. Dean hadn't spoken to Mitchell the night before that meeting, as was confirmed by Mitchell's telephone log. Watergate prosecutors knew this, but never admitted it publicly. These contradictions in Dean's story were never probed by either the authorities or the news media after he turned on the president and became the star witness against him and his aides in Senate and House hearings and federal district court. If Dean's motives are better understood today, what were Hunt and McCord's motives? As Hogan points out in Secret Agenda, the DNC contained an explosive secret, its relationship to prostitutes at the Columbia Plaza apartments. And what McCord was determined to preserve was the monopoly that his secret principals held on that relationship. Neither he nor the agency wanted the Columbia Plaza operation exposed, and neither were they willing to share everything with the Nixon administration. The conclusion is inescapable that McCord sabotaged the June 16 break-in to protect an ongoing CIA operation. In 1992, John and Maureen Dean, who deny this narrative, filed a multi-million dollar lawsuit against G. Gordon Liddy, the authors of Silent Coup, and their various publishing companies. Dean v. St. Martin's Press, the publisher of Silent Coup, went through nearly a decade of discovery before it was settled in 1999. Not a single word of the book was retracted. James Rosen notes that in depositions in 1995, John Dean disavowed his own Watergate memoir, Blind Ambition, as an unreliable account woven in part from whole cloth. The case also produced sworn testimony linking Maureen Biner, Dean's wife, to the Columbia Plaza prostitution ring. Later on in 1997, former DNC Secretary Maxie Wells, the woman whose desk was a target of the Watergate break-in, filed a lawsuit against G. Gordon Liddy for a series of speeches in which he endorsed the call girl theory of Watergate. The case went to trial twice in federal court in Baltimore. The judge in the case, J. Frederick Motz, wrote that sufficient pieces of evidence that can arguably be viewed as corroborating that Wells provided a connection for the Columbia Plaza ring at the DNC. Later, the Fourth Circuit, one level below the Supreme Court, held, this evidence tends to corroborate the call girl theory generally. Ultimately, the jury found for Liddy, but not before a wealth of evidence emerged that was damaging to the conventional Watergate narrative. Wells herself, testifying on her own behalf, blurted out that the burglars were probably looking for, quote, dirty phone books in her desk. She immediately tried to retract the admission. It gave the clearest indication why Eugenio Martinez possessed a key to her desk. The break-ins and the subsequent cover-up are usually cast as a tale of outrageous political corruption and law-breaking.
3: What did the president know, and when did he know it?
0: But Watergate was something else. It was a response to Nixon's landslide victory in 1972. In less than a year, Nixon went from an untouchable political figure to a national disgrace, all because of a seemingly minor break-in fronted by various CIA-associated burglars, which he knew nothing about and had nothing to do with. For the entrenched interest that saw Nixon as a threat, Watergate was the reset button. The political scientist John Marini put it this way in his book, Unmasking the Administrative State, quote, "The practical effect of Watergate was the reversal of the election of 1972. What was Nixon planning to do that Washington, the media, and Congress were so worried about? Here's Nixon in his own words, 5 days before the election.
4: The number of civilian employees of the federal government has increased from 600,000 to 2,800,000. If this kind of growth were projected indefinitely into the future, the result would be catastrophic. We would have an America top-heavy with bureaucratic meddling, weighted down by big government, suffocated by taxes, robbed of its soul."
0: Nixon was going to roll back the New Deal and the Great Society. He was going to strip power from Washington and return it to state and local governments. He believed the federal government had grown too bloated and too unresponsive to the people it was supposed to serve. Winning 49 states on that message gave him a once-in-a-generation mandate to follow through. And that's exactly what he did. He bypassed Congress and started rolling back the federal bureaucracy. On the morning after his reelection, Nixon called for the resignation of every non-career employee in the executive branch. He recalled in his memoirs, quote, "At the beginning of my second term, Congress, the bureaucracy, and the media were still working in concert to maintain the ideas and ideology of the traditional Eastern liberal establishment that had come to dominate through the New Deal, the New Frontier, and the Great Society." Notably, he planned to move without the consent of Congress, which had thwarted his efforts in the first term. Nixon referred to his second term plans as a new American revolution, but the revolution never came. Taking on the federal bureaucracy would, in Marini's words, result in, quote, "a collision with organized interests and their allies in Congress, not to mention the elites, including the national media." Nixon would have to overcome the vested interests on the Hill, which were determined enough to resist all attempts at persuasion, influence, and bargaining. In Marini's words, it became clear to the congressional leadership that it could not allow a president to govern, regardless of his electoral mandate, who sought to destroy the structure that maintained his power. Those vested interests needed a scandal to undermine Nixon's popularity. They needed Watergate. As the Watergate narrative unfolded, Congress's fortunes rose as Nixon's fell. When the 93rd Congress first met in January 1973, Nixon was the strongest president since Roosevelt. When the 93rd Congress adjourned in 1974, Nixon was gone. The vice president who ran on Nixon's ticket in 1972, Spiro Agnew, had also resigned. Nixon's replacement as president, Gerald Ford, the former House Minority Leader, who Nixon chose with guidance from Congress, the most popular American president in modern history, had been replaced by someone no one voted for at all. The great irony of Nixon's downfall is that it proved him right. The post-New Deal federal government wasn't responding to the will of the voters. It was protecting its own. In the wake of the Watergate scandal, the White House told the press that the president was reinstituting a direct line of communication with the cabinet and discontinuing the experiment with counselors. The reorganization was over. The permanent bureaucracy had won. The new president was quick to address the legislature.
5: "My motto toward the Congress is communication, conciliation, compromise, and cooperation."
0: The long national nightmare was over. Nixon was gone. The media was self-congratulatory. The deep state and permanent bureaucracy were safe. One of the biggest winners of the Watergate scandal was the national news media, and in particular the Washington Post, which wasn't really a household name before the scandal. Especially their cub reporter, Bob Woodward, became a celebrity journalist along with his writing partner, Carl Bernstein. For his reporting on the affair, Woodward won every prize a journalist can win, two Pulitzer Prizes, the George Polk Award, the Gerald R. Ford Prize, and many more. Every journalism school teaches students to be like him. Every textbook praises him. His well-sourced and relentless reporting, as the mythology goes, uncovered a vast criminal conspiracy in the United States government. Woodward was the force that made the Washington Post a household name and led to Nixon's resignation. Thanks to his fearless journalism, the most popular democratically elected figure in modern American politics was replaced with Gerald Ford, the only president never to win a national election. So who is Bob Woodward, exactly? Before his foray into journalism, Woodward was a naval intelligence officer, and not some low-level one either. He held a top-secret security clearance, and he was directly involved in transmitting classified information between some of the most powerful people in the government. After a series of appointments in the Navy, in which he avoided combat roles in Vietnam, Woodward ended up handling classified information for Admiral Robert Wellander on the San Diego-based USS Fox. After that, he got a highly coveted role in which he oversaw secret communications between the Pentagon and the White House. In this role, Woodward interacted with major players throughout the intelligence community and deep state, some of whom later became his sources. In that role, he served under the Chief of Naval Operations, Admiral Thomas H. Moorer. You might recognize the names Moorer and Wellander. They're the admirals who were caught spying on Nixon in the Moorer-Radford affair, which we detailed earlier. In a remarkable coincidence, it turns out Bob Woodward not only knew them, but worked for them. Woodward's ROTC contract required 6 years of service. And for some reason in 1970, he left after five. He was accepted into Harvard Law School, but turned it down to become, of all things, a journalist at a backwater paper in Montgomery County, Maryland. He applied to the Washington Post and was rejected because he was, as he remains, a bad writer. The next year, he somehow got a job at the Post anyway, and within a year, this cub reporter with a background in intelligence started getting scoops that launched his career and ended a presidency. Woodward's reporting on Watergate is so unreliable, and in some cases so flagrantly wrong, that even liberal publications have started to question him. New York Magazine published a color-coded page from All the President's Men, which reveals the book's various false claims. Some of his reporting, like this article about Attorney General John Mitchell controlling a secret GOP fund, was later exposed as entirely false. In some cases, Woodward and Bernstein completely lied, such as when they spent decades claiming they didn't have sources inside the Watergate grand jury, even though they actually did. In a 1990 interview, Woodward's editor, Ben Bradley, told journalist Barbara Feinman, quote, "You know, I have a little problem with Deep Throat. There's a residual fear in my soul that the story isn't quite straight." Deep Throat was Woodward's legendary source, but the legend of Deep Throat is about as sketchy as Bob Woodward's career. Deep Throat was actually a composite of various sources, chief among whom was FBI Deputy Director Mark Felt, who was a disgruntled federal employee, angry that Nixon had passed him over for promotion. One notable aspect of Woodward's Watergate coverage is who he ran cover for. The CIA assigned a man named Robert Bennett, later a U.S. senator, to feed information to the Post that would disassociate the CIA from the scandal. One CIA officer penned a memo saying that Bennett, quote, "has been feeding stories to Bob Woodward of the Washington Post with the understanding that there be no attribution to Bennett. Woodward is suitably grateful for the fine stories and bylines he gets and protects Bennett." The CIA front that Bennett ran, and which formerly employed Howard Hunt, is described absurdly in Woodward's book, All the President's Men, as a Washington public relations firm. Underlying this was the desire to sell a narrative that would take down Nixon. In Jim Hogan's words, the Democrats and the press were as much components of a full investigation of the Watergate affair as was the White House itself. They had a narrative to push, and they did. They made Watergate a kind of moral fable with clear good guys and bad guys. Law enforcement and the courts were no better. According to the left-leaning Washingtonian magazine, Watergate Judge John Sirica, quote, "turned the trial into an inquisition and justice into a charade. And the corruption of the judge, who was named Time Magazine's Man of the Year in 1973, hardly ended there. Former Nixon attorney Jeff Shepard, now a historian of the era, uncovered documents generated by the Watergate prosecutors that exposed that Judge Sirica frequently met with prosecutors in secret because he was stage managing the content and timing of the Watergate indictments, conduct that should have been disclosed to the Watergate Defense Counsel. never was. The Watergate affair defined American politics 50 years, not just because it took out a president and entrenched the deep state, but also because it became the template for blowing up a presidency. Most presidents since Nixon have faced special prosecutors and independent counsels that brought their presidencies to a screeching halt. But though Watergate was primarily an institutional conflict between elected leaders and unelected bureaucrats, it was also made possible by the colorful people who participated in it. In the trials that followed their arrests, all the burglars pleaded guilty except one, James McCord, the CIA operative who sabotaged the second burglary, turned on the president. McCord hired a high-power lawyer whose entrance was marked by the assertion, "We're going after the president," which, as it happened, is precisely what McCord did. The hearings were heavily produced performance art.
6: Tell us, how and when did you first meet President Nixon?
7: Will Mr. John Ehrlichman take the witness table?
8: I see he has.
9: Will you stand up?
7: Yes, sir.
9: Raise your eyes.
0: Unsealed depositions obtained by James Rosen revealed that McCord and other witnesses were frequently coached to change their testimony to be made more incriminating to Nixon and his top aides between the dry run of the executive session and the televised hearings. John Dean, the White House counsel, who many scholars now conclude ordered the DNC break-ins and leader of the doomed cover-up, became the star of the proceedings after he turned on the president. Dean spent years profiting from the fame he earned by blaming the president for a crisis that he himself played the central role in causing. Later in life, Dean became a deranged anti-Trump partisan and a regular MSNBC guest. He tacitly admitted the media's role in Watergate, saying Nixon might have survived if there had been a Fox News. In 2017, the playbook the deep state used to take down Nixon was employed to take down another outsider who antagonized the media and threatened to take on Washington.
10: They have phony witch hunts going against me.
0: Intelligence officials leaked stories about Trump's campaign colluding with foreign governments. Bob Woodward himself became a featured guest on cable news. Bernstein described the situation as worse than Watergate. The Justice Department named former FBI Director Robert Mueller as a special counsel. Once again, an investigation was unleashed that cost many people their livelihoods and life savings. But this time, the deep state lost. The president didn't just refuse to resign, he came back and won re-election. What that means for the deep state and the intelligence agencies, the forces that oppose popular opinion and our democratically elected leaders, is yet to be determined. That's a story we're living today.
11: I thought that was very interesting. It's more interesting, in fact, to watch it than is a video there. So parts of it were a little bit difficult to catch what they were saying. Those parts where they were showing encoded or messages or private messages, they spelled it out on the screen where you could see what they were saying. Quite interesting, and I like what they said there toward the end, that Nixon might have survived had there been a Fox News back in those days, or we could also add a Newsmax. Sometimes don't realize how much we owe to the rising up of Fox News and Newsmax. There are other sources of honest truth-telling newscasters, journalists, but those are two that are prominent, Newsmax and Fox News. Well, I hope that you appreciated that. Even though it has some little parts there that were not quite as easy to understand, not being able to see it. You can see it at dailywire.com. I think you'll have to pay the subscription fee to get to see that. But you can do that just a month at a time. I mean, just pay a subscription fee for 1 month and don't set it to renew. That way you're not hooked for life or unendingly to another subscription. 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
11: Every day in Nigeria, Christians wake up not knowing if their village will still be standing by nightfall. 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
11: 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I appreciate the numerous text that I have received this morning. If you would like to send a text at any time, you can text it to 806-898-8803. Got it? 806-898-8803. 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I won't usually see it until we're ready to get back on the air here, or soon getting back on the air. And I see a note here that we lost our transmission in Altus. It's probably related to the heat. The heat has been giving us some serious problems on several of our stations recently. So for that reason, and that's another reason, I'll be really glad when the weather breaks and we get a little bit cooler. I don't like real, real cold weather, but I don't like real, real hot weather either. So if it gets back down in the low 90s or below, that'd be much easier on our equipment and transmitters. Some of the places are not air conditioned, and some of them that are, we've been having problems. Anyway, here's an article I want to share with you that is dated today. I downloaded this early this morning, but never did get to it in the earlier parts of the program. Its title is Illegitimate Elections Will Destroy the United States. Illegitimate elections. I'm going to tell you some things here that you might be shocked to know that it is as bad as it is, especially in California. It says here in this article, the American Center for Law and Justice recently submitted two California Public Records Act request seeking information from the Attorney General and Secretary of State in California in regards to how does California ensure that only lawful U.S. citizens are voting. In response to that request, California authorities admitted they do not track non-citizens on voter rolls, even though it's required by federal law. Not only does the state have no idea how many non-citizen voters are registered to vote, but also it has no formal procedure for investigating illegal voting. California prohibits cities in California from requiring voter ID. The state essentially has a trust me voting policy that allows anybody to send in a ballot. Nobody has any idea how many foreigners vote in California elections. California refuses to safeguard its elections. It is appalling that California maintains such shoddy election records. It is appalling that California makes it so easy for non-citizens to vote. It is appalling that California requires weeks to count votes each election cycle. And I think you can see from no more than I've read so far, that's why it's so easy to vote illegally, to cheat, in other words, in California. That's why, if you've ever wondered before, why is it they have so many Democrat congressmen in California and so few Republicans? This is why. This is why. For citizens to have faith in the legitimacy of election outcomes, elections must be run with professionalism and integrity. Both are missing in California. California's elections are a global laughingstock. On the other hand, if you were trying to design a system conducive to mass fraud, the model of California is the place you would want to look. Democrat-run states around the country emulate California's untrustworthy elections as much as possible. They vehemently oppose photo ID and citizenship verification requirements, falsely labeling such basic security measures as poll taxes. It's not poll taxes. They call it a form of racism, race discrimination, voter suppression. Democrat secretaries of state routinely issue voting guidelines to election monitors that violate statutory law. Democrat attorney generals and local prosecutors refuse to investigate allegations of election fraud, and when they do open up investigations, they rarely prosecute offenders. Democrat politicians make it clear they will not punish illegal immigrants for unlawfully voting. Now, there's a video of a young woman interviewing President Obama just days before the 2016 election contest between President Trump and Hillary Clinton. In that video, the interviewer defends calling illegal aliens citizens because, according to her, they contribute to this country. So she calls them citizens, even though they're not. Then she informs Obama that these illegal aliens are fearful of voting and asks him whether immigration authorities will deport illegal alien voters and their families. And Obama says, not true, not true. While remaining rhetorically cagey, Obama strongly implies that there will be no repercussions for illegal aliens who fraudulently vote in American elections. Since Democrat officials refuse to remove illegal aliens from state voter rolls or prosecute illegal aliens who vote in elections, Obama was telling the truth. Democrats in positions of authority aid and abet non-citizens who commit election fraud. Democrat-controlled states enable illegal aliens to influence the outcomes of elections. just by unlawfully residing in Democrat-run states, illegal aliens are counted in to the U.S. Census, triggering the creation of additional Democrat congressional districts. Additionally, every illegal alien who votes cancels a vote from a legitimate U.S. citizen. How many state office holders or members of the U.S. House or Senate are holding their positions because of illegal alien vote fraud? Because Democrat-controlled states refuse to turn over their election records. Therefore, we don't know how many are there that were voted for illegally. As awful as this Democrat-enabled electoral fraud is, it will become worse, much worse, if Democrats get their way. If they're able to steal elections this fall and gain the majority in the House and Senate, or either one, it's going to be a sad day in the country. Up to now, our federal system has operated as a security mechanism that limits the damage Democrats can do to our elections. They can use illegal alien voters to steal state offices and federal elections for Congress. They can use the population of illegal alien residents to increase their share of representatives in the House. But the Constitution's requirement that an Electoral College vote for the president and vice president limits the extent, at least somewhat, to which one state's unlawful votes can cancel out another's state's votes. Since the number of each state's presidential electors is equal to that state's congressional delegation, that's House representatives that they have plus two senators, that is the maximum influence a state has on the presidential election. So no matter how many illegal aliens fraudulently vote for a Democrat president and vice president every 4 years, each state's vote share in the Electoral College is already predetermined. That is why Democrats are so desperate and so definite in pressing for the elimination of the Electoral College. That's why they are insisting that a workaround to the Constitution be enacted that would permit the so-called national popular vote to determine presidential elections. If there is no Electoral College to limit the damage illegal alien voters are doing to the integrity of California's elections, then California's fraudulent voting system can be used to rig the entire nation's presidential election. Republican-led states can roll out voter ID laws and secure their own elections all they want, but their efforts will not matter if California and other fraud-filled states allow every foreign national to vote, and sometimes even more than once. Every election season, Democrats become more vocal about finding a way to abolish the Electoral College. The fever pitch to tear up part of the Constitution is not limited to the Marxist socialists who openly fantasize about destroying the United States. Even so-called Democrat moderates, such as Kentucky's Governor Andy Beshear, regularly appear on national news shows to demand an end to the Electoral College. If Beshear and other moderate Democrats, so-called moderates, get their way, Democrat political operatives who run elections in Democrat-controlled cities will be able to aid and abet enough illegal alien vote fraud to determine every future presidential election. California's election fraud system will become the de facto system for the whole country. These are the stakes before us. Democrat-enabled vote fraud combined with a national popular vote will end the United States. Republican states would not remain part of the Union because Senate Republicans have done nothing to pass the Safeguard America Voter Eligibility Act. And because the Supreme Court insists that foreign nationals can break into the United States to give birth to citizens, the risk that Democrats will eventually succeed in destroying the Electoral College has never been higher than it is today. Given that this serious issue threatens to destroy the Union, shouldn't we demand that our representatives answer important questions such as, how are so-called sanctuary cities and states anything other than declarations of secession from the United States? How is it possible for Democrat mayors, governors, judges, prosecutors, lawmakers, and state law enforcement agencies to subvert federal immigration law without any real consequences for their actions? How are Democrat officials permitted to aid and abet human trafficking networks without being criminally charged as co-conspirators in racketeer-influenced and Corrupt Organizations Act cases? Why are Democrat officials not charged when illegal alien criminals whom they shield from deportation go on to rape and murder and violently harm American citizens? Why are Democrat officials not on trial today for conspiring with illegal aliens in the commission of massive welfare fraud schemes across the country? Why are Democrat officials not on trial for inducing electoral fraud? Why are Democrat officials not on trial for denying the civil rights of American citizens by stealing their votes? If these questions aren't stubbornly asked every day, then we'll continue sleepwalking toward a second civil war and the dissolution of the Union. If elected officials continue to ignore these questions, then their disregard should be understood as support for secession, because there is no other way to describe our present situation in which Democrat officials are somehow permitted to undermine federal immigration law while suffering no consequences. They have given de facto amnesty to foreign nationals residing here illegally, and they have received from federal authorities de facto amnesty for their criminal actions. If this conspicuous lawlessness is not soon extinguished, California vote fraud will infect the federal system. Illegitimate elections will destroy the United States. That's why now is the time to be involved. Not two more years or 4 years down the road. Now is the time. Here's a short note from Gary Bauer. We read some things from him earlier today, but this came out after we were on the air. This is dated today's date at 9:02 a.m. He said, "Hey, pastors, good morning. No one needs to tell you that evil can look pretty, sound helpful, and sound nice. Welcome to the DSA, that's Democratic Socialist of America. They are currently elbowing out former Democrats with their pretty helpful sounding ways. They would like to end you." That's right, end you. You're in their way because they want an authoritarian America, one central government. Really, they do mean that. No Senate, no President, no Supreme Court, no prisons, no police, and therefore no freedoms. And they sound loving. They smile a lot, purposefully using the language of Christianity in some cases, and free stuff. Oh, aren't they nice? And distracting you with the benign label of progressive instead of communist, which is what their ideas really are. Remember the failed USSR? Did you know, or had you forgotten, the second S in the USSR stood for Socialist, United Soviet Socialist Republic? Remember? But they were communist. Yes, indeed, socialism is communist. They had it. They knew it. USSR. That second S stands for socialist. The same beliefs. Socialism, communism. The church in America can stand against this and end it, but you've got to raise your voice. You've got to do some writing. You've got to go to some meetings. And you can't be absent from voting. From Gary Bauer. That's good stuff. This is from Matt Staver. He's also another good one, and we carry his 11-minute daily broadcast Monday through Friday twice. Once is about 3:31 a.m., very early in the morning, and then we carry it again late in the afternoon. I'm not looking at the schedule right now. I'm thinking it's about 4:15 or something in the afternoon. Anyway, it's in the late afternoon. But this is from Matt Staver, just sent to our email this morning. Arabs and Muslims swept primary states, races in 12 states so far. Massachusetts, Connecticut, New York, New Jersey, Georgia, Illinois, Indiana, Minnesota, Michigan, Texas, Nevada, and California. They swept some of those races in those states. Many of those states had multiple Muslim wins, including 6 races in Michigan and another 5 races in Texas alone. And nearly half of these Muslim and Arab politicians are active members and or were endorsed by the Democrat Socialists of America, the very group that wants to rewrite our Constitution to abolish the U.S. Senate, among other things that we've already mentioned. Matt Staver says, if we don't move to ban Sharia now, our country may well be unrecognizable in the future. America's facing a warning that it can't afford to ignore. In the heart of New York City, political leaders have appeared at a mosque where an imam publicly prayed for the killing of the infidels by your sword. Whatever one believes about Islam or the politicians involved, the central issue is clear. America must stop the spread of Sharia before it strangles our precious liberty. Europe ignored the warning signs surrounding radicalization and competing legal norms too long. America still has an opportunity to learn from those mistakes, but only if the Congress will pass the Preserving a Sharia-Free America Act. Europe spent decades learning a painful lesson. A free society cannot remain free if it refuses to confront movements that seek to replace its constitutional order with an incompatible system of law. On February 20th, New York City Mayor Zohran Mamdani attended Friday prayers during Ramadan at the Al-Qa'i Islamic Center in Queens. During that service, the imam invoked the Mahdi and recited a prayer that called for the killing of the infidels by your sword. Mamdani remained present during the prayer. He did not correct the imam or even later dispute the imam's deadly threats. Instead, Mamdani prayed right along with the jihadi wannabe. Then in May, Democrat congressman candidate Brad Lander appeared at the same mosque. Once again, the prayer leader prayed for the killing of the infidels with your sword. The death threat is aimed at Jews and Christians alike. When political leaders appear at a religious institution where such language is publicly recited, Americans are asked to ask what ideology is being promoted, what relationships are being cultivated, and whether the leaders present are willing to distinguish constitutional government from political Islam. That question is especially important because Islam and its attendant law, Sharia, is not simply a matter of private religious belief. It is a comprehensive political system designed to replace any invaded country's culture, constitution, and legal system with brutal Islamic law. Some in Congress have recognized the danger, but we need them to act. The Preserving a Sharia-Free America Act is still pending in the House, the Judiciary Committee. We need Congress to move this liberty-saving bill to the floor and pass it. America should never wait until warning signs become a crisis before deciding that the Constitution must remain supreme. Europe ignored way too many warnings. Now places like London and Paris have been overrun by the Muslim horde, complete with no-go zones where non-Muslims fear to tread. Is America going to make the same mistake? Matt Staver and his group, Liberty Council, are calling upon you to let your voice be heard and also to make a generous contribution, maybe even a recurring monthly gift to support their legal fund. Liberty Council fights in courtrooms across America to defend liberty almost daily. But we can only do this important work, they say, with your support. This is a group that we give support to regularly, and I would encourage you to consider that too. You know, we can all say, well, you can't support everybody, and that's true, but there are some things that definitely need to be supported. Gotta go now. That's all the time we've got for today. We had more stuff, but we just don't have more time to get to it. I'm thankful for your text. I'm glad that you listen. I hope you're planning to come to the big rally 1 week from tomorrow evening. Doors open at 5, and you can move about there in the foyer of the church, look at some interesting material that sponsors of programming on the Kingdom Keys will have available that evening. Then the rally starts at 6, we'll be over at 8, and you can move around again and meet and greet people after the rally. So doors open at 5. We have no idea when they'll close, but the event itself, the big rally, will be over at 8. So be there if you can. I will appreciate it so, so very much. 12 noon now. This is the Kingdom Keys Network, KJRT Amarillo 88.3, KJDR Guymon 88.1, KVED Vernon Altus 88.1, KWAS Borger 88.1, KPDR Wheeler 90.3, KIJN-FM Farwell Clovis 92.3, and KOGW Hartley Delhart 90.5, and KPCV Portales 91.7. Someone please send me a text if we're back on the air on the Vernon Altus station. I think the heat may have put us off for a while. Hopefully it's back on. Next up, we have Truth and Liberty. This is a program that comes to us from the Andrew Womack Ministry, and they do a super good job every week on the Truth and Liberty broadcast.
12: What was the spiritual backstory of the American Revolution? Hello, Guardians of Liberty. Alex McFarland here, and welcome to this edition of Truth and Liberty. If you were raised to stand up for the national anthem, and you were taught to put your hand over your heart while they sing the Star Spangled Banner, you're going to love this channel of great information about God and country. And you know, there is a spiritual backstory, and there's, in my opinion, the best book to get insight onto that, to understand how America was not just an economic experiment, but I believe a nation ordained and raised up by God. The book is Revolution, the story of the birth of the greatest nation in the history of the world. I love that title. And the author of that book is with us now. He was with us just days ago in a conference. He's an incredibly erudite, intelligent, and I believe godly scholar, and just a gracious guy. He is the real deal. His name is Eric Metaxas. He's a 7 times New York Times bestselling author. He's with us on this edition of Truth and Liberty. Welcome, Eric Metaxas.
13: A joy to be with you, Alex. Thanks for having me on.
12: Well, thanks for being with us, and I want to get into the book, Revolution, a book which I strongly recommend, but for those that may be not completely familiar with your journey, give us the synopsis of Eric Metaxas and what God is doing in and through your life, my dear brother.
13: I was born again in the summer of 1988, and I've been crazy ever since. You know, it's like one of those things you say, Lord, here I am. What do you want to do with me? Well, I guess I should say before that, I grew up in New York City and Connecticut. Went to Yale University, and as you know, Alex, because you know me and you know my story, really drifted left, just drifted away from God. I really had accepted the lie that, you know, intelligent, educated people don't believe in the God of the Bible, and we're not too patriotic, and all that nonsense affected me. And I went through a really difficult season, praise the Lord. And the Lord spoke to me dramatically, miraculously in 1988. I mean, it was, he spoke to me in a dream. It was totally, completely miraculous. I was born again. I woke up. I've never been the same. I accepted Jesus. You know, it really was radical. Praise God. And so I just said, Lord, what do you want to do with me? And as you know, it's been a crazy journey. I worked for Chuck Colson, our mutual friend, Chuck Colson, whom I love and revere. And I worked for VeggieTales, doing some writing and stuff for VeggieTales. But I knew the Lord called me to be a writer and a broadcaster. And so now I have a podcast, The Eric Metaxas Show. I have another platform called Socrates in the City, which is kind of pre-evangelistic, asking the big questions. But most people know me as a writer. And I would think most people probably know me from my Bonhoeffer book, which came out in 2010. That's the biggest book I've ever written until now. This book is the same size, a 600-page book on the American Revolution. And I feel very strongly that God called me to write this book. If you talked to me even 3 years ago, I had no idea that I would ever write a book on the American Revolution. And now, like with the Bonhoeffer book, it seems utterly planned by God. It seems preordained for the Lord in my life by the Lord. I never expected to find what I found in telling the story of the American Revolution. And this is a straightforward story of the American Revolution. It's not a Christian story of the American Revolution. But if you tell the straight story of the American Revolution, it is wall-to-wall Christian faith. And that's what's astonished me. And I think it's you know, it's probably why Barnes & Noble is not carrying the book in the front of the store. I mean, it's really interesting how when I did the research, I was just astonished at how this is on every level a Christian nation. The only way we're not a Christian nation is that we are not officially Christian, you know, but to be officially Christian is meaningless. To be genuinely Christian is profound. To be a nation based on not just biblical principles, but by people who felt that they were doing God's will by creating a nation that God had ordained for them to create based on his principle. I mean, I don't mean to get into it so deeply already, but I'm clearly excited about the book. And the book has been, as of this taping, 8 weeks on the New York Times bestseller list. And the New York Times, sure. I do not like that newspaper. And they don't like to put books like this by conservative Christians on the bestseller list. And so, but I'm grateful that people are reading it and loving it. They say it's a page turner. And I think history should be exciting, but especially the history of how this country came into being, because it is a story of God's hand in history. I never saw it as clearly as I do now. And I want to tell the world, as you can tell from my zeal in answering your first question.
14: Well, God bless you. Eric, I think you'll be pleased to know that as I go through airports, which regrettably is almost every weekend of the year, but going through Atlanta, going through DFW, connecting through Denver, Colorado, I've seen at least half a dozen copies of people sitting in airports reading your book. So it's getting out there. I'm sorry, the major retailers, they should be putting a bestseller front and center when you walk in the door. You know, Eric, I managed a Christian bookstore for 6 years, and we would read Bookstore Journal, and you put the bestseller immediately in the front door, slightly to the right. And yeah. I wish the retailers were doing that. But it's getting out there, and I'm thrilled to hear that this might very well be your number one seller, and that's saying a lot. Congratulations.
13: Well, thank you. And I want to underscore that for me, it's a holy mission, right? I feel like the Lord calls me to do what he calls me to do. And I didn't really ever think I would write anything about the American Revolution. It's not that I wasn't interested, but I guess I wasn't that interested. I just thought, you know, I've got a lot of other stuff that I'd like to write about. I wrote a book on miracles. I wrote Bonhoeffer. I wrote a biography of Martin Luther, a biography of William Wilberforce. I wrote a book called Is Atheism Dead, which is just apologetics, science proving the existence of God, and archaeology proving the Bible as history. And, you know, we're making a TV series of this book, Is Atheism Dead? I never thought I'd write a book on the revolution, but I felt a burden. Let's put it this way. I said one of the reasons we're in the mess that we're in the culture is because in

0: is clearly not a celebration of America. It's the classical liberal kind of hand-wringing that we've got a lot of stuff to be uncomfortable about. And, you know, and you think that's like remaking the movie Rocky, but in such a way that when you leave the theater, you're like, I'm not sure who the hero was. That's bad telling of the story. This story is undeniably inspiring and glorious. It's a story of God's hand in human history in a way that it's almost unfathomable. I mean, you try to imagine the world without the United States of America. This was God's idea in human history of people governing themselves the way the Israelites did in the wilderness, in the Sinai wilderness, coming out from Egypt, coming out from Pharaoh, and looking directly to God as their king. That's what the founders had in mind. But I never heard that in school. Most people don't know that. So when I discovered this, I said, the world needs to know. And I don't just mean, you know, our Christian friends. I mean, every American needs to know this is the story of the birth of America. And I wrote it in a way that people are saying, oh, it's a page turner. I can't put it down. I'm thrilled to hear that. But I have a zeal to get this message out because it happens to be true.
1: You know, first of all, I want to thank you for the hours you put in. I know from, you know, writing myself that great books just don't come out of thin air. This represents hundreds and hundreds of hours of research and scholarship. And I thank you. Clearly, God was sovereignly in the birthing of this nation, but how confident are you, Eric, or maybe even how hopeful are you that God would again intervene supernaturally? Because I think we need it. The restoration of America and just so many lies that must be responded to and refuted. I mean, you know, patriots are not afraid of hard work, but this is just beyond human ability. Eric, how confident are you that God would once again intervene on behalf of our fledgling nation?
0: Well, first of all, let me say I'm very confident, and I'll explain why. And it's not just a feeling. I think that we have to be honest that what has God said? We have to take the Lord at his word and try to, you know, it's kind of like, should the Israelites have been confident that God would deliver them at the Red Sea? And the answer is yes, they should have. I preached this in a sermon the other day in South Carolina when I was together with you. I thought, David Wilkerson, I remember, you know, way back preached this sermon, right song, wrong side. So the idea is that any idiot can praise God after he has delivered you. That everybody's going to be, oh, thank you, Lord. Thank you, Lord. Well, what about before he delivers you? Don't you know who he is? Has he not proved himself to you already? And the answer is yes, of course he has. And so the Israelites had been delivered from Egypt. They know that God did that, that God sent the plagues. God has given us enough information to know, yeah, he's real. Yes, he's with us. And so when, you know, you get backed up against the Red Sea, you say, well, I don't know what's going to happen, but God is God. And even if we perish, we praise the Lord. But if I know God based on what I've seen before, he's going to deliver us. And that is, we can talk about how the founders saw that, because I do talk about that everywhere I go. It's in my book, and I'll talk about it in a minute. But in terms of where we are right now, before I talk about the founders and Samuel Adams, I think the Lord has proved himself to us in this country most clearly in causing Donald Trump to move his head and not be murdered on live TV. That God did that. Now, listen, the bullet could have been 6 feet away from Donald Trump's head. God allowed it to nick his ear to show us how close we came. So we see blood. And so we say, okay, apart from God, we should be dead. America should be dead. Donald Trump should be dead. But God says, no. God says, you will live. I have chosen to rescue you from the abyss. We were on the verge of the abyss, on the very edge of the abyss. Now, we're not done yet. It's just like in the American Revolution. The American Revolution, if you said to George Washington in 1776, you know, near the beginning of the war, how's it going? He would say it's going very badly. But imagine if you said to him, well, we know you're going to win. I happen to know God told me you're going to win. He'd be like, well, that's nice, but I still have to fight. I still have to fight and suffer. Men have to die and suffer. When you're in a war, in a spiritual war, an ideological war.

0: or any kind of war. There's suffering and dying and casualties. But the question is, what has God called you to do? And God calls us to fight. He calls us to pray. And I think right now, the Lord has shown us enough to encourage us to keep going, to encourage us to say, I'm in this. I'm in this with you, just as I was in it with George Washington. The example I give from the history is, obviously this is in my book, Revolution, but one of the most amazing miracles in the history of America and in the American Revolution is the escape across the East River. I live in New York City. I live in Manhattan. And there was a moment when they should have been dead. It should have been game over for the revolution, game over for Washington's army, done, over. There's going to be no America. And God allowed them to escape across the East River in a way that was almost miraculous. But then, as the sun is rising, more than a third, or about a third, of the army had not yet crossed. And it's over. I mean, the British ships, they're going to see it. They're going to come in. They're going to crush them. It's over. A fog descends. I mean, people wrote about this. It was a miraculous, opaque fog descends to make it like midnight, even though the sun is coming up. The British can see nothing. And the last third of the army, which is thousands of men, continued crossing to safety. The whole thing is just preposterous. Like, that doesn't happen. But it happened exactly when it had to happen. Why? To keep the army alive. The war didn't end. It's not like it was over. It was just the beginning. But God preserved them and showed them his hand is with them. And Washington, over and over and over, saw God's hand deliver them. He writes about it at the end of everything. He writes about it after the war, that if there was anybody in a position to see the hand of providence, that we should have lost. But we didn't. God intervened over and over and opened doors that were shut. I mean, Washington sees it over and over and over. And so it's part of what kept him going when everybody else would say, you know what, it's over. Hang it up. Throw in the towel.
1: Yeah.
0: He kept going. I feel the same way about America today. God has shown us enough. The aversion of Trump's murder is one clear that you go, well, was that just a coincidence? You know, if you're a Christian, you know, that wasn't a coincidence. That was God intervening in human history, and also not just intervening, but wanting to show us his intervention, so that we go, okay, it's not just nice that Trump didn't die, but we saw how close. He should be dead, but God preserved him. So God gives us that kind of information. I think the reelection of the president and many other things should give us hope. But I also believe that it's just like in each of the previous two existential crises, in the revolution, in the Civil War, God has determined to bless this nation and to keep us alive and to keep us free and to give us more freedom. But at the heart of it is revival in Jesus. You have to have revival. You have to have people coming to faith. I think that's happening, Alex. I think I see it every week. Some new celebrity claims, you know, faith in Jesus. 5 years ago, 10 years ago, no celebrities are talking about Jesus. That's just one example. But I think it is happening. I think the murder of our friend Charlie Kirk has spawned all kinds of Christian young men coming to faith. So I think it's happening. The mainstream media doesn't report on it because they're ignorant of it. They don't like it. But I honestly, firmly believe that is true, that God's hand is with us. And I actually believe that the Lord calling me to write this book, just like he called me to write my book, Letter to the American Church, why would God call me to do this for nothing?
1: Yeah.
0: That is really my belief. And I can say to you as my friend, I mean, Letter to the American Church, that was a clear Lord speaking to me that I need to write this. I mean, that was unlike anything I've experienced. Why would the Lord want a wake up call to the American church if there's no future for the American church, if we're just going to roll over like the German church did in the 1930s? Why would God call me to write this book and then to have it so well received? I mean, the fact that it's on the New York Times list for 8 weeks and that it's everybody is saying, oh, I can't put it down. It's reading. When I was in the middle of writing it, I was not expecting that, you know, so it's been tremendously well received. I believe the Lord wants Americans to be aware of our Christian roots and to celebrate it And also to reestablish ourselves in those roots, to understand that without knowing that, we can't really proceed forward as America. So that's, again, my long answer to your short question.
1: Amen. Amen. I love that. And for those just tuning in, Alex McFarland here, we're talking with Eric Metaxas, prolific author, the author of the brand new book, which I urge you to get. My wife and I own it. We've given it away to over 100 pastor friends that we know and care about. It's called Revolution, the birth of the greatest nation in the history of the world. By the way, props, my brother, for that great subtitle, not just the birth of America, a land that we love, the birth of the greatest nation in the history of the world. I like that title. Folks, you can get this wherever books are sold. You know, Christmas will be in a few months. I beg of you, I plead with you, give the gift of a book and give the gift of this book. Now, there's a lot I want to ask you, but before we go too much farther, what is your website, Eric?
0: It's just my name. If people can spell it, it's Eric Metaxas. .com, ericmetaxas.com. And I do, I think what makes me happy about the book, as I said, is its readability. So many people, I mean, I just read the Amazon reviews. Those are unsolicited. People can be nasty or whatever. Almost everyone is a 5-star review and people saying, I couldn't put it down. It's entertaining. And praise God, you know, because that's what I wanted. I said, this is a story. It's a happy story. The good guys win against all odds. It's a beautiful story. God is at the center of the story. And it's encouraging and inspiring to us today. Because, you know, we just said it. We're in a battle today. We need encouragement.
1: We do. Hey, I want to share something that you might find intriguing. And then I do want to come back to Charlie Kirk, because just 2.5 weeks before he was murdered, he was with us. The very same type of event that you just spoke for us. And I thank you for being with us. But we were in a venue that holds several thousand people. Charlie had agreed to come. He and I had done several events around the nation. And I'll tell you about that in a moment. But Eric, as you probably know, over the last 35 years, God has allowed me to speak in about 2,200 churches across America. And I've debated atheists, and they would always say, okay, America was not Christian. The founders were deists or secularists. Well, here's something I noticed, and I realize this is maybe a little bit tangential, but east of the Mississippi, I've been in hundreds of churches, all 50 states. I've been in churches. So very often, as you're on the Eastern Seaboard, I mean, there are lots of churches that still exist that were founded in the 1700s. And by the way, where you and I were just days ago, literally we were on ground where George Whitefield had preached, and there are national historic markers about Whitefield. But so I used to go when I'd be at these old churches, the 1700s, the early 1800s. I noticed something, Eric. I would walk out in the cemetery. 90% plus of every tombstone from the mid 1700s till say the late 1950s. 95% of all the tombstones will have some sort of Bible verse, some sort of overtly Christian reference. Now, once in a while, you'll see a Star of David or maybe a tombstone of a Jewish individual. But, you know, never in these cemeteries, and I've literally been in hundreds of American cemeteries, you never see, you know, Voltaire denied God, yay. You never see an epitaph like that. You always see Psalm 23, the Lord is my shepherd. John 11:25, I am the resurrection and the life. So here's my point. If we were a secular nation at our beginning, and I guarantee I've been in more churches than any of the Michael Shermers or the atheists out there, and you and I have debated pretty much, as far as I'm aware, all the major working atheists. Isn't it significant, Eric, that you go in the cemeteries, many of which date back to the 1700s, 95% of all the tombstones have something biblical and overtly Christian on the tombstones. That tells me that our predecessors, They were a biblical culture. Would you agree?
0: I mean, not only would I agree, doing the research on this book proved it to me. I mean, I guess I sort of knew it, but when I did the research for this book, I was just astonished. It's wall-to-wall Christian faith. I mean, it's unbelievable how every one of them, I mean, people that you don't think of as big Christians, John Hancock, Henry Knox, all of them are constantly quoting the scripture. Patrick Henry, just yesterday, we did a Socrates in the City book club here in New York City. We're doing them all around the country. People can go to SocratesInTheCity.com and you can start your own book club. But we're reading the Revolution book. So I'm reading my own book. And I just cannot tell you how amazing it is to read the chapter on Patrick Henry and to realize how much he's quoting scripture everywhere you look. So it is a thoroughly biblical culture. And when I started writing, or when I made the decision to write the book, everybody would ask me, what's your angle on the revolution? What's your angle on the American Revolution? I said, I have no angle. It's just our 250th anniversary. I call it the super centennial. I said, in our super centennial year, I think we need to remind ourselves of where we come from, where we've come from. And I want to write a book that tells the whole story of the American Revolution. I just want to tell the story. So I have no angle. But as I did the research, everywhere I looked, everything I read showed me two things. Number one, that the American culture of that time was utterly biblical. I mean, it's just overwhelming. It is absolutely overwhelming, number one. Number two, the British elite culture was precisely the opposite. It was secular. It was cynical. There was corruption, tremendous corruption. It was a dark culture, spiritually speaking. It was very dark, bitter. They did not look to God in fighting the American Revolution. The Americans looked to God, but the British did not. The British mocked the Christian faith of especially the Yankees, the New Englanders, who were, you know, really serious. They mocked it. So they didn't just not have that level of faith. They mocked that kind of faith. In fact, I was just mentioning Patrick Henry. When there was a speech given on March 5th, which is it's the anniversary of the Boston Massacre. So March 5th, 1770 was this marking point. And every year after March 5th, 1770, they would have a church service, March 5th, 1771, 72, 73, 74, 75. And it talks about how on March 5th, 1775, they have a church service in a huge church. And the British soldiers, because there were British soldiers were now in Boston, how they were in the church mocking, sneering, trying to intimidate. And I thought, this is like the Nazis, the Gestapo, and the German churches in the 30s. It's so incredible. So all of this to say that the American Revolution, in many ways, is a religious war. It is a cultural war, an ideological war between people who say our rights come from God and we will not bow to any man. We will bow to God. And if the king himself tells us to do something that differs from what we believe God is telling us, we will obey God rather than man. I never saw it so clearly until I did the research for this book. It is absolutely astonishing. And that is also why I titled the book Revolution and not American Revolution, because I say this is the only revolution in the history of the world that accomplished what it set out to do, because they replaced an earthly king with God as their king. And I can talk about that more, but I never saw that so clearly. And I never saw that the men of the revolution, this is the key, even if you don't have that view, even if you're an atheist, you have to see that the folks who created the American Revolution, who created the United States of America, they saw it this way. They saw themselves as coming out from under Pharaoh, out from Egypt, mm-hmm. and coming under God in the Sinai wilderness, looking to the Lord as their king. That's how they saw what they were doing. So it is explicitly Christian on every level.
1: It is. You know, and I think about if you go in Statuary Hall there at the U.S. Capitol, one of the very first statues you see is that of Roger Williams, the founder of Rhode Island. He named the capital city Providence. And Roger Williams, and Jefferson later quotes this, but Williams said, in uniting biblical principles with the principles of good civil government, Williams said, and I quote, "The wall of separation between the garden of the church and the Egypt of the world, God hath forever broken down." So far from abolishing biblical principles from the public square, Williams understood the founders, including people like Jefferson, they were wanting to integrate biblical principles into public life. Very special guest, Eric Metaxas, his book, Revolution, which you must read. We're going to resume our conversation with Eric Metaxas, Uno Memento. But I'm reminded of that wonderful quote by George Washington just shortly after he was inaugurated as president. Our first president said, "The sacred fire of liberty has been entrusted to the American people." And you know, liberty and this free, prosperous, stable nation, God has entrusted that to us. And citizenship and the preservation of America, it's really an assignment given to each one of us and you as well. And that's why Truth and Liberty exists. By the way, I want to refer everybody to the website, please, truthandliberty.net. It's really like a clearinghouse of articles. I write articles every month. My co-host, Bishop E.W. Jackson, posts articles as well. We want you to be equipped. We want you to feel confident and to be encouraged to speak up for truth. And let me encourage you also to consider coming. It's only days away, but September 10th through 12th, the annual Truth and Liberty Conference. Among the speakers will be E.W. Jackson and the founder of Charis Bible College, Andrew Womack. Also, Lucas Miles of TPUSA. Lucas was a great friend of Charlie Kirk, as Eric and I both were. And Lucas has written great books on fighting wokeness. And so consider coming to the Truth and Liberty Conference in Woodland Park, Colorado, September 10 through 12. You will not be disappointed, I assure you. I'll be there. We hope you'll be there as well. And then finally, on truthandliberty.net, there are voter guides, just information about how you can be an informed voter, you can influence others. And I would encourage you, if you feel so led, consider donating to Truth and Liberty. You know, the gospel is free, and we can share truth to inspire, but it does take resources to deliver that message. Every year, we're giving away thousands and thousands of voter guides. Every week, we ship out copies of my book. We just gave away over 100 copies of Eric's book. And then when he came to speak for us, there were, cases and cases of Revolution. They sold out very quickly. So folks, in many ways, the battle in which we find ourselves, of course, it's a spiritual battle. It's very much an intellectual battle, but it's also a battle for content and truth. And so consider supporting, and however God would mobilize and motivate you to be involved, we encourage you to do that. Well, when I think of somebody that has put it all on the altar for God and country, Eric Metaxas, he's the personification of that. And he is with us, graciously offering time. Eric, I want to thank you, but you inspire me, brother. I mean, I feel like I came to the table fairly fired up, but I watch and I listen to you, and you inspire me. And you kind of, the other night when you spoke for us, as you've done many times, I don't know if you can see it, there were a lot of young people there, and there were some tatted up, pierced up, purple-haired college students, and they were getting your book. And I mean, when you can hold, you know, the younger demographic in rapt attention, good on you, my dear brother. So thank you for everything that you do and what you represent, Eric.
0: You're very kind and very gracious. Thank you, Alex. I mean, listen, I'm genuinely excited about this, and I know I've said it before, but like, I'm thrilled that people are excited to read the book, that they're saying, "I couldn't put it down." Because to me, you know, a boring history book is a bad history book. We've got to get this out to the next generation and to people that, you know, say, "I'm not a big reader." A lot of people have said that to me, that I'm not a big reader, but I read that book that you wrote, you know, like, "I couldn't put it down." I think that's a testimony to the story. These are stories that are just, they're inspiring stories. If you can find stories that are true and inspiring, the good guys win against all odds, Who doesn't want to be encouraged in that way? And this is our story. This is the American story. And I keep saying, I didn't write this book for history buffs. I wrote it for Americans. If you're an American, you need to know your story. You can't possibly be American, genuinely American, and not know this, because in order to keep the Republic, you've got to understand, what is the Republic? What is liberty? Where does it come from? Why did these men 250 years ago put everything on the line, put their lives, their fortunes, and their sacred honor? I mean, this is not just happy words. They risked their lives. They risked everything, their fortunes. I don't have a fortune, but if I had a fortune, to risk my fortune, it's a big deal. And they put it all on the line. We need to revere them. We need to know their stories. I see this as an obligation. And I say half jokingly, you know, this is mandatory beach reading, folks. This is like, you do need to know this. This is not like, oh, well, if I get around to it. If you're an American, we owe a debt to know these stories, and again, this is why I wrote the book, because I said I couldn't think of a book that tells the whole story. I said, what would I put in people's hands? I mean, that tells the whole story of how it all, what led to Lexington and Concord, not just to start at Lexington and Concord, but what leads up to that, which is, I think, in some ways, the craziest part of the book. And then the story of Lexington and Concord and everything that follows. It is undeniably inspiring, but I really mean it when I say, like, we must know this. If we want to go forward, if we want to have hope for the country, this is a part of it. Like, we need revival, and we need people understanding that the Christian roots of this country are what made this country this country. It's inescapable. And I got to say, the title of the book, I mentioned it. Think of this. When we say the American Revolution, we're kind of acting like, oh, it was one of many revolutions. Well, not really. There was only one revolution in history that succeeded. That's the American Revolution. Why? Because they traded an earthly king for God, our king. That's what they did. They said, we're coming out from under Pharaoh. We're coming out of Egypt. Well, then what? Well, then we look to the Lord. We obey the Lord. By obeying the Lord, we can govern ourselves. The French Revolution, just the opposite. They kill the king and queen, and then they start killing the priests and the nuns. They don't want anything to do with God or the church. And how does that end? In a bloodbath, in a terror. And eventually they trade their king and queen for a dictator emperor, which is not a good trade. Then you think of the Bolshevik revolutions and all these other revolutions. The only revolution that totally accomplished what it set out to accomplish in this way is the American Revolution. We need to know that. We need to teach our kids that. And I know, and I'm happy to say, a lot of homeschoolers are using this book this next year as their curriculum, because it's not written, you know, in such a scholarly way that you can't use it for high schoolers.
1: I think it was Thomas Paine that said, who is the king in America? I tell you, friend, he reigns above, meaning God.
0: But that's right.
1: I've got to ask you.
0: That's common sense. I mean, he writes it right in common sense. And Thomas Paine, at the end of his life, kind of drifts away from the faith. But in 1775, when he's writing that essay, he knows that the Americans are into this. They're Bible-believing Christians. And he is being logical. And he's saying, okay, we get rid of a king, then what? Well, then we look to the word of God, the laws of God. We bow before God, and only by doing that can we govern ourselves. There's no other way. There's no other way. So when people pretend that you can have a secular nation and it's no different, that the founders were deists, that is a lie. I don't think we should be too polite and say, oh, it's not true. It is a lie. It is just demonstrably false, vile lie that has promoted nonsense, that's opened the door to wokeism and Marxism and socialism and communism. We need to be real clear. You want liberty? There's only one place you get liberty from. That's the Bible. You don't get it from the Quran. You don't get it from atheist philosophy. You get it from the Bible. All the men of the revolution understood this. It's everywhere. And so I trace it, and I, you know, once you see it, you can't unsee it. And Americans need to know this.
1: Of the figures you researched and wrote about, certainly some probably made more of an impression than others. Who were some of the revolutionary era, who were some of the figures that you came across that especially made an impact on you, Eric?
0: Well, The biggest one, in a way, we've all heard of him, but we don't sufficiently appreciate him, is John Adams. John Adams should be 1,000 times more famous than Thomas Jefferson. He was, first of all, a profound man of God. And he wrote an essay in 1765. Nobody's heard of it. I mean, when I discovered it, I thought, this is a shock that I've never seen this and most people haven't heard of it. And I write about it. I write a chapter about it where he lays out everything. He has a biblical worldview and he really has a prophetic sense that God has established us on this new continent for his purposes, for liberty. He's writing this in 1765 before they even repealed the Stamp Act. I mean, this is like, where is he getting this from? It's just, he was a man of tremendous faith who could see very far what was going on. He's the one that pushed for, he's the real father of independence. He pushed for independence more than anybody. I mean, he kind of let Jefferson get the credit. Jefferson didn't push for independence. John Adams pushed for independence. So he really, in some ways, is number one in the book. I mean, there are many unknown or lesser known figures that I fell in love with, like Henry Knox, who was, again, profound Christian. He's quoting scripture in every letter to his wife. There are so many. And when you know their stories, you just think, how did I not know this before? I mean, Henry Knox, he's 25 years old, and he's deputized by George Washington at the end of 1775 to go 300 miles from Boston to the heights of Fort Ticonderoga at the base of Lake George, way up in, you know, upstate New York. There are no trains. There are no trucks. The roads are terrible. There's snow everywhere. He has to use sleighs and oxen and horses, 125 sleighs, to haul 120,000 pounds of cannon. Some of the cannon are 11 feet long and 5,000 pounds for one cannon. They needed the cannon to win, and so he's deputized to go over the Berkshire Mountains to Ticonderoga to haul this stuff down, to bring it over frozen rivers with the oxen and the horses, to bring it over the Berkshire Mountains. I mean, that story, that's one of my favorite parts of the book. It's just a chapter that I think, wait till people read about this. This is an unbelievable feat. And because of that, we're able to chase the British out of Boston. It's an unbelievable story. The story of Nathan Hale. I was so grieved when I watched the PBS documentary, which I say to everybody, miss it if you can. If you miss the Ken Burns documentary, because it is a bummer. But honestly,
1: miss it if you can.
0: That's my joke, right? Miss it if you can. Try to miss it. But they gave 10 seconds to mention of Nathan Hale, and it wasn't even in a particularly, you know, appropriate fashion. They just kind of mentioned him. This is one of the great Christian heroes of American history. One of the great heroes. So I devote a chapter to him in my book. And, you know, at the end of it, you'll get tears in your eyes. It's a beautiful story. This 21-year-old struck down so young and so bright and such a beautiful human being. Every American needs to celebrate Nathan Hale. And so there's so many like that. Joseph Warren, very little known. He's like Charlie Kirk. He was the head of the whole movement. And he struck down at age 34 when he was at Bunker Hill, right in the beginning of the war. There are lots of figures like this, and I feel we owe them a debt. We need to know their names and their stories. We need to teach our kids about it. And that's why I hope homeschoolers get a hold of this, because every kid needs to celebrate this stuff. Every kid needs to know, this is my story. I'm privileged that I get to be a part of the ongoing revolution, and that we can have liberty today, that this is God's idea for how we govern ourselves, and we need to understand it, and we need to get back to the Christian roots of it, because that's where you get liberty. That's just not escapable.
1: There was a pastor, I believe his name was Jonathan Mayhew, or John Mayhew, that I've heard you speak of. Could you tell us about the influence of some of his preaching?
0: Yeah, I mean, it's funny, because just yesterday we did the Socrates in the City book club, and somebody asked a question about, what about Romans 13? You know, like, how come they're, you know, picking up arms to go against the king and the government? And Jonathan Mayhew, in 1750, preached a sermon, and he basically refutes the standard interpretation of Romans 13 that says, oh, whatever the government says, we're supposed to do it. No, that's not the whole counsel of the scripture. The whole counsel of scripture says if the king says, you know, bow down to Nebuchadnezzar or give a pinch in homage to Caesar or whatever, you say, no, I will not do that. I will render under Caesar the things that are Caesar's, but I will render unto God the things that are God's. And Mayhew preaches a sermon that John Adams says, everybody read the sermon. It was printed. Everybody knew it. And that was part of the warp and the woof of colonial culture, is that the preachers are preaching liberty from the pulpits. Scripturally, they're explaining why we cannot bow to Caesar, why we cannot bow to tyranny, why God has ordained for us to govern ourselves, and we are free. And if anybody tries to encroach on our freedoms, whether it's the deep state today or the uniparty today or whoever it is, your job is to say, no, I am free. My rights come from God. But that came from the pulpits all through the colonial era. So by the time you get to Lexington and Concord, they know that they're not standing up for power. They're standing up for their God-given rights. And that's an important point, that they were not, it's not about them. They weren't saying, hey, we want, you know, no. They felt this is an issue of honor, that we honor God and we cannot hold our heads high as men if we allow ourselves to be pushed around by people, who don't acknowledge God. We won't stand for that. We can't stand for that. So they were not aggressors, but they said, but if we're fired upon or if they're attacked, we will have to defend ourselves. And that's how it started.
1: Wasn't it true that, in the churches, many men were conscripted into Washington's army? And that was part of the reason that, I know in North Carolina and elsewhere, Brits, the Cornwallis's army fired on churches sometimes because it was in the churches that, you know, the ranks of Washington's colonial army were getting filled.
0: Well, it's interesting because I've talked about it a lot, how the British really had contempt for the biblical faith of the Americans. They weren't just, you know, not there. They were opposed to it, the British elites, right. And they sneered at it and mocked it. And they do this over and over again. And again, throughout the book, it's not like this is a book about that, but I throughout the story, you'll notice instances of this. And you also notice that if your values are not biblical values, you're going to behave differently. You're going to behave like the Japanese in World War II or like the Nazis in World War II. You say, we are superior to you. We will crush you. We don't think of you as made in the image of God, as equal to us. Your rebels will crush you. The British really, they did not have days of fasting and prayer. The Americans had days of fasting and prayer. The Americans bowed before God, humiliated themselves before God and said, Lord, unless you help us, we know we'll lose. This was a covenant with God that they were very conscious of. We have to be clear. They were conscious of covenanting with God, of being involved in a sacred cause. And they say it over and over. Washington says it. So Washington, there's so many examples of him being a Christian, but that's the one that I like the most, is that how he says that unless our troops acquit themselves in such a manner as honors God, we will not have Providence smiling on our efforts. We have to honor God in how we fight and how we live. No cursing, no gambling, no drinking. I mean, if we don't behave worthy of the sacred cause, we will lose. The British weren't thinking that way. So this is something that I just thought, I never heard this stuff. This is really powerful. And again, it's not like my book is about that. You can give my book to anybody. This is not a book for Christians. And I say to every Christian, please give this to somebody who doesn't share your faith. Please give this to somebody who isn't where you are politically so they can see this is American history. This is not Christian history. This is not conservative history. This is American history. If you want to know where America comes from, here it is. You know, this is not some thesis. I mean, I quote all of the original documents to say this is our story. We forgot this story and we better relearn it, you know, pretty quick because the hour is late.
1: You know, you were talking about how there was so much Christianity. The colonies were steeped in Christianity. And of course, there was the First Great Awakening that is worth talking about, too. But I remember a quote by Benjamin Franklin, and I really love Benjamin Franklin. But he was in Boston, I believe it was, Eric. And he said, and I quote, "It seemed as if the whole world were becoming religious." Now, you know, we would say it's a relationship. I know that. But, you know, when they would use the term religion, revealed religion, they were talking about Christianity. But Franklin is in Boston, and he says, after the sun goes down, there's a light in every window as mothers and fathers and children were reading the Holy Scripture. And he said, it is impossible to walk down the Boston streets and not hear songs, hymns, and spiritual songs, which that is a quote from the New Testament. But, you know, it's such a poignant and sweet observation by Benjamin Franklin. He says, you know, it's like there's a Bible in every house. The day closes with prayers and scripture. That was the American family at the time of the revolution. And I don't know, I just think that's a very touching picture. And like you say, these people realized without God helping them in this sacred cause, it would have been doomed to failure.
0: This is the thing, they knew that. They knew that either this is God's war, God's battle, God's fight, or it's over. We don't have the cards. We don't have the arms. We just don't have what it takes. But if God is with us, God will give us the victory. They knew this. This is not just, you know, some pious statement. They knew that apart from God, they couldn't do it. And so they genuinely relied on God in how they fought. They refused to stoop to the barbarism of the British. We have to be clear. The British, not having a biblical worldview, were brutal, sadistic, barbaric. I give many examples of that in the book. That was a discovery for me. I did not know going into the research that I would discover this. I'd never heard that the British were barbaric. But there are letters from John Adams, letters from George Washington complaining to General Howe, the behavior of the British, raping women, stealing, you know, because But I guess worse than that, the treatment of prisoners, barbaric mm-hmm. treatment of their prisoners, barbaric. Most of the prisoners died. Over 10,000 prisoners died. More than were killed on the battlefield on the American side were just died mm-hmm. in British prisons. That's how brutal it was. There's no food. There was disease. It is so bleak and horrible. And that is the picture of British barbarism. They were not on the same page. The Americans and Washington and Adams write letters, you know, strictly ordering their officers that we will not behave the way the British behave. We will not do what they did. We will not stoop to that. We will trust God. We will honor God in how we fight. Who says that unless you actually believe God is real and God will honor you? Otherwise, you'd be a fool yeah. not to stoop to what the British did, to fight fire with fire. They did not do that. That is, and that to me sets the template for America. We're the good guys. We will win in war, but then we'll help you rebuild your country. We will yes. drop leaflets to warn the civilians, you know, before we drop the bombs. We want to do everything we can to treat our enemies as though they're made in God's image. Who does that? The British didn't do that. The Nazis didn't do that. The Japanese in World War II didn't do that. This is just not...
1: Jihadists don't do that.
0: Well, we know that they don't do that. So who does that? People who actually believe in God. And that's who we've always been. And that is the way forward. God has ordained that we're supposed to show the world what it looks like to trust God. And that's why, you know, when John Winthrop is quoting Jesus as we're to be like a city set on a hill, a shining city on a hill, that's who we're supposed to be. We're supposed to be the shining city on a hill that people look at it and go, what do they have over there in America? There's something beautiful. I want what they have. How do they get that? Well, they get it by trusting in the Lord. And that's what John Winthrop wanted those outside the Massachusetts Bay Colony to see. And it's what we have been doing. You know, when my mother, who I talk to every day, she's 92, she grew up in Nazi Germany. She remembers the American soldiers when they came to Germany, everybody knew they're the good guys. When the Russians came, they're not the good guys. What is it about America that the troops behave in such a way, generally speaking, that the enemy says that these are the good guys? They're not going to harm us. They're not going to rape us. That is who God has called us to be. And that is who he's called us to be going forward. And it really is something that, as I've said before, every American must know. It's why I wrote the book. We have to know this. Most of us forgotten it. Most of us, like me, didn't know it. I didn't know half of this stuff. So I feel like this is I'm on a holy crusade to tell my fellow Americans, look, this is how America came into being. This is not my version of it. And there's so much stuff. There's stuff that you say all the time that I think, oh, I never heard that. I'm not putting all the evidence in one book. It's just sprinkled through there, but there's endless evidence. You could write 10 books on Christian roots of America. This is just a story of the birth of America, but you can't look at the birth of America without seeing the Christian roots. It's simply, it's inescapable no matter where you look. And that, honestly, Alex, that was a shock to me. And so that's my zeal in getting this book to as many Americans as possible.
1: Eric Metaxas, he's our guest today on Truth and Liberty. Trust me, folks, you need to read everything this man has written, but especially his most recent work, Revolution, The Birth of the Greatest Nation in the History of the World. You know, Eric, we're almost out of time. I'm always grateful when we get to visit. The midterms are coming up. There'll be a presidential election down the road from that even. Just with the moments we have left, give us a homework assignment. How to pray, how to prepare, how to influence others. Give us a to-do list, my friend.
0: Well, I'll say, you know, the standard author answer, the first thing I say is I didn't write this book because it was fun to write or because I needed the money. I mean, I do need money, but the point is that there are many things I could do. I believe God called me to write this to get the message out, because the first thing we need to do going forward is know who we are, know where we come from. We have forgotten this. And I say that for myself. When I did the research, I was amazed at what I didn't know, what I had never heard, or some of which I'd heard but forgotten. This is the baseline. Like, this is where we start. If you know this stuff, it will, first of all, encourage you to do steps 2, 3, and 4, which is get involved, vote, tell your neighbors to vote, get involved in your church. If you're going to a church that's not on this page, if you're going to a church that says, like, oh, well, we don't do politics, I beg you to get out of that church. Take God's tithe money and get out of that church and go to a church that understands our duty as Christians to be involved in the culture, to be involved in government. We govern ourselves. This is self-government, and we are to be involved to bring God's principles into government, into schools, into the culture. This is really God's mandate, and it is a horrifying thing to think that we're frittering it away just by playing golf or watching sports or doing whatever. It's like, listen, folks, we have a holy cause, and we have things to do, and it doesn't mean we can't enjoy ourselves, but I mean, we are privileged to live in America, and we've got to live out our faith. And so I really think, as I say, the first thing is to know the story. But then, as you know the story, you're going to say, okay, this is my story. The ongoing revolution, I have to be involved. I have to think about what they sacrificed. What am I sacrificing? And by the way, folks, when you sacrifice for God, you sacrifice nothing, because you get back 100-fold. I mean, we know that, but it really is something that I think we need to remind ourselves over and over and over again, just because we've forgotten it. So I hope people will celebrate our history, know our history, teach kids history. And I hope homeschoolers and classical Christian schools go crazy on this, because we need a revival of knowledge in this, the stories of the revolution, because faith is at the heart of it.
1: Amen. Amen. Charlie Kirk always said the most important thing, the Great Commission, second most important thing, to keep it possible to do the first most important thing. Eric Metaxas, thank you. And viewers, thank you for watching. To live for Jesus, to do things that count for eternity, we need a free, safe, stable America. Let's do our part to preserve it. May God bless you.

0: 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Let's take a quick look at the weather across the Amarillo area today. High temperature expected to be about 105. Tonight, low temperature, low to mid 70s. Tomorrow, high temperature about 106 degrees.
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3: Butler, more wine, keep the decanters filled, and the gold and silver vessels from the temple in Jerusalem, keep them full. 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
7: Hi, boys and girls.
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8: I agree, Uncle Dan. So listen now as we bring you the story of The Bloodless Hand.
9: When the great king Nebuchadnezzar died, he was succeeded by his son, evil Merodach. It is said that he ruled for only 2 years, then fell victim to a murderous plot of his brother-in-law, Nergal-Sir. Only a few years later, another son-in-law of Nebuchadnezzar, Nabonidus, became king. Nabonidus realized the enormity of the responsibility that rested upon him.
10: Well, it's a very great responsibility, being king of Babylon, especially since Nebuchadnezzar still lives in the memory of the people. They'll expect me to be as great and understanding and as good a king as he was. But there just isn't any man and king as great as was Nebuchadnezzar. He was the greatest of them all.
11: Thank you, Nabonidus. I'm glad to see that my husband recognizes the greatness of my father.
10: Well, I mean it. I didn't say those things about him merely because he was your father. Nebuchadnezzar was the greatest of the great. He was without equal.
11: What made him great?
10: Well, the man, what he was, what he represented, what he believed in. It was his character and personality.
11: No, I don't think so.
10: What was it then?
12: If it please my father, the king, I think I know what made Nebuchadnezzar great.
10: You, my son, Belshazzar, know why Nebuchadnezzar was so great?
12: Yes, at least I should. I have held a high position in the court of Babylon for many years now. Grandfather Nebuchadnezzar trusted me with many responsibilities, and I got to know him, really know him.
10: And what made him the great man and king he was, huh?
12: He believed in and worshipped the God of Daniel.
10: Oh, you really believe that?
12: I had many chances to observe Nebuchadnezzar and Daniel.
11: I think Belshazzar's right. We all know what happened when Nebuchadnezzar challenged the God of Heaven. He was made like a beast for 7 years. When he again acknowledged the God of Heaven, he was miraculously restored to sanity.
10: Is the queen, my own wife, trying to tell me that I will have to denounce Babylonian gods and worship the Israelite god to be a great king?
11: I'm merely observing that we have Nebuchadnezzar's example to benefit by.
10: Well, I can't worship other gods.
12: I think you can be a great king, Father, and still worship our Babylonian gods, or no gods at all. I will help you rule Babylon. Together we will form policies and execute them. You will outshine Nebuchadnezzar in his greatest day.
10: You have a point, son. I'll think it over. Well, son, I've been thinking. You have occupied an important position in royal affairs for several years now. You're a bright young man, but I'm not quite convinced that you are yet experienced enough to rule jointly with me.
12: I'm sure I could, Father. I am capable and ambitious. I'm not afraid to work or shoulder responsibilities, and I love the power and fame that goes with it. I know all about Babylon and its government, about world affairs, about everything necessary to ruling the kingdom.
10: If you were king, what would be your idea as to the present greatest threat to Babylon and the throne?
12: That's easy. Persia. Media. Especially Persia. Cyrus the Great is the person I'd watch. He is a shrewd, crafty king and in no hurry. He has his eye on Babylon and covets it.
10: How about Arabia?
12: She'd be my immediate concern, I think. I'd launch a campaign against the city of Timur right away.
10: Oh, maybe you are more clever at governing than I thought. My counselors are of the exact same opinion as you.
12: Are you going to march against Timur?
10: Yes, as soon as the army and supplies can be readied, yes.
12: You're going to let me conduct the campaign?
10: No, I'll do that personally. But I will, I think, leave you here as king in my absence and commander of the remaining army. Son, good luck while I'm gone.
12: Good luck to you, Father.
10: General, have the bugler sound forward march. Goodbye, son. Your Majesty.
12: Goodbye, Father. Your Majesty. Scribe, assemble the court officers in the throne room at mid-afternoon.
13: Yes, Your Highness.
12: Yes, who?
13: Yes, your Majesty.
12: That's better, and don't forget it. I am king. King of Babylon.
13: Yes, Your Majesty.
12: On the double. Round up the court officers immediately.
13: Yes, Your Majesty. Long live the king.
12: King. King Belshazzar. King of Babylon. I am now your king. As my officers, I expect each one of you to display proper respect and do me homage. The slightest infraction will be cause for your immediate extinction. Understand?
14: Long live the king!
12: I want to make something else clear, too, while I'm at it. I and I alone am the voice of authority here in the court, in all of Babylon. That goes for the gods also, specifically the God of heaven, worshipped and reverenced by King Nebuchadnezzar. From this moment on, he has no voice in the affairs of Babylon. No god has. Is that understood?
14: Long live the king!
9: Meanwhile, Nabonidus was successful in his campaign against Timur.
10: Well, General, it's over. We won.
15: Yes, Your Majesty.
10: Have you yet estimated the losses we sustained?
15: No, Your Majesty, but it wasn't too large.
10: And the enemy?
15: Oh, a few escaped, but only a few.
10: And Timur, is it pretty much demolished?
15: Yes, sir.
10: It's a shame, too. It was such a beautiful city, and the surrounding country. I had thought of making it my city of residence.
15: Why don't you, Your Majesty?
10: Well, do you think the city can be rebuilt, restored?
15: Yes, sir, without too much work.
10: Well, maybe I will stay here for a while. General, investigate and report to me exactly what it would take to rebuild Tima.
15: Yes, Your Majesty.
9: Nabonidus did rebuild Tima, and he remained there for 10 years. During those years, the official duties at Babylon were performed by his eldest son, Belshazzar. Then came Cyrus, founder and king of the new Persian Empire. He defeated the Babylonian army at Opis on the Tigris. Shortly thereafter, Sippar II was captured and Cyrus prepared to march against Babylon.
16: General, is everything ready for the march against Babylon?
17: Are we going against the city of Babylon, Your Majesty?
16: The city of Babylon.

0: Central Palace is practically surrounded by special citadels.
1: Babylon can be taken. We march immediately and lay siege to the city.
2: If it please His Majesty Belshazzar, the general of his army desires to see him.
3: He's probably worried about the siege of Babylon by Cyrus, but send him in. Yes. I'll see what he wants.
2: Yes, Your Majesty.
4: Long live the king.
3: What's your trouble, General?
4: I wish to report on our defenses, sir. As you ordered, we have stocked provisions in abundance for a lengthy siege. I have doubled the guard on the walls and the citadels, and all able-bodied men have been alerted.
3: Very good, General. Oh, but come, don't be so frightened. Babylon is safe from that barbarian, Cyrus, believe me.
4: Yes, sir, but I must say, sir, you seem to be taking this whole thing very lightly, as though you were happy that we were being attacked.
3: Why not? Cyrus doesn't have a chance.
4: Long live the king.
3: Yes, General.
4: Cyrus has camped on the west side of the river, just beyond your summer palace, Your Majesty.
3: He dare camp within sight of my palace?
4: Well, not exactly, Your Majesty. The little hill partially hides the actual camp.
3: What are they doing? What sort of preparations are they making to attack?
4: None, Your Majesty. They appear to be on a holiday, not a military campaign. They surely are ill-organized. They go swimming in the river, do just about as they please. I don't know what to make of it.
3: It's simple. Cyrus is a barbarian, like I said. He knows nothing but brute force. So far, he's just been lucky. But he'll never take Babylon by luck or brute force.
5: Aunt Carol, listening to Belshazzar makes me recall the old saying, never say never.
6: Me too, Uncle Dan. But you know, he really believed Babylon was impregnable, and history tells us that the city was unlikely to be starved out by a siege.
5: That's right. Water wasn't a problem with the Euphrates River flowing right through the city, and they had vast storehouses of grain and other foodstuffs, as well as gardens within the wall.
6: It's said that the people of Babylon could have withstood a siege for 20 years or more, much longer than an attacking army would endure.
5: So let's find out if Belshazzar was right or wrong as we continue our story, The Bloodless Hand.
7: Cyrus, commanding a combined force of Persian and Median soldiers, has marched against the city of Babylon. At present, he is camped outside the northern limits of the city by the side of the Euphrates River. Inside the city, King Belshazzar is certain that the massive walls of Babylon, its brass gates, and the Euphrates River protect the city against the invading army.
4: Your Majesty, I simply do not understand it. Cyrus and his army are still acting as though they're on a holiday. No organization, no discipline, just eating, drinking, and relaxing.
3: It's simple, General. Cyrus, like I said, is a barbarian. He knows no better.
4: Your Majesty, it may be all put on. I have a feeling that it isn't all that it appears to be.
3: Put on, General?
4: Done for a purpose, for effect. It's just too deliberate to be real.
3: Even so, assuming you're right, what possible connection could it have in taking Babylon?
4: Well, I'm not sure that it does, Your Majesty. I'm just not sure either way, that's all, but I'm deeply concerned. Your Majesty, I'd like to show you Cyrus's camp, let you personally inspect it.
3: Is that possible?
4: It is, Your Majesty. From atop the citadel at the northwestern corner of your summer palace.
3: It's safe to leave the inner city and go to the summer palace?
4: Yes, Your Majesty.
3: All right. I'd like to see the enemy camp. Yes, I see what you mean, General. But you can only see a part of their camp. The rest is hidden by that rise in the ground. They are unorganized, aren't they? Confusion, gaiety, drunkenness.
4: It's almost as if it was organized disorganization. Like they were trying to hide something by confusion. All the activity down there just doesn't ring true.
3: You know, General, perhaps you're right. Perhaps Cyrus is deliberately trying to make us believe his army is unorganized, thinking that we might then get careless, somehow giving him the opportunity to take Babylon.
4: It could be, Your Majesty.
3: But if Cyrus were standing here where we are, looking down upon the walls and fortifications, and could see what we see, he would realize Babylon could never be taken by force.

0: Look at those walls, wide enough for two chariots to travel side by side. Why, my grandfather Nebuchadnezzar made this city of Babylon impregnable.
1: King Nebuchadnezzar was a great man, Your Majesty.
0: In many respects, yes. In others, he was quite foolish, especially in his devotion to the strange God of Israel. Why he would forsake our own Babylonian gods and pay allegiance to a strange god is beyond me. And I defy the God of heaven, if there be such a god, to punish me for disbelief.
1: Glory to the gods of Babylon.
0: Exactly. Power, wealth, position, enjoyment, pleasure, beauty. Those are the gods I worship, the only gods with power.
2: It was King Belshazzar himself watching us from atop the wall, huh?
3: Yes, sir.
2: You're sure? Absolutely sure?
3: Oh, yes, sir. He's quite young. He looked self-confident, like he'd be easy to fool. Oh, I hope I get to see his face when it happens.
2: Oh, you will. His surprise and fear will be delightful to watch.
0: Yes. Messenger, send for my general. I want him here immediately.
4: Long live the king.
0: General, is there any change in the situation?
4: No, Your Majesty.
0: The enemy is still reveling and drinking in disorganized abandon?
4: Yes, sir. Except, Your Majesty, they appear to be easing up just a bit, as though they are tired of all the revelry.
0: That's normal. Even pleasure galls after a while. I want the chief butler and scribe here immediately. Send for them, General.
4: Yes, Your Majesty. Long live the king.
0: I want the baker here also. Gentlemen, I've made a decision. We're going to celebrate. Scribe, how many foreign dignitaries are present in Babylon?
5: Several hundred, Your Majesty.
0: Good. Butler, how about food and drink?
6: The storehouses are full and overflowing, Your Majesty.
0: Wine?
6: Oh, there is enough to flood the streets like water, Your Majesty.
0: Excellent, excellent. I hereby announce a forthcoming feast and celebration. A feast to end all feasts. For sheer grandeur and brilliancy, no feast and banquet has ever equaled this one. Scribe, prepare the main banquet hall in the central palace for 1,000 guests. Leave nothing undone that will add to their pleasure and delight.
5: Yes, Your Majesty.
0: And butler, I want you to prepare the drinks. There must be an endless supply of wine so that my guests will lose themselves in the maddening influence of the best wines in the kingdom.
6: Yes, Your Majesty.
0: Baker, you are to prepare a large assortment of cakes and bread and fruits, delicacies enough to satisfy the gluttonous appetites of 1,000 lords and ladies. And General, it is your responsibility to assure the guests that there is no danger from the enemy camped outside the walls.
4: I understand, Your Majesty.
0: How disappointed Cyrus and his army would be if they knew how really safe and secure we are.
2: So they feel secure inside the city, huh?
3: Safe and secure, sir.
2: If they only knew. By the way, General, do they suspect anything at all?
3: No, sir.
2: Is the work of the engineers about done?
3: Well, a few more days, and it will be.
2: When did you say the Belshazzar's feast to end all feasts is to be held?
3: Well, our spies report it starts in 3 days.
2: Just about the time we're ready to surprise him, huh?
3: Yes, sir.
2: We'll plan on that, then. We'll surprise him on the first night of his royal banquet with a surprise that will end all royal banquets, huh?
0: Feast, eh, beautiful?
7: The greatest I've ever been to, Belshazzar. Oh, can I have another drink?
0: You! Bring your pitcher here and pour the lady another drink. Several drinks! This is a wonderful banquet. Everything that power and money can buy. Anyone in all the world who is anyone is here. Oh, the... Oh, you broke your... Aha! I have an idea. Yes, I'll do it.
7: Do what, Belshazzar?
0: Scribe! Scribe!
5: You called, yes. Your Majesty?
0: You know where the vessels of silver and gold are kept? The things Nebuchadnezzar had brought here from the Israelite temple in Jerusalem?
5: Oh, those vessels, yes.
0: Bring them here to me. The gold and silver ones, none of the others.
5: But, Your Majesty, those are sacred. Well, immediately, Your Majesty.
0: I'm going to get you the most expensive drinking goblets you ever drank from. The gold and silver vessels belonging to the God of Israel's temple.
7: Thank you, Belshazzar.
0: They say they are too sacred for a common mortal like me to handle. Sacred? I'll show them that nothing is too sacred for Belshazzar to handle. Nothing!
8: And they brought the golden vessels, and the king, his princes, his wives, and his concubines drank from them.
0: Drink, my friends, drink! Drink from the gold and silver cups! They are sacred cups! They belong to the God of creation!
2: God of creation? There is no such God. There's no God except the God of gold. Gold!
0: A toast! A toast! Here's to the God of gold and the God of silver!
2: Long live King Belshazzar!
0: Just a minute! Let me say something! I am king. I am Belshazzar, king of Babylon. I am stronger than all the gods put together. I defy any god to prove otherwise.
9: Wait a minute. Look, look, look. Up there, on the wall.
7: Your Majesty, what's wrong? You're as white as a sheet.
3: It's a hand. A bloodless hand. Writing on the wall. What is it?
10: Becky, scribe! Who is doing that writing? General, do you know anything about the hand up there on the wall?
9: It's gone now, Your Majesty.
10: But the words are there, like gleaming fire. Wise man, wise man, come here at once. Scribe, can you read that writing on the wall?
5: No, Your Majesty.
11: Long live the king!
10: Do you recognize that writing on the wall?
11: If His Majesty would just give me time, I'll have it.
10: I will not! I want that writing read! Can you or can you not read it?
11: Oh, Your Majesty, that writing is...
10: Astrologers!
11: I doubt...
10: Astrologers! Can any of you read those words up there on the wall? Can anyone read them? I order someone to read those words for me! You can't! Fine, wise men you are. Or are you just waiting for a reward? All right. All right. Whosoever shall read this writing and tell me the interpretation thereof shall be clothed with scarlet... and have a chain of gold about his neck, and I shall make him the third ruler in the kingdom. You're fakes, liars, all of you. If I just...
12: Son, listen to me.
10: I don't have time for you now. Later, mother, later.
12: But, Your Majesty, I have just remembered something.
10: All right, all right. What is it you just remembered?
12: Oh, King, live forever. There is in your kingdom a man in whom is the spirit of the holy God. In the days of thy grandfather, King Nebuchadnezzar, this man was made chief of the wise men. He interpreted dreams, explained riddles, and solved problems. Now, O king, let this man Daniel be called, and he will show the interpretation.
10: Scribe, get this Daniel at once.
8: And Daniel was brought in before the king and requested to read the writing and reveal its interpretation.
13: Oh, king, I would first remind you of the matters of Nebuchadnezzar. His sin and fall and his banishment to the dwelling places of beasts. Later, his dominion and glory returned to him. These things, as you well know, O king, were judgments from the God of Israel. O king, you are also guilty of great sin. The Lord God is passing judgment upon you. You have defied God. The writing upon the wall is God's answer and judgment. Mene, mene, tekel, upharsin. The writing on the wall, O king, being interpreted means God has numbered the days of your kingdom and brought it to an end. You have been weighed in the balance and found wanting. Your kingdom is divided and given to the Medes and Persians.
10: The Medes and Persians? Cyrus? The Cyrus who is even now camped outside the walls? He will capture Babylon and bring to an end my dynasty?
13: God has spoken, and so shall it be.
10: Scribe, fetch the royal scarlet robes and put them upon Daniel. And the signet ring and chain of gold, put them also upon Daniel. And Daniel, thou art now the third ruler in Babylon.
12: Long live Prince Daniel!
14: Long live Prince Daniel!
4: Your Majesty, a messenger has just arrived from the outer city. It's of the utmost importance.
10: Bring him here.
9: Okay, Cyrus and his men are inside the city walls. He is
10: inside our walls. Babylon's walls.
9: Yes, yes, Your Majesty. Babylon is fallen. Even now, Cyrus and his army are marching toward your palace.
10: How did they get through the gates? Is there a traitor in our midst?
4: No, Your Majesty. While His Majesty and his guests were drinking, Cyrus marched his troops under the city walls into our city.
10: Under the city walls?
4: Yes, Your Majesty. They turned the river Euphrates out of its course and came in by way of the riverbed under the walls.
10: Then there is no hope?
4: No, Your Majesty. Babylon is doomed. But if His Majesty will come with me, perhaps an escape can be made through the Ninurta Gate and along the Kish Road. But His Majesty must hurry.
10: No, General. I shall stay and fight to the end.
8: In that night was Belshazzar slain, bringing to an inglorious end the Babylonian Empire, brought into world prominence by the wise and God-fearing Nebuchadnezzar.
15: You know, boys and girls, our eternal security doesn't come from living behind walls or from armies or weapons. 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
16: Amen. 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
15: Yeah.
16: Sounds like school to me. Kids might be wondering if there's a lot of hard studying involved.
15: Oh, it's not like that. These are open Bible quizzes. They're easy and fun, and our Bible instructors are really nice. They'll answer any questions the kids may have.
16: Ah, I see. 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
15: Well, that's when they start collecting our dramatized stories on the life of Jesus. 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
16: Good. 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
15: Or send us a card or letter and be sure to include your return address.
16: 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That's Box 8, Niles, Michigan, 49120.
15: It's time for us to say goodbye for now.
16: God bless you all.
17: This has been Your Story Hour, building for a better tomorrow.
15: This is Aunt Carol
16: and Uncle Dan saying
15: goodbye, everyone.

is Chris. Welcome to Odyssey. We're just getting ready for a time of wonder, excitement, and discovery. So why don't you get the whole family together and join us for another exciting adventure in Odyssey.

0: You Vance?
1: That depends. You Murray?
0: Yeah.
1: You're late.
0: It took me 10 minutes to find this place. What's up with you wanting to meet in an alley?
1: I like it when my clients only have one escape route.
0: Clients? Escape route? Yeah, the guys on the team told me you were a little intense.
1: You've no idea. This is about money. I'm always intense about money. What do you want?
0: We want to make sure the Owls lose their next 3 games. If they do, our team will win the conference title.
1: 3 games, huh? Well, that's going to cost you extra.
0: I got the money. Here's half. You'll get the rest when they've lost those games.
1: Well, let me count it here. Yeah. All right. Yeah, that's fine.
0: Now tell me how you're going to make them lose.
1: Oh, I never discuss my methods with a client.
0: Well, you better start discussing something. I can't go back and tell them I paid you and didn't get some information.
1: Look at you. Well, you want information? Tell them to watch the owl.
0: Watch the owl? That's it? Not watch for the itching powder I put in their shorts before the game? Or watch how their best player gets handcuffed to a fire hydrant in Albuquerque?
1: Whoa, whoa, whoa. That's amateur stuff. I'm dealing in advanced psychology.
0: Watch the owl.
1: That's right. Prepare to be amazed.
2: Listen to me, team. To shoot the ball through the hoop, you must be shot through the hoop yourself. Be the ball. Be the hoop. Be the scoreboard, increasing by 2 after you shoot yourself through yourself. Are you with me? Are you with me?
3: Yeah!
2: Can you imagine yourself victorious tonight?
3: Yeah!
2: Keep that image in your heads. Even if we lose, you can see yourself as the true victors you are in the game of life.
4: That's right.
5: Let's go.
6: Where's our mascot? Who's got the owl?
7: Pete? Brad went for it.
6: Oh, well, what's taking him so long?
7: I don't know.
8: Right. Pete, listen, guys. The owl. It's gone. It's not in the case.
6: What?
8: It's not in the locker room. I've looked everywhere.
6: Gone?
7: Oh, no, this is bad. That owl has been at every Odyssey game for the past 50 years. Oh. Odyssey has never won without rubbing it on the head before playing.
6: Oh, no, guys. What are we going to do?
2: Wait, everyone. All right. You can be your own mascot. Rub your own heads.
6: What? It's not a big deal.
7: Ryan's right. It's not a big deal. I'm wearing the socks.
6: The what?
7: The socks. The same socks I've worn during all of our other games. And every time we won. I haven't even washed them.
8: Yeah, and I've got the lucky penny in the toe of my shoe.
6: You're what? Yeah. Oh, okay, never mind. That's great. I'm sure the lucky penny and the petrifying socks will make all the difference.
2: All right, team. You are winners, no matter what happens on the court, right?
3: Right!
9: All right,
3: yeah.
9: Let's get them!

0: not despair, my team. Losing 78 to 72 is nothing to be ashamed of.
1: I guess.
0: Pure victory is the most elusive prize of all. Like shooting stars or photographic evidence of Bigfoot.
1: What?
0: I will leave you with that. Practice tomorrow, 3:30.
2: Would you throw me a towel, please?
3: That was ridiculous. We played like a nursery school soccer team.
1: We were just off our game. It happens. We'll do better next time.
3: It happens? Are you nuts, Brad? We're off our game if we lost to a better team, and Waynestown isn't.
2: No, it's not.
4: Yeah.
3: You know why we lost?
1: Why?
4: Because the coach kept me on the bench the whole game?
3: No, because we had 24 turnovers. 24.
4: Oh.
3: We've never had that many. And 12 missed free throws? Guys, we weren't focused out there. We were sloppy.
2: I blame myself.
4: There is one good thing that came out of this loss.
2: What?
4: Now I can change my socks. Okay, I don't get it. How does a fake owl just disappear from a display case? Nobody knows what happened to it. Principal Vogler is ready to call in the FBI.
3: Look, I don't care about that mangy owl. I'm more worried about our game.
2: Hang on, Pete. I gotta get my math book.
4: Okay.
2: Math book.
4: Ah. You dropped a piece of paper.
2: What?
4: This fell out when you opened your locker. Here. Are you getting love notes?
2: No. I have the owl. Bring me 40 crisp $1 bills or you will never see it again.
4: A ransom note?
2: This is ridiculous. I don't even want the owl.
4: You know, if the whole team chips in, that's only about $4 a person.
2: Not a chance. I'm not giving in to extortionists. Forget about it.
3: The point is, we have to focus on our game.
4: Right. So, $40 isn't a lot of money.
2: Ugh, stop it, Pete.
3: We're not giving in to the owl nappers, no matter what happens.
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6: Drive home.
3: I can't believe we lost to Odenton.
1: It is their home court.
4: But we beat them by 40 last year.
1: They're all shorter than us. It's like losing to the national team of Lilliput.
4: Are we scheduled to play them?
1: It's a literary reference, Pete. Gulliver's Travels?
4: If he travels, then the ref should blow the whistle.
1: Oh, never mind.
3: We didn't want to win the game enough. That's all.
4: I don't think that's it.
3: Well, then what is it? And if you bring up that missing owl...
4: Well, never mind. You're right. We didn't want it enough. What time is practice?
2: 4:30.
4: Ah, good. Just enough time to run home and get a bite to eat.
2: Okay, see you then.
0: Ryan, Pete.
2: Yeah, Coach?
4: Hey.
0: We got some bad news today. Tony was injured.
2: What?
4: Now?
0: He pulled a hamstring playing flag football in gym. He's out for tomorrow's game against Connellsville. Pete, you should be ready to step in.
4: You mean I might play?
0: Very likely, unless you prefer sitting on the bench.
4: No, I'm in.
0: That makes our practice today all the more important.
4: I'll be there early.
0: I'll see you then.
3: I can't believe this.
4: No.
3: He's our best point guard. Why does this have to happen right before the Connellsville game?
4: That's what we all want to know.
3: What do you mean?
4: Ryan, we've lost twice to teams we should have beaten. Now we've lost our starting point guard for the biggest game of the year.
3: Oh, no. Don't say it.
4: We need the owl.
3: Oh, come on. That's silly superstition. What is that?
4: Your locker is ringing.
3: That doesn't make any sense. I don't have a cell phone.
4: Look at the screen and see who's calling.
3: It says unknown number.
4: Answer it.
3: Hello?
7: Hi. This is your last chance to get the owl before the big game. Bring the money to the dumpster behind the library at 4:30 today.
3: Not a chance. And thanks for the cell phone.
7: Hold on to it. You'll need it. and come alone.
4: But who are... It's him?
2: Yeah.
4: He gave you instructions?
2: It doesn't matter. I'm not going.
4: What were the instructions?
2: Take the money to the dumpster behind the library at 4:30.
4: That's easy. I'll do it.
2: Not a chance. Besides, it's during practice.
4: I'll be a little late.
2: You heard the coach. You're playing for Tony tomorrow night. We're gonna need you to win.
4: We need more than me to win, Ryan. We need that owl.
2: Oh, I give up. Take the phone and do whatever you want.
4: Hello?
7: Do you have the money?
4: Yeah. Do you have the owl?
7: Do I have the owl? Just put the money on the ground under the dumpster.
4: Okay. Done. Where's the owl?
7: Hey, forget it. The deal's off.
4: What? Why?
7: Because you didn't follow the rules.
4: What rules?
7: I told you to come alone.
4: What are you talking about? I am alone.
7: Look behind you.
4: What are you... Who's there? Now!
6: Did you make the exchange?
4: Brad! What are you doing here?
6: Oh, it's not just me. Hey, what's up?
8: Hey, Pete.
4: No.
8: Hey, what's up? How's it going? Where's the owl now?
4: What are you guys doing here?
6: We figured we could jump the guy after the exchange was made.
8: Yeah!
4: You brought the entire basketball team?
6: Well, everybody but Ryan.
0: This is bad, Ryan. When I told the team to be like birds, I didn't expect them to fly the coop. Where is everyone?
2: I think I know. I'll take care of it, Coach.
0: Well, there's no point wasting our time. Let's work on our triangle offense. Which is much like the life cycle of the monarch butterfly.
2: Right.
0: You are a caterpillar. You are a pupa. You are the butterfly.
2: Okay.
0: Now, let's try it.
4: We're doomed, Mr. Whitaker. Doomed, doomed, doomed.
9: I think rah, rah, rah is the usual cheer.
4: I'm being realistic. There's no way we can beat Connellsville now.
2: Pete. Hey, Mr. Whitaker.
9: Hi, Ryan.
4: Hey, Ryan.
2: So, I guess you bonehead skipped practice to get that owl back?
4: Yeah, and now we never will.
2: Nah, not true. I've got a surprise for you.
4: What?
2: Well, let's see. Ta-da!
9: Oh.
4: What is it?
2: It's a stuffed owl.
4: That isn't our stuffed owl.
2: I know, but it's an owl. We can start a new tradition. Who says it has to be the same one?
4: That doesn't even look like our mascot. It's not even realistic.
2: Neither was the old one. It was purple, for crying out loud.
4: Does it even talk?
2: Yes, listen.
4: Give me a break. That's not going to inspire us to win.
2: Why not? You said we needed something to rally around, so...
4: That's right. The real owl. Not a cheap substitute. See you at the slaughter later.
2: Well, bye.
9: Bye.
2: Oh, what can I do, Mr. Whitaker? Hmm? I don't want to give in to the owl napper or the team superstition.
9: Well, it's tough to pick morale back up once it slips this far. It's like the child who can't sleep without her favorite doll. Parents know better, but they'll still turn the house upside down to find it.
2: Now I'm afraid we won't beat Connellsville if I don't get that owl back.
9: Losing to Connellsville isn't the worst thing that's ever happened.
2: This to me. This is my year as the team captain, Mr. Whitaker. I don't want my legacy to be a bunch of losses because of a kidnapped owl.
9: What about Principal Vogler or Coach Fang?
2: No, they don't understand what it's doing to the team. We're running out of time.
9: I'm sorry, Ryan. I don't know what to suggest. I guess the question is, how far are you willing to go to help your team win?
2: That's what I have to decide.
4: Hey, Ryan, have you heard from the kidnapper yet?
2: You're the one who has his cell phone.
4: It hasn't rung, except for some guy who wanted to order pizza. Which is what I wish I had now. This sandwich looks like paper.
2: It is paper. Lift the bread.
4: Gross!
2: Somebody put a picture in your sandwich?
4: It's the owl, with one wing missing.
2: How did he put a picture in your sandwich? Our owl napper is someone at the school.
4: There's a note on the back. It says, tonight, the sidewalk in front of Finneman's Market. Ryan alone. Bring the phone.
2: Me? No way. I'm going to talk to the principal. Somebody on the cafeteria staff has to be in on this.
4: Talk to no one or the owl is gone forever. 6 o'clock sharp.
2: 6 o'clock? But the game is at 6:30.
4: You have to do it, Ryan. It's Connellsville. We need this game or we're done for the year. Is that what you want?
2: No, but I... Give me the phone.
4: You'll do it?
2: What choice do I have?
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11: 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We always love hearing from you.
2: Right, I'm here. Come on out. Oh, finally. Hey, can we make this quick? I have a game in 20 minutes.
7: Oh, listen to you dictating the terms of this negotiation. Well, if you want to make it quick, you better hurry. You wasted my time, so I'm going to waste some of yours. There's an old wooden scooter leaning against the lamppost next to you. See it?
2: Yeah.
7: Now get on it.
2: What? Why?
7: Just do what I say.
2: All right. Okay, I'm on the scooter.
7: Now ride down to Hal's Diner.
2: Oh, okay.
7: Be quick about it.
12: Ah! Remember, a layup drill is like the mighty salmon laying its eggs.
13: Pete.
4: Yeah, Coach.
13: Where is Ryan?
4: He'll be here soon.
13: He better be.
2: All right, I'm at Hal's Diner. Where are you?
7: Go inside Hal's Diner.
2: You're in Hal's Diner?
7: Just go.
2: Okay, I'm in. Where are you?
7: Go up to the customer at the end of the counter. And without talking to him, eat a spoonful of his soup.
2: You gotta be kidding. I'm not doing that.
7: Oh, really? Because I have someone here with me who would like to ask you to reconsider.
2: What? Who?
7: Who is right? Listen to this.
2: Okay, okay, I'll do it.
14: Hey, what are you doing with my spoon? Hey, are you crazy? That's my soup.
2: I'm really sorry, sir. I gotta go. Good soup, though. Good
14: hey,
2: choice.
14: Come back here.
2: Done.
7: Nicely done. Now, head to the movie theater and go see Princess Baba and the Squishy Goo Goo Pies.
2: Anything but that.
7: Do it.
4: Come on.
13: I need to finalize our strategy for the game. Where is Ryan?
4: He'll be here, Coach. Don't worry.
2: Hi, which theater is Princess Baba showing in?
15: That would be Theater 2, right through that door.
2: Thanks.
15: Ticket?
2: I'm not staying. I actually think I left my owl in there.
15: What?
2: Gotta go. What now?
7: All right. Walk to the very front row and shout loudly, Princess Baba is really the twin of Prince Jessup.
2: I can't do that. That'll ruin the movie for everyone.
7: I know. How do you know that? Never mind. Just hurry.
2: Princess Baba is the twin of Prince Jessup.
7: Well done. Now, I want you to head to the barbershop.
2: I have to get to the game now.
7: After the barbershop.
16: Whatever line we stand for the maximum animal.
15: Where's Ryan?
4: I don't know.
2: Excuse me?
17: Hello, young fella. Need a haircut?
2: Yeah, I'm supposed to tell you to cut it in the owl style.
17: Ah, you're the one. Okay. Sit down.
2: Wait a minute. By the way, what is the owl style?
17: Oh, it's a single stripe down the center of your head. I don't know where you kids get these ideas.
2: Aww. Cut away.
0: We cannot wait for our captain any longer. It's time to get out there and play.
3: You gotta play.
4: We can't do it without Ryan. Please, coach.
0: No, we're in danger of forfeiting. Let's get out there.
3: I'm here. I've got it.
4: It's Ryan.
0: Ryan?
4: Oh, wait, coach. It's the owl.
0: So it is.
3: How did you get it? And what's it with your hair?
4: Yeah.
3: Forget that. Just push the button and rub its head. Hurry.
6: Wait, do it quick.
3: All right.
4: Do it.
3: Here it goes.
4: Well, good enough for me.
3: Yeah, me too.
4: Now, come on, you guys. Let's win.
0: Yeah. All right.

0: Ozzy 52.
1: Another loss.
2: We had the owl.
1: This was the big one, guys.
2: I don't understand.
1: We rubbed its head and everything.
3: Good game, boys. We'll talk about this at our last meeting tomorrow.
1: Sorry, guys. I blew it.
2: We all blew it.
4: So, what can I do for you boys? Ice cream has been known to take away some of the sting, if not the pain. Tell you what, it'll be my treat.
1: No thanks.
4: Oh.
2: I'm not hungry either, Mr. Whitaker.
4: Well, I understand.
2: I don't get it. We got the owl back in time. It should have made a difference, right?
1: Oh, it made a difference. All that running around threw me off my game. It got me in trouble with the coach.
2: But it wasn't supposed to end like that.
4: Now, I think you guys are looking at this from the wrong direction.
2: What do you mean?
4: Well, let me start with a few statistics from the Odyssey Middle School basketball records.
1: Okay.
4: In the time since the team adopted the pat the owl on the head before the game tradition, the team has lost almost as many games as it won.
2: Really?
4: Some years they had more wins, some years they had more losses. So it'd be easy to conclude the owl didn't really impact the outcome of the game.
2: What are you saying about our owl, Mr. Whitaker?
4: The owl is a mascot, Pete. Mascots are meant to be a symbol of the team unity and encouragement. It reminds you to play your best to win, to be gracious if you lose, and that what you're doing on the court connects you with all the basketball players who came before you.
2: Does all that?
4: Well, that's what it's supposed to do. It's a symbol that points to something else, something more important than itself. For example, a cross on a necklace can be a wonderful reminder of the sacrifice Jesus made for us. It's meant to point to him. But what happens if people start worshiping that cross, or if they think by wearing it they'll have good luck or won't get hurt?
1: They'll wind up pretty confused if they don't have good luck or if they get hurt.
4: That's right, because they put their faith in the symbol rather than what the symbol pointed to.
2: I get it. Some of us got so obsessed about the owl that we lost our focus on practicing hard and playing well as teammates. Like Ryan said.
4: Exactly. Like the good team captain he is, he tried to get the rest of you to understand that.
2: But we didn't. Okay, you were right, Ryan. We were all a bunch of boneheads.
1: We'll do better next year.
4: I'm sure you will.
2: But I'd still like to know who the owl napper was. It's not right they don't get away with this.
4: He won't.
1: How do you know that?
4: Because I had a chat with one of the cafeteria staff.
2: The note on my sandwich.
4: Right. The cafeteria worker thought it was a prank, but was pretty upset when he found out what was really going on.
1: So, who was the owl napper?
4: You'll have to ask Coach Fang.
5: Welcome, Vance, to the first of your 21 days of detention.
6: Look, Principal Vogler made me give back all the money. I don't know why I have to serve detention.
5: Consider yourself fortunate. The police take a dim view of theft and distortion.
6: You mean extortion?
5: Whatever. To begin with, you are going to scrub all of the lockers in the boys' locker room.
6: Oh, I thought I was intense. This is going to be a long detention.
5: Yes, it will be. Repeat after me. Wax off. Wax off.
6: You're kidding, right?
5: Seriously. Wax off. Wax off.
6: Wax on, wax off.
5: A wax on, a wax off.
6: Wax on, wax off.
7: Well, time will tell if Vance really learned his lesson. Somehow I kind of doubt it. In the Old Testament book of Hosea, chapter 14, God's messenger proclaims that nothing made by man has the power to help anyone. Only God can. It's fun to have mascots and traditions, and school pride is a good thing. But when we start to think that certain traditions can really help us, we're in danger of replacing the true God with a false one. And that's a pretty silly thing to do. Almost as silly as paying a ransom for a stuffed owl.
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7: 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The Owl Napping was written by Marshall Younger and Paul McCusker, with sound design by Jonathan Crow and music by John Campbell. Our cast included Adam Wiley, Robin Knight, and Matt Yang King. And I'm Chris, hoping you'll join us again next time for more Adventures in Odyssey.

0: Saturday, August 22nd. Let's take a look at the weather. Yesterday, the high temperature was 103 in Amarillo. The high temperature today is expected to be about 105. West breeze 5 to 10 miles per hour. Overnight low tonight, low to mid 70s. Tomorrow, high temperature about 106. On Monday, high temperature about 105. Tuesday, 100 to 105.
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4: Hey, is Connie here?
5: Ouch. You'll want to be careful around her.
6: Ow. I'm Katrina. Hug me.
7: So, love's in the air, huh?
6: I think I came at the wrong time.
8: What are you doing?
5: Rubbing my head.
8: Oh, I'm so confused.

that's much better. Farewell, faithful mustache, thou symbol of transition to the new moi. Farewell, farewell, farewell. Well, now to the aftershave lotion.

0: sorry. Are you all right?
1: Yeah, I'm okay. I just didn't hear you coming.
0: I was just wondering how much longer before you had this freezer fixed.
1: Well, I'm not sure. Why?
0: Because you've had it turned off for a while and the ice cream's starting to look a little soggy. I was going to move the containers to the big freezer in the kitchen.
1: Well, that's probably a good idea. I don't know much about the thermostats on these things and until I figure it out.
0: Oh, come on. I've been watching you work around Wits End and I think you know everything there is to know about everything.
1: Well, that's nice of you to say, even if it isn't true. But yeah, go ahead and move the ice cream into the big freezer for the time being.
0: Okay.
1: Thanks.
0: Do you want anything while I'm in the kitchen? Like lemonade, juice, coffee?
1: No, that's okay. I'm all right for now.
0: Just so you're sure.
1: Mm-hmm.
0: Shout if you change your mind.
1: Huh? Connie, I can't hear you. What'd you say? Where'd I put that ratchet? Oh, there it is.
2: Greetings, Jason.
1: Ouch!
2: What are you doing down there?
1: Well, apart from getting a concussion, I'm trying to fix the temperature gauge on this freezer. It's running too cold. Mm. It keeps turning our ice cream to solid rock.
2: Are you in need of assistance?
0: Well, I'm helping him, Eugene. Don't worry.
2: Oh, in that case, I'll punch in to borrow the colloquialism and set to work.
0: Wait a minute. There's something different about you.
2: Oh, is there?
0: What'd you do?
1: Did he do something?
2: Well, what do you think I did?
0: I don't know. Did you get a haircut?
2: Nope.
0: Buy a new vest?
2: No.
1: What did he do?
0: I'm trying to find out. Come on, Eugene. Why do you look so different?
2: It would be unfair to simply spell out the obvious to you.
1: New glasses, maybe?
0: You think so?
1: I have no idea. I can't see him. And I don't want to crawl out again. Eugene, just tell her what it is.
2: One more guess.
0: I don't know.
2: Just one more.
0: I can't.
2: Try.
0: But I don't know.
1: Just try, Connie. You're dripping ice cream on my leg.
0: Oh, sorry. Well, is it... I know.
2: What?
1: What?
0: You shaved off your mustache.
2: Precisely.
1: Shave it off? Pluck it off, be more like it.
2: How droll.
0: Hang on. And that must mean Katrina's coming back to town?
2: Perhaps. Her latest correspondence indicated that
0: correspondence? Hmm? So you have been writing.
2: Well, yes, and she indicated that she might come to visit this weekend.
0: That's great, Eugene. Wow, this will be the first time you two have seen each other since you became a Christian, right?
2: Mm-hmm.
0: Unless you've been sneaking off to see her, too.
2: No, just letter writing.
0: You must be really excited.
2: Well, I confess to a certain feeling of exhilaration, yes.
1: And I confess to a certain feeling of cold wetness on my leg. The ice cream's still dripping, Connie.
0: Sorry. I'm really happy for you, Eugene. I mean, now that you're a Christian, you two can,
2: Let's not be hasty, Miss Kendall. It would be dangerous to assume anything at this point.
0: Uh-huh. Well, whatever you say.
1: So, love's in the air, huh?
2: I beg your pardon?
1: I said love is in the air. See? Never know how things will work out there, Eugene. Seems like only yesterday you were doing the old woe is me routine, trying to grow a mustache, and now look at you.
2: Well, I would prefer not to overplay these events. Speaking man to man, as it were, I'd say her letters have been more sisterly in their tone than, say, similar to Odes of Love.
1: Sorry, Eugene, I can't hear you.
2: I'm saying only that if love is in the air, someone other than I may be breathing it.
0: You know, Eugene, you could help me rearrange the stock in the big freezer if you... Oh, hello.
2: May I help you?
3: I'm looking for Jason Whittaker.
0: Jason?
2: Jason.
1: Ow! What?
2: Someone here to see you.
0: A woman.
1: A woman? To see me? Oh, well, surprise, surprise.
3: Hi, Jason.
1: Hello, Tasha.
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3: Look at you, overalls and a ratchet set. A small town jack of all trades.
1: And master of none. Oh, it's really good to see you. What brings you to Odyssey?
3: I came to visit you. What else?
1: I'm honored.
5: Introductions. Sorry. Tasha, I'd like you to meet Connie Kendall.
6: Hi.
3: Hi.
5: And Eugene Meltzner.
2: Greetings.
3: Nice to meet you.
5: They're my co-workers here at Wits End.
6: So, how do you guys know each other?
5: Well, we're friends who used to work together.
6: Oh, where was that?
5: Oh, it was at the,
3: a boring government work. We were both analysts. You know, white lab coats and pages of manuals.
6: Uh-huh.
2: Sounds fascinating.
5: Yeah, it's pretty boring.
6: Sounds like it.
5: So why don't I show you around the place, Tasha? That is, unless you have to be somewhere.
3: I've already checked into the hotel, so I'm open to whatever you have in mind.
5: Well, there's an offer I can't refuse. Come on.
3: It was nice meeting you both.
2: It was my pleasure.
6: Same here.
5: So when did you get in? You should have called me, let me know. I would have met you at the airport.
6: I don't like her.
2: What? But you just met her. How could you know so soon whether you like her or not?
6: Call it women's intuition.
2: Oh, of course. That catch-all expression women use to keep from having to explain themselves.
6: She's just not Jason's type, that's all.
2: Jason's type? You mean you think that there's some kind of...
6: Well, Eugene, she didn't come to Odyssey for our water skiing, if you know what I mean.
2: Miss Kendall, you astound me. How could you possibly assume anything about her or her motives?
6: You have eyes. Didn't you see her?
2: Yes, and I saw a very beautiful woman who on first impression seemed very charming and sophisticated.
6: Oh, sure. Get fooled by the obvious. You men are all alike.
2: Connie, am I detecting a hint of jealousy in this conversation?
6: Jealousy? Oh, me? You're kidding, right? Jealousy? Why would I be jealous of her? I mean, Jason's my boss and older than me, mm-hmm. for one thing. Jealousy? Mm-hmm. That's ridiculous. I have to take care of this ice cream before it melts. Jealousy.
2: Sometimes one never sees the thing right under one's proverbial nose.
5: Really good to see you, Tasha.
3: Ditto. It's good to see you, too. We missed you at Donovan's retirement party. Mm. Everybody kept asking if you were coming.
5: Well, with everything going on here, I just couldn't get away. So why are you here? I mean, really?
3: Oh, after Donovan retired, I looked around and suddenly realized I didn't really know anybody at the agency anymore. The place has changed a lot. It's just not the same without Donovan and you. So, I decided to take you up on your offer to come visit, just to get away for a while and think about my future.
5: Well, if ever there was a place to sort out your thoughts, it's Odyssey. Tell you what, let me call Jack and ask him to fill in for me while you and I see the sights.

0: She's in a mood.
1: What kind of mood?
0: Frankly, she's been acting slightly jealous.
1: Jealous?
0: Yes. I believe she has a small crush on... Wait, here she comes.
2: Hi, Jack. What are you doing here?
1: Helping Jason a little, that's all. An old friend came into town and...
2: Tasha, we met her. Are they gone?
0: Yes, they departed while you were rearranging the freezer.
2: Oh.
1: Yeah, I'm here instead.
0: I believe I've repaired this display freezer. The thermostat had slipped out of its calibrations, and I've corrected it to factory specifications.
2: Well, I'm sure Jason will be very happy.
0: If he is, then I'm satisfied.
1: Good, good. I don't suppose you've had a chance to work on the kids' radio program then, have you?
0: No, sir. I've been slightly sidetracked. I'll get to it right away.
1: There was no rush. I was just wondering.
0: Wonder no more. I, Eugene Meltzner, am on the job. We'll discuss that other matter later.
1: Sure.
2: Other matter?
1: Uh-huh. Something he wanted to talk to me about.
2: Bet I know what it is.
1: Do you?
2: Yeah. Tasha.
1: Tasha?
2: Yeah, Jason's so-called friend. You know anything about her?
1: No, only that she's a former co-worker.
2: Yeah, that's what Jason said. But there's more to it, isn't there?
1: More? How?
2: I think she's here to snag him.
1: I'm completely lost. Snag Eugene?
2: No, Jason!
1: But what does this have to do with Eugene?
2: Well, he thinks I'm wrong.
1: Wrong about what?
2: About women's intuition. But you see, I've been thinking about it. And, well, it's women's intuition that told me that he shaved off his mustache because Katrina's coming back.
1: I'm still confused.
2: Didn't you know that Katrina's coming to visit?
1: That I knew.
2: Well, when I realized his mustache was gone, then I knew it was because of Katrina.
1: That's not intuition, Connie. See, he grew it after she left, so it makes sense he'd shave it off when she came back. But I still don't understand how all this connects.
2: It connects. Because he either wanted to talk to you about Tasha or Katrina. My guess is that he's probably feeling nervous about seeing her again. Maybe I should go back to the studio and talk to him. A feminine perspective might calm his fears. That's where I'll be if you need me.
1: Sure. Yeah, okay. Oh, I'm so confused.
3: Ask and it will be given to you. Seek and you will find. Knock and the door will be open for you.
2: Eugene?
3: The one who asks,
0: Connie?
3: Will always...
2: Boy, that scared me for a second. I thought Jason was really in here. Oh. He's really good at reading the Bible, isn't he?
0: Oh, yes. After the seventh try...
2: So, what's this episode about?
0: Well, I believe Mr. Allen wants to record portions of the Sermon on the Mount. He and I will put all the pieces together later.
2: Oh. Well, I came in to talk to you for a minute about something else.
0: If you want to discuss Jason and Tasha again, I don't believe there's anything else to say.
2: No.
0: Oh?
2: I want to talk about you and Katrina.
0: Oh. Well, I'm not sure there's anything else to say about that either.
2: Don't be so cagey. I know how hopeless you are about things like this, so... I figured I better check to see what you're gonna do.
0: Do about what?
2: When she gets here. You're feeling a little nervous, right?
0: Well, to some degree, yes.
2: And you keep going over and over in your mind what you're gonna do when she walks through the door.
0: I beg your pardon?
2: Do you wave from the other side of the room? Mm. Do you rush over and shake her hand? Do you kiss her on the cheek? What'll you do?
0: Oh. Well, you've brought up a good point. I hadn't thought about it.
2: See?
0: I'm on pins and needles. What should I do when she arrives?
2: Well, I think, all things considered, you should hug her.
0: Hug her?
2: Not a big sloppy hug, but, you know, a delicate, it's good to see you kind of hug.
0: Well, I'm not so sure about the difference. I thought a hug was a hug, regardless.
2: No, they aren't. Are all kisses the same? Well, maybe to you, but to most human beings, they aren't.
0: Huh?
2: Hugs have to be given the same consideration.
0: Well, what then is a delicate, it's good to see you kind of a hug like?
2: Well, it's, you better stand up.
0: What?
2: Stand up and I'll show you.
0: Are you sure this is appropriate?
2: Give me a break. This is a standard, it's good to see you kind of hug. There's nothing inappropriate about it between friends. Now, okay, I'm Katrina. Hug me.
0: There, how's that?
2: You really are a wet fish, aren't you?
0: Huh?
2: Okay, I'll be you, you be Katrina. This is the it's good to see you kind of hug.
0: Mm-hmm.
2: Come here. Okay. Oh, I'm terribly sorry.
0: Katrina!
2: Oh, hi. Obviously, I've come in a bad time. Excuse me.
0: No, wait! Katrina!
2: Katrina, come back! Oh, boy.

0: 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We always love hearing from you.
1: Leaving so soon, Katrina?
2: Yes, I think I came at the wrong time.
1: Katrina, wait! Wait! It's not what it looked like.
2: It looked like two people hugging.
1: Well, that's because it was. But what I mean to say is...
3: Two people hugging? What two people?
2: Me and Eugene. I'm so sorry, Katrina.
3: You and Eugene? I'm really confused.
1: Please, it's a simple explanation. Nothing to be upset about.
2: I'm not upset, Eugene. I simply feel embarrassed to have walked in at such an inopportune moment.
1: Oh, it wasn't inopportune.
4: We were rehearsing, Katrina.
3: For kids' radio?
2: It makes perfect sense. You were rehearsing a hug for a radio drama.
1: No, not that. It's quite silly, as you'll see when I explain.
3: Are you sure you wouldn't rather talk about this privately?
1: I'd love to talk to Katrina privately, but we don't have to with this. It's all very straightforward.
2: I believe you, Eugene. Calm down. I'm not upset.
1: But I'm upset because I know how it must have looked to you. If I saw you hugging someone else, I'd draw the wrong conclusions as well.
2: But I haven't drawn any conclusions.
5: Hi, guys. What's this, a staff meeting? Katrina! Hey, it's good to see you.
2: Hello, Jason. Now that's an it's good to see you hug.
1: Oh, brother.
5: Welcome back. Hey, I'd like you to meet Tasha. Tasha, this is Katrina Shanks. She's a friend of Eugene's who's been gone for a while.
6: Hi.
2: Greetings. Well, I really should be going.
1: No, don't. Not until we've cleared this up.
4: This is crazy. There's nothing to clear up.
5: Clear up?
3: Connie and Eugene were hugging in the kids' radio studio, and we're about to find out why.
5: Really?
2: It's not what you think.
1: It's not what anybody thinks. Connie was merely showing me how to hug you when you arrived. But you arrived.
2: Eugene, this whole scene is unnecessary.
1: But it's not. I want you to know that there is absolutely nothing between Connie and myself, but a basic, sometimes adversarial, friendship.
2: Yeah.
1: There can't be. I've been waiting for you, and she has a crush on Jason. Honest, it was as innocent as it could be. Oops.
3: Nicely done, Eugene.
4: I never said I have a crush on Jason. I don't know where you get this stuff. The idea of a crush never even...
1: Wait, Connie!
2: I'm staying in Melanie's dorm, Eugene. Call me later, okay?
1: But Katrina, wait! Oh, no.
5: Look, we just stopped by to say that we were going to the zoo in Connellsville. If whoever's left would close up the shop tonight.
3: No, I'll do it.
5: Thanks. By the way, Jack, this is Tasha. Tasha, Jack. See you later.
6: Hi. Bye.
3: Nice meeting you. Well, I think that went as well as could be expected.
1: Would a nervous breakdown be suitable at this time?
6: Oh, this is wonderful, Jason. Thank you. I haven't been to the zoo for years.
5: Neither have I.
6: So, Connie has a crush on you. Have you decided what you're going to do about it?
5: Do? I haven't thought about it. Yeah, Eugene might be wrong. Though? Well, she has been acting a little funny lately. Nah, Eugene got it wrong. Connie doesn't have a crush on me. And that wouldn't make any sense.
6: Don't be so naive. It makes plenty of sense. She's young and probably itching to do something with her life beyond hanging out at Wits End. You come along? Good-looking, reckless.
5: Reckless?
6: Yeah, reckless. I'm surprised it didn't happen sooner. If I were her, I'd have a crush on you.
5: Oh, really?
6: In fact, I did have a crush on you when we first started working together at the agency.
5: That was then. How about now?
6: Don't be coy, Jason. You know exactly how I feel.
5: I'm not being coy. Look, Tasha, we've been friends for a long time. There's always been this kind of chemistry between you and me. We've talked about love. But where are we now? Right this minute, right here at the Connellsville Zoo.
6: Well, I...
5: Come on, spell it out, kid, or risk being thrown to the hippopotamus.
6: Under threat of torture, well, I have to say, I love you. Always have, probably always will. I've dated other men, I've tried relationships, but I keep looking for you in their faces. So I thought, why settle for cheap imitations? Maybe it's time to check out the real thing.
5: Yeah, such a way with words.
6: Thank you. Now it's your turn. Be honest, I can take it.
5: Well, if we had this conversation a year or two ago, I think I would have bolted and run away. But everything's changed for me since I came to Odyssey. I feel at peace here like I've never felt before. But somehow it's still not complete. There's still something missing. And standing with you here next to the elephants, I realize what it is.
6: What?
5: It's you, Tasha. Yeah. You are what's missing in my life. So, to be completely honest, I'd have to say I love you too. The only question now is, what are we going to do about it?
6: Well, what do you recommend?
5: Now, the only thing that makes sense is marriage.
6: Jason.
5: Yeah. How about it, Tasha? Will you marry me?
1: Katrina!
4: Hello, Eugene.
1: Thanks for meeting me. Were you early or am I late?
4: I came a little early.
1: Oh, good. I see you weren't able to get our usual table, 37.
4: No, they didn't remember me.
1: Outrageous! It hasn't been that long.
4: It feels like years.
1: Yes, I suppose it has. So much has happened. Katrina?
4: Yes?
1: I'm sorry about that scene at Wit's End. It really wasn't as incriminating as it appeared to be. And of course, I made it all the worse. You must believe me when I say that Connie and I are only friends. The hug you saw was just as we described. She was trying to show me how not to make a fool of myself when you arrived, which is exactly what I did.
4: Eugene, sorry. Eugene, calm down. It's all right. I honestly didn't feel upset or jealous.
1: Didn't you?
4: No.
1: May I ask, why not?
4: I beg your pardon?
1: Well, to have been apart for as long as we have under such peculiar circumstances, and then finally we're reunited and I'm embracing someone else, are you saying you didn't even feel a twinge of something?
4: We're adults, Eugene. Granted, it was embarrassing and awkward, but I knew the truth would be known and it would work out. The way everything works out, actually.
1: And dare I ask, how are things working out for us?
4: Do we have to answer that question right at this moment?
1: We don't have to, but why wouldn't we?
4: Since I have to complete my term at the university and can't return to Odyssey on a full-time basis, there really isn't any reason to rush forward, is there?
1: No, I suppose not, but I hadn't thought of it as rushing, per se.
4: Well, Brandon says that romantic relationships, particularly between new Christians, can be detrimental to healthy growth.
1: Brandon? I'm sorry, I'm not familiar with him. Is he a Christian author?
4: No. He's a very mature and understanding Christian at the university. He's in charge of the Student Mission Fellowship.
1: Impressive. You've been seeing a lot of each other?
4: Well, we study our Bibles together.
1: Together? As part of a group or just the two of you?
4: Just the two of us.
1: I see.
4: Eugene, look. When I left, I had no idea what the future held for either one of us. For all I knew, you would never accept Jesus. You said as much yourself. I was a wreck. Brandon helped me a lot.
1: Now, I know I'm being terribly dense, but are you dating Brandon?
4: Yes, Eugene. I'm dating Brandon.

0: It looks like we've hit another snag with Eugene and Katrina. They sure had their share. And I wonder if Tasha will say yes to Jason's proposal, and how Connie will react when she finds out. Well, like always, the only way we'll find out is to keep listening. Meanwhile, I'd love to hear what you think about Adventures in Odyssey, or anything else you want to write to me about. 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Our production engineer was Dave Arnold. And our executive producer is Chuck Bolte. And I'm Chris, hoping you'll join us again next time for more Adventures in Odyssey.
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0: is Saturday, August 22nd. Let's take a look at the weather. Yesterday, the high temperature was 103 in Amarillo. The high temperature today is expected to be about 105. West breeze 5 to 10 miles per hour. Overnight low tonight, low to mid 70s. Tomorrow, high temperature about 106. On Monday, high temperature about 105. Tuesday, 100 to 105.
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2: And now, Adventures in Odyssey.
3: There we go. Just like it should be.
4: Well, that's the last of the ice cream from the big freezer. Let's just hope the thermostat really is working right.
3: Eugene said he fixed it, so...
4: As if we can believe anything that Eugene says.
3: Now, Connie...
4: I don't know where he gets his ideas, Jack. I mean, to announce to the whole world that I have a crush on Jason, don't you think it's ridiculous?
3: Well, I find the whole situation confusing.
4: Well, speaking of Mr. Say-Anything in a Panic...
3: Good morning, Eugene.
5: Good morning.
4: Uh-oh. Guess things didn't go very well with Katrina at dinner last night. Were the breadsticks stale?
5: I'd rather not discuss anything related to last night, thank you.
4: Why not? You were really keen to talk about me and my supposed feelings. Why can't we talk about yours today?
3: Connie.
5: Obviously, someone has a slight chip on her shoulder this morning.
4: Well, an apology from you might take it away.
5: An apology from me?
3: Look, Connie, Eugene.
4: I don't remember the words "I'm sorry" slipping past your tiny little lips after you humiliated me in front of everyone.
5: You were humiliated? I was the one who suffered profoundly from humiliation after that ridiculous hugging demonstration you insisted we attempt. If anyone should apologize, it should be you.
3: Hold on.
4: I don't believe it. But...
3: No.
5: Excuse me,
3: Not another word. You two are supposed to be adults. Two adult Christians, I'll add. And listen to you. What happened last night was embarrassing for everyone, but the damage isn't terminal. Certainly not worth this kind of bickering. So unless you're both ready to apologize to each other, I'll ask you to silently get on with your work, okay? Well?
4: I have to put the dishes away in the kitchen.
5: Perhaps I'll go back to work on the kids' radio program.
3: Whatever it takes. Eugene?
5: Yes, sir?
3: Eugene, if what you say is true about Connie having a crush on Jason...
5: Oh, it's true, Mr. Allen.
4: Do I hear whispering going on in there?
3: Just take care of the dishes, Connie. The point is, Eugene... I expect you to be more mature about this. If she has a crush on Jason, then the sensitive thing to do is to...
6: Good morning, everybody. It is a great morning, isn't it?
3: Yeah.
5: Oh, indeed, yes, sir.
6: Is there something wrong?
3: No, not really.
5: It's raining.
6: Well, who cares? I've got news that'll send your spirit soaring and dry up the rain.
3: News?
5: Well, what kind of news exactly?
6: News about me and Tasha.
3: You and Tasha, how nice.
5: I'm sure it's perfectly wonderful news.
3: You should tell us sometime later.
5: Much later, yes. Later.
6: What's wrong with right now? You'll be the first to know. And this is the best time since Connie isn't around.
5: It's me on the attic.
3: Maybe we should go up to my office. Yes.
6: I don't get it. Look, all I want to say is that Tasha and I are engaged. Oh, boy. She's in the kitchen, isn't she?
5: Yeah.
3: Yes.
6: Oh, no.
4: Hi, guys. I dropped some pots and pans. I'll pick them up after I go do something else.
6: Connie,
5: I believe I will go to the kids' radio studio.
6: Coward. Connie, I'm sorry. I didn't know you were in there.
4: Really? Should that have made a difference?
6: Well,
4: I'm just sorry you didn't feel you could announce the good news to all of us at the same time. Obviously, Eugene's bit of misinformation last night has painted our ability to talk around here. Congratulations, Jason. I'm sure the two of you will be very happy. Now, excuse me, but I have work to do.
6: Good grief. Jack, has it been like this all morning?
3: Since it's only 9:15, I guess so.
6: Well, what should we do? It can't stay like this.
3: No, it can't. I guess the best thing to do is for you to talk to Connie.
6: Why me?
3: For one thing, I'm completely lost about what's going on. For another thing, whatever's happening seems to be connected to you.
6: I'd rather go back to work with the agency. It's safer.
4: Yes, Mr. Whitaker?
6: Oh, come on, cut it out. My dad is Mr. Whitaker. I'm Jason. What are you doing?
4: I'm wiping off the swings, and in a minute I'll be cleaning the dirt off the slide.
6: In the rain?
4: Well, natural rainwater is the best.
6: Okay, fine. I'll play along, but we still need to talk.
4: I don't think there's anything to talk about. I mean, You and Tasha are engaged, which is great.
6: Connie, that's not what I wanted to...
4: Oh, I know. You think I have a crush on you because of what Eugene said. Oh, Jason. I don't. Come on. Me have a crush on you?
6: Well?
4: I mean, I'll be the first to admit that you're good-looking and nice and intelligent and fun to be with. And if I wanted to have a crush on someone, you'd be a great person to have a crush on. But, well, I'll be honest. I couldn't have a crush on you since my affections are elsewhere, if you know what I mean.
6: Elsewhere? You like someone else?
4: I might.
6: Well.
4: So you have nothing to worry about.
6: Okay, great. Glad we got that worked out then.
4: Yeah, me too.
6: For if you forgive other people their failures, your heavenly Father will also forgive you. But if you will not forgive other people,
5: No, stop! Cease and desist, you contrary machine!
3: Oh, Eugene, I was wondering if we could... Ooh. Is something wrong?
5: Oh, no. I thought the tape would play much better on the floor than in the machine. I'm sorry. That tone was uncalled for. I apologize. Perhaps I should go home and begin this day all over again.
3: Maybe we all should. So, things didn't go well with Katrina last night, huh?
5: No. She seems to be unsure of our relationship now. Unsure to the extent that she's dating someone named Brandon at her university. She confessed to me that she feels confused, torn, and doesn't know what to do, but pray and hope she'll come to some understanding of her own heart.
3: I suppose that sounds reasonable.
5: Well, of course it is. It's all very reasonable. It always has been. I was sympathetic and reasonable in response. But I confess, Mr. Allen, that I'm completely bewildered. I feel hurt and angry, and in some ways, annoyed that I can't get better control over my emotions. I even bought her a ring. See?
3: It's very nice.
5: Not as an engagement ring, mind you, but simply a token to symbolize all we've been through.
3: Mm, I see. Mm-hmm. Eugene, if I may offer an observation.
5: Please.
3: I think what you're feeling is normal.
5: Hmm?
3: What happened to her is normal. I think I understand why she felt confused and even started seeing someone else. How could she have known you'd become a Christian so fast? Apart from how it hurts you, I really can't blame her.
5: Well, if I'm being reasonable and sensible, I can't either. But if I'm not being reasonable and sensible, then I find it quite upsetting. Mr. Allen, I'm having lunch with her. How do you think I should proceed?
3: Oh, talk to her. Let her know your heart. And remember the rule of all great relationships.
5: Which is?
3: Be prepared for anything.
5: So don't worry and keep asking yourself, what will I eat or what will I drink or what will I wear? That is what non-believers are always looking for. Your Heavenly Father...
4: Eugene?
5: Miss Kendall, didn't you see the red recording light?
4: Oh, yeah. It's really nice.
5: But it means I was recording and you're not supposed to simply stroll in.
4: Well, excuse me for living, Eugene. I was just coming to apologize, but you can forget it now.
5: No, wait, Connie.
4: What?
5: Come back in, please. I feel as if I'm at odds with the universe right now. I don't believe there's any point in continuing our petty disagreements.
4: Well, yeah, that's what I came in to say.
5: Then please accept my humble apologies for our recent misunderstandings.
4: Okay, and I'm sorry too.
5: Thank you.
4: So, things must be pretty bad with Katrina for you to apologize to me first.
5: I confess things are bad, yes. More than anything, she's feeling terribly confused. And so am I.
4: Poor Eugene.
5: Thank you. And what perchance was that hug called?
4: It's called the... I'm glad you're my friend, but sorry you're going through a hard time hug.
5: Quite a long name for such a simple hug.
4: It's not simple at all. There's a very special way you have to do it. Here, I'll show you. See, unlike other hugs, you put your arms this way.
5: Is this a scientific procedure?
6: Oops.
4: Oh!
6: Hey, I'm sorry.
5: Pardon me, we were simply...
4: Well, it's not really what it looked like.
7: It looked like a hug to me.
5: Oh, yes, exactly, but...
4: We were just...
6: Don't explain, really.
7: I'd like to hear an explanation.
5: Oh, and I have one, too.
6: It doesn't matter. Eugene, I was just looking for you guys to say that we're leaving for a while. Somebody needs to watch the counter.
4: I'll do it.
6: Thanks.
5: Look, Jason, I'd really like to...
6: Don't say a word.
3: We'll be on our way. Come on, Tasha, let's go.
7: But I wanted to hear their explanation.
5: I don't believe it! A second time! It happened a second time!
4: Yeah, I know. It's kind of funny.
5: What funny?
4: Yeah, because I told Jason I had a crush on somebody and now he'll think it's you.
5: What?
4: Oh, this is perfect. Hysterical, huh?
5: My ribs are aching from sheer amusement.

0: great day for a picnic. What of you?
1: Yeah. Turn on the windshield wipers again, will you? I can't see the lake.
0: Sure. Are you going to eat the other half of your sandwich?
1: No, here.
0: Thanks. So, Connie has a crush on Eugene, huh? Amazing.
1: Is it?
0: Well, I think so. You know, it's funny. I told Eugene only yesterday that love was in the air. Who would have guessed I'd be so right? They usually bicker so much that... Well, I just never would have imagined.
1: Sometimes bickering is a cover for deeper feelings. Look at us. Our playful banter has been going on for years.
0: And it'll go on for years to come. Oh, thanks for saying yes, Tasha.
1: Don't mention it. You know, there are a lot of details we have to work out. We should talk about them when I get back.
0: What do you mean, get back?
1: Headquarters called. They need me in Washington right away.
0: You're kidding.
1: No, I have to fly out later this afternoon.
0: But you can't go back there.
1: Of course I can. It's my job.
0: Yes, but I thought that since we were engaged, you'd give it up.
1: Jason, I can't just drop it. You know how the process works. I have a lot of unfinished jobs to do, cases to wrap up.
0: Well, forget about them. You're starting a new life now, here. Let the agency figure it out for themselves.
1: Now, Jason,
0: I'm serious, Tasha. I don't think you should go back. I want you to stay here.
2: Okay, be reasonable, be honest, be prepared for anything.
3: Hello, Eugene.
2: Oh, Katrina, oh.
3: It's all right, sit down.
2: Oh. Thank you for meeting me again.
3: Well, in many regards, I did come back to Odyssey to see you. Along with other friends, of course.
2: Oh, of course. Well, I talked to Jack Allen about our situation earlier.
3: You did?
2: Mm-hmm.
3: Oh, I bet he thinks I'm dreadful for being so confused.
2: Oh, on the contrary. He understood completely how you must feel and why things have happened as they have.
3: He's very kind. So, how about you?
2: Am I kind?
3: No. I mean, how do you feel?
2: Oh, yes. Mr. Allen suggested that I be very honest with you about my feelings.
3: I spoke to Brandon on the phone last night, and he suggested the same thing.
2: Good. He sounds like a very insightful fellow.
3: He is. So, what are your thoughts now? I don't want to leave without some clarification.
2: Yes, of course. Clarification. Well, Katrina, being reasonable and sensible, my thoughts are that I can reaffirm the profound and...
3: Please, Eugene, no double talk. Just be honest. What are you trying to say?
2: What am I trying to say? What am I trying to say? I'm simply saying that I'm still struggling with the way things have turned out thus far. Deep inside, I have questions that only time may answer, and until
3: what
2: that...
3: What kind of questions?
2: What kind of questions? Well, questions such as... Was it so much to ask you to wait a while longer for me? Did you have to rush home and fall under the auspices of Brandon? And of all the people you had to receive comfort from and to start dating, did it have to be some paragon of virtue who's likely everything I am not as a Christian, so I won't even have a fighting chance to compete with, since he's clearly more mature and wiser than I? To put it more succinctly, Katrina, I'm wrestling with the question of, how could you do this to me? Pardon me? The salads are wonderful here. You should try them. Yummy.
3: Thank you, Eugene. I appreciate your honesty. I'm not trying to do anything to you. And I wish you wouldn't feel threatened by Brandon. I said I'm dating him, but in many ways it's as if he's more of a counselor than a date, if you know what I mean. I respect him a lot, and he's helping me to grow spiritually, which only compounds my confusion because now I'm not certain of... I don't know. I don't know anything anymore.
2: Katrina, where does that leave us?
3: I believe the best thing for both of us is for me to go home and pray that God will show us the rest.
2: Yes, of course. It's the most reasonable and sensible thing to do.
4: Thank you. Want to contact us about the episodes you're hearing? Visit our website at adventuresinodyssey.com or talk to someone at Focus on the Family. Call 1-800-A-FAMILY, with a parent's permission, of course. We always love hearing from you.
5: I don't believe it! A second time! It happened a second time!
6: Yeah, I know. It's kind of funny.
5: What funny?
6: Yeah, because I told Jason I had a crush on somebody, and now he'll think it's you.
5: What?
3: Oh, Jack. I didn't know you were here. I thought Eugene was... What are you doing?
2: I came back to listen to some of the recordings Eugene made of the Sermon on the Mount.
3: The Sermon on the Mount?
2: Mm.
3: But what did I just hear? Wasn't that my voice?
2: Mm-hmm. Another embarrassing hug scene.
3: Oh, no. Eugene must have left the recorder on. Oh, how embarrassing.
2: Embarrassing and enlightening. Connie, I've been thinking about you a lot today.
3: You have?
2: Mm-hmm. How can I say this? I've noticed that you seem to be bouncing all over the place emotionally. I know that happens, but lately it's like you've been in the middle of a bizarre little soap opera here and enjoying it.
3: Enjoying it? Wait a minute,
2: Jack. Hold on. I don't think you're doing any of this intentionally. May I offer a theory?
3: Okay.
2: Mm-hmm. I find that when people start creating little emotional soap operas for themselves, it's because they're missing something in their lives.
3: Really? Well, what do you think I'm missing?
2: Well, it seems like a lot's been happening to everyone around here lately, except you. You've been left out. So what can you do about it? Manufacture some excitement of your own by having a crush or feeling jealous or angry or feeling anything other than boredom. Am I right?
3: I haven't thought about it that way, but yeah, maybe. I guess so. I mean, you have to admit, nothing ever really happens to me. All I do is come in and watch everyone else do things and... Oh, boy. Guess I'm pretty dumb, huh?
2: Oh, not at all. I understand how you feel, but that's why I wanted to talk to you. I just wanted to tell you that life moves in rhythms and cycles, and we all go through periods when it seems like nothing is happening. But things are happening, Connie. All the time. We just have to stay in tune enough to see what they are, how they fit together, so that even in times of quiet and boredom, God's handiwork is shown to us. That's the real adventure, Connie. Learning to look and listen to our lives so we'll understand what God is doing.
3: Guess I'll have something to think about, huh?
2: Mm-hmm.
3: Thanks, Jack.
2: Your journey of faith could take you anywhere, Connie. As long as Christ remains at the center of who you are, then all the rest will fall into place. Of course, Jesus said it better, naturally. He said, "Seek ye first the kingdom of God and his righteousness, and all will be added unto you."
7: I'm wistfully watching the sun go down.
8: Uh-oh. Any man who wistfully watches the sun go down by himself is pining after someone. Mm. I should know. That's exactly what I was gonna do.
7: But you're engaged. What do you have to be wistful about?
8: Well, apart from the fact that Tasha and I just argued the entire way to the airport, and I angrily dropped her off at the front curb and now don't even know whether or not we're still engaged, nothing at all.
7: I see.
8: What about you?
7: Katrina is also at the airport, even as we speak. You'll note that I am not there.
8: So your relationship is on or off?
7: Off for the moment, alas.
8: Well, you always have Connie.
7: Please.
2: Well, now, look who's here. Mind if I join you?
7: If you don't mind wallowing in depression.
2: Depression? The two of you?
8: Yeah, looks like our respective relationships are over. It's mind-boggling. She's in one day, steals my heart, then leaves the next. It's over.
7: The end.
8: Kaput.
7: Finito.
8: Why do we put ourselves through it?
7: Exactly. I've been asking myself, why? What does it all mean? I went through all of that suffering, and for what? Nothing. It's finished.
8: Terminated.
7: The end of the book.
2: Oh, listen to you both. What makes you so sure this is the end of the book? Maybe it is, maybe it isn't. Only God knows for sure. This might only be the conclusion of a chapter, or the turning of another page.
9: Unless, of course, you're willing to simply give up and make it the end. Is that what you want?
8: Jack, you're right. It's crazy to sit here and mope. We can't just let those two women leave town without knowing where we stand. Is this the end of a page or a chapter? Well, I, for one, want to find out.
7: And I, for two, want to know as well.
8: What are we waiting for? Eugene, to the airport. Where do we go?
7: I'm not sure. The A concourse is that way. The B concourse is this way.
8: Which airline is Katrina flying?
7: Didn't think to ask. What about Tasha?
8: No idea. Okay, you go that way. I'll go this way and hope for the best.
7: Right.
10: Attention passengers, this is the final boarding call for flight 270 to Chicago.
8: Oh, brother, this is crazy.
3: Jason?
8: Katrina, have you seen Tasha?
3: No, why? Is something wrong?
8: No, I mean, yes. You have to come with me. Come on.
3: But I can't. That's the last call for my flight. What's wrong, Jason? What's going on?
8: Look, Eugene is here looking for you.
3: He is?
8: Oh, boy. He's never going to make it in time. Okay, look, I'll just try to say what I think he would say if he were here.
3: Jason!
8: I don't know what's going on. I mean, I know he's confused, but I also know that he wants the best for both of you. And since he became a Christian, well, I'm sure he wants more than anything for God's will to be done.
3: Good.
8: But you can't just toss God's will around like a football any more than you can toss your hearts around.
3: What?
8: Look, this isn't the end of the page or the chapter or the book.
3: Jason!
8: Forget it. Never mind. Just answer me one question, okay?
3: What?
8: I know you want to be sensible and reasonable, right? But apart from that, do you love Eugene? I mean, not as a Christian brother or a friend, but I mean, do you love him?
3: Do I love him?
8: I asked you first.
3: Well, yeah, I do.
8: Okay, well, see, that's a great start. And you know what? Eugene loves you too. So why do you want to throw that away? Isn't that worth pursuing? I mean, why do you guys keep torturing each other with these emotional gymnastics? If you love each other, then you should be together, right?
3: Well, when you put it that way...
11: Ma'am, we're going to close the door on the plane.
3: Okay, I'm coming. All right, I'm thinking. Jason, tell Eugene that I love him.
8: Okay.
3: I do love him, and I'll call him, and I'll come back to him as soon as I finish my term at the university. Tell him, Jason!
8: I sure will.
7: Katrina. Tasha, wait! Don't let that woman get on that plane!
1: Eugene, what in the world are you doing?
7: You've got to get out of line and come with me.
1: I can't miss this flight, Eugene. What's going on?
7: Even as we speak, Jason is scouring the airport for you to reaffirm his love and to secure your promise of marriage.
1: Again? One promise wasn't enough?
7: Well, he seemed to believe that your untimely separation may have affected your decision.
1: Oh, he's such a little boy sometimes. No, Eugene, you can tell Jason that I love him and I still want to marry him.
7: Wonderful. Thank you. Have a nice flight.
1: Wait. You can also tell him that I really will finish things up at work as soon as I can.
7: Wonderful. Bon voyage.
1: And tell him that I'm miffed because he never gave me an engagement ring.
7: A ring?
1: Yeah. How will anyone at headquarters believe I'm engaged when I don't even have a ring?
7: A ring? By no small coincidence, I happen to have a ring. Here.
1: Oh, I can't take your ring, Eugene.
7: On behalf of Jason Whitaker, I insist you take this ring. It will suffice until a better one is presented. Besides, I don't have anyone to give it to at the moment. Hope it fits.
1: Eugene, you're so sweet.
7: Thank you.
1: Here, give that to Jason for me.
7: Perhaps I'll let you deliver that yourself.
1: Bye!
7: Farewell! And farewell, Katrina, wherever you are.
0: The second one. Well, Eugene, looks like I was right. Our loves are in the air.
7: She loves me? She really said she loves me and that she'll come back?
0: Uh-huh. Oh, hey, you've got a little of Tasha's lipstick on your cheek. Might want to wipe that off before Connie sees it.
7: Connie?
0: Yeah, you wouldn't want to make her jealous.
7: Connie? Jealous?
0: Yeah.
7: Yes.
0: What's so funny?
7: Nothing. But I suspect that Connie will just have to cope.
3: I think Jack hit on something really important in his conversation with Connie. Do you remember? He said that we should pay close attention to everything that happens to us. In good times and bad. In times of excitement, trouble, or even when we're downright bored. Why? Because in the large or small events of our lives, we can see the love of God at work. Like Jesus said in the Sermon on the Mount, if God cares deeply about feeding the birds of the air or adorning the grass in the field, imagine how much more He cares about you as His child.
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0: Saturday, August 22nd. Let's take a look at the weather. Yesterday, the high temperature was 103 in Amarillo. The high temperature today is expected to be about 105. West breeze 5 to 10 miles per hour. Overnight low tonight, low to mid 70s. Tomorrow, high temperature about 106. On Monday, high temperature about 105. Tuesday, 100 to 105.
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0: is Chris. Welcome to Odyssey. We're just getting ready for a time of wonder and discovery. 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
1: Step right up.
2: You got a spine under that skin?
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4: You're sleeping on your algebra.
2: Some days you get your soul pureed and served to you in a melancholy milkshake.
4: Who writes this stuff?
1: I don't know.
5: There's got to be an easier way to make money.

0: understand. Why can't I just wear regular roller skates?
1: Roller skates? No, you have to have roller blades.
0: But I can't afford these.
1: Neither can I. There's gotta be some cheaper ones somewhere in this store.
0: So why can't I use roller skates? It's almost the same thing.
1: Look, Sam, if you want to be in the hockey league, you have to have your own stick, your own pads, and your own blades.
0: Who said? I mean, it's not like this is an organized league or something. It's just a bunch of guys playing in the park.
1: Do you want to play hockey or not, Sam?
0: Of course.
1: Then play by the rules.
0: Maybe there's another store.
1: I checked all the other stores. Where am I gonna find this kind of money? My dad'll never lend me this much, even if I promise to pay him back.
0: Yeah, same with me. He'll want me to work for it. Last time I wanted something, I had to do odd jobs around town. Sweeping, cleaning up. Maybe we could do stuff like that.
1: You think there's enough work around Odyssey?
0: There'll have to be if we want this equipment.
1: Well, one thing's for sure. I'm not sitting around twiddling my thumbs while everybody else is out playing street hockey. I'm getting this equipment if I have to work my fingers to the bone.
0: Okay, I think your break is over now.
1: Hey, let me just finish this soda, okay?
0: The faster we get back to work, the faster we can get out of here.
1: We're almost done anyway.
0: It's still a mess.
1: Well, what does this guy expect? This floor has about 5 layers of oil on it.
0: You heard what he said. The cleaner we get it, the more money he'll give us.
2: Hey, looking good. You're doing a nice job.
0: Thanks.
1: Yeah, thanks.
2: We got a close-up shot, but I tell you what. We need these bays cleaned up every morning before we open. If you want, you guys can have a steady job doing that for us. We'll have to negotiate pay and all that.
0: Well, I'll have to ask my parents.
2: Oh, sure. The other thing is you'll have to come in pretty early, maybe around 5 o'clock.
1: In the morning?
2: That's right.
1: Huh, forget that.
2: Oh, suit yourself. How about you?
0: I'll think about it.
2: All right. Hey, why don't you finish up that corner over there and go on home?
0: Okay.
2: Now, let's see. You worked about 2 hours, $3 an hour. 6 for each of you. Here you go.
1: $6?
2: Hey, I'm feeling generous. See ya.
1: We did all this for $6?
0: That's the way it works, Butch. Odd jobs don't pay that much.
1: Well, forget it then. There has got to be an easier way to make money.
0: Not as fast as you want it.
1: No, there's got to be something. I'm out of here.
0: We're supposed to finish up that corner.
1: Yeah, be my guest. I'm leaving.

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1: $6. I wouldn't wash a car for $6. I wouldn't wash my face for $6.
2: Butch?
1: Mac? Hi.
2: How you doing? Long time no see. Hey, play you some one-on-one?
1: No, thanks.
2: Oh, come on. Are you scared of my patented dipsy-doo dunkaroo?
1: I really have to go.
2: Butch, I'm hurt. You've been ignoring me after all we've been through. It's been, what, 2 years? You never call, you never write. That cold shoulder you're giving me is about to freeze the tears on my face.
1: Look, I got other things on my mind. I don't have time for this.
2: So what's your problem? Anything old Mac can help you with? You name it, I'll get it for you.
1: I need some money fast.
2: Ah, I get it. A little do-re-mi, huh? Dinero for your sombrero. Lettuce and cabbage on moolah bread with slice of greenback.
1: Yeah, well, I need to buy some hockey equipment. You know, rollerblades, a stick, pads.
2: That stuff's pretty steep, huh?
1: No kidding.
2: Yeah, you're talking some cucumber numbers there. You know, Butch, I'm gonna go out on a limb for you. Since you seem so, well, desperate. Come here. I'll bet you $2 that I make this shot.
1: That shot? My 2-year-old cousin can make that shot.
2: A wheeler dealer wee willy keeler, huh? All right, I'll step back a bit. I'll bet you $2 that I can make this shot.
1: You're on.
2: Okay, here we go.
1: Missed!
2: Choke city, man. Could have built a nice little wall with that shot. Here you go. $2.
1: Thanks.
2: Congratulations. You just made $2 and you didn't even lift a finger. That is how it's done.
1: That's how what's done?
2: Making big money fast.
1: $2 is big money?
2: It's just the tip of the iceberg, babe. There's thousands of hacks out there who think they can beat up on little greenhorns like, you know, yourself.
1: Thousands of guys that'll bet me $2 on a jump shot?
2: You can bet on anything. You know football?
1: Pretty well.
2: Who's your favorite team?
1: The Bears.
2: Oh, yeah, the big, bad, bruising Bears. Gotta love them. Let's see, the Bears play the Eagles this week. Who do you like?
1: The Bears are gonna kill them.
2: Are you sure about that?
1: It's no contest.
2: Then put money on it. What are you made of, Butch? That's what I want to know. You got a spine under that skin? Okay, I'll tell you what. Why don't you take my card?
1: You have a card?
2: Of course.
1: Thanks. Mac McCorby. I can get you whatever you want, whenever you want it, whatever the cost and for whatever reason, whoever you are. That's quite a slogan.
2: Yeah, I had to shorten it for the bumper stickers. Give me a call, Butch.
1: All right. I will.
3: Header bracket. What's a header bracket?
4: Dad?
3: Oh, Sam. Hi.
4: What are you doing?
3: Trying to put this garage door opener together. I've never seen so many parts in my life. In these instructions. Who writes this stuff? Listen to this. Mantenga la corriente per... Oh, wait a minute. English. Here. Okay. Maintain permanent electrical hookups by running BX cable from a junction box. Am I supposed to comprehend that? Is that even a sentence?
4: I don't know. It does sound kind of weird. Did you and Mom talk about me taking that job?
3: Yeah, we did. And that sounds fine. The only concern we have is this 5 o'clock in the morning business. Have you ever been up at 5 o'clock in the morning?
4: A few times. I mean, it's no worse than a morning paper route. Kids do that all the time.
3: Yeah, I just hope it doesn't wear you out. Slot A. There is no slot A.
4: It'll only be for a couple of months, and it's only an hour and a half a day.
3: Well, we'll be watching your grades. If it looks like it's getting too tough, I'm pulling you out, okay?
4: Okay.
3: I give up. Maybe we should just leave the garage door open all the time. That wouldn't be too bad.
5: Look at Smith. See, he's pulling out a tooth.
1: Now, Sam, that's a football wake up. Play. They're about to score.
5: Back to pass.
1: Come on.
5: He's going
1: come
5: for
1: on.
5: Jones.
1: Yes! Yes! Touchdown!
4: What is it? What's the matter? Who won?
1: The Raiders just went ahead.
4: The Raiders? Since when have you been a Raiders fan?
1: You just missed a great catch, that's all. So, why are you so tired?
4: I had to get up at 4:30 this morning for work.
1: Work? How cute.
4: I figure if I work every weekday, I'll be able to buy the equipment by the end of next month.
1: The end of next month? Everybody will be pro hockey players by then. They'll be rolling circles around you.
4: So how are you getting the equipment?
1: I'm saving up.
4: But how are you getting the money?
1: I'm just investing.
4: Investing? In what?
1: Look, it's complicated. What happened, huh? They missed the extra point? Why do they have a kicker that can't even make an extra point? Boot him off the team!
4: Complicated, huh?
5: We'll see if that comes back to haunt them later.
3: Hey, Sam.
4: Hi, Dad. How's the garage door opener coming?
3: It's getting there. You look tired.
4: I am.
3: How's the job coming?
4: It's okay.
3: It's not taking too much out of you.
4: No, I'm fine.
3: All right. Oh, by the way, Connie Kendall called. She wants to know how your carnival booth was coming.
4: Oh, that's right. We're having a carnival next Friday, and I'm supposed to think of a game booth. You know, like throwing darts at balloons. Stuff like that.
3: And you haven't thought of an idea yet.
4: No. I'd better work on it right now.
3: Yeah, good idea.
4: Okay. A booth. Kind of a booth. Something different. Something fun. And exciting. Like,

0: Butch, you have to tell me the truth. How did you get the money for this?
1: I guess you could say I've been placing some small bets on stuff. Football games, that sort of thing.
0: You're gambling?
1: It's easy money, Sam. I'm telling you, I missed my calling. You wouldn't believe how much I've won in just a week. I picked 7 out of 8 games the other day. I am
0: amazing. But gambling is wrong.
1: Oh, give me a break.
0: I'm serious. And you can get addicted to it, right?
1: Don't be such a worrier. As soon as I start losing, I'll quit.
0: Wait a minute. You mean you're still doing it?
1: Sure. Why not?
0: Why? You got what you wanted. You got the equipment.
1: Are you kidding? Quit now? I am on an incredible hot streak. Do you have any idea how much money I could make?
0: Butch, it's wrong. There's better ways to make money.
1: Yeah, and I guess working at a garage at 5 in the morning is one of them. I do notice one thing. I have the hockey equipment. You don't.
0: Well, I'm getting the equipment.
1: Oh, sure. At the end of the month.
0: No, a lot sooner.
1: How are you going to manage that?
0: My boss told me I could come in an hour earlier every day and work 2.5 hours instead of 1. He's got another room for me to clean.
1: An hour earlier? Is your dad going to let you do that?
0: It's only an hour. I'm sure he wouldn't care.
1: Oh, so you haven't told him?
0: Not yet.
1: You're sneaking out early before he gets up, aren't you? You sly little dog.
0: Well, it's better than doing it your way.
1: Yeah, sure. Much better. But while you're cleaning the grease out from under your fingernails, I'm gonna be developing my slap shot. I'll see you around.

0: Sam, would you take out the... Sam? Sam!
1: What?
0: You're sleeping on your algebra.
1: Oh.
0: You seem to be able to sleep just about anywhere these days, Sam. On your homework, in front of the TV, and even, I noticed last Sunday, in church.
1: You saw that?
0: Yeah. Look, I'm proud of you for wanting something and working hard to get it. But it doesn't seem worth it. You're killing yourself for hockey equipment. Is hockey that important?
1: Yes, Dad. I see those guys playing out there in the park all the time. I really want to play. I can do this. It won't be much longer. I'll have the equipment and I'll quit the job. Please, can I keep it?
0: Okay, I'll give you one more chance.

0: right up, try the garbage can game, if you dare. Step right up.
1: Hi, Sam.
0: Oh, hi, Reverend Barkley.
1: Carnival's going well so far. Everybody seems to be having a great time.
0: Yeah.
1: I thought you were going to have a booth.
0: I do. This is it.
1: Oh, I'm sorry. Sure. So, what's the game?
0: You have to try and throw this tennis ball into the garbage can.
1: Just throw it in?
0: Yeah.
1: Like this?
0: Yeah, you won.
1: Oh, great.
0: You can have your choice of anything in this basket.
1: Okay, I guess I'll take a pencil. Can always use pencils. Are those your teeth marks?
0: Yes, sir.
1: Great. Well, I guess I'll go test my new pencil out. See ya.
0: Bye, Reverend Barkley. Step right up, try the garbage can game, if you dare. Step right up.
2: Man, I can't believe I lost all that money.
3: Well, what can I say? Some days you got it, and some days you get your soul pureed and served to you in a melancholy milkshake.
2: You make absolutely no sense, Mac.
3: Well, I'd rather make dollars than cents.
2: Well, you sure did that. I hope you enjoy my money.
3: Oh, I will. I guess I should have warned you. Cards is my game.
2: Apparently, it's not mine.
3: Hey, you just need to stick to sports. Don't worry. You'll get it back tomorrow.
2: Tomorrow? What tomorrow? That was it. That was the last dollar I had.
3: You mean you're broke? Destitute? Poverty-stricken? Dinero no havo?
2: Not a dime.
3: That's too bad. The big game is tomorrow night, too.
2: The big game?
3: Odyssey plays Connellsville. It's always my biggest weekend. I've probably got 40 guys betting on that game. And you know, the more guys that get involved, the bigger the stakes. You can win 6 or 7 times the amount you bet. But of course, you'll have to have money to join.
2: I can get it.

0: how much do I need?
1: 150 is the minimum bet.
0: 150?
1: This is big time stuff, Butch. If you can't come up with it, yeah, you know,
0: Well, come on, I can get it.
1: All right, I'll be under the home bleachers 30 minutes before the game. You gotta make the bet before kickoff.
0: Okay, I'll be there.

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We always love hearing from you.

0: dumb dog's gonna wake up the whole neighborhood.
1: Sam.
0: Ah, Dad! What are you doing up?
1: Oh, I got to working on this garage door, and I just want to get it done. Guess I've been out here all night. But you got here just in time. I'm about to try it out. Back up a little. Here goes. All right! It works! Wait a minute. It stopped.
0: It only made it halfway up.
1: Why?
0: I don't know.
1: I can't believe this. I've been working since 9. I've been out.

0: see. And how long have you been doing this?
1: Well, a week maybe.
0: A week? You've done this for a whole week and you never told me?
1: I guess I didn't.
0: You didn't think I'd let you do it, did you?
1: But it's only an hour.
0: That's not the point. You should have asked me. And here you are, sneaking around trying to get away with it. I warned you about this.
1: I only have another week, and I can get the equipment.
0: But look at what you're doing in the meantime. You're falling asleep in church. You're not living up to your responsibilities. Your mother told me about your so-called booth at the carnival. Look at your priorities, Sam. You're putting money before church, before health.
1: But I gotta have that equipment.
0: So go for it, Sam. There's nothing wrong with wanting something and working to get it. But it is wrong when you put more important things aside in the process.
1: So you want me to quit the garage?
0: What do you think you should do?
1: Quit the garage.
0: Then maybe that's the answer.
1: Yeah, I guess you're right.
0: Why don't you go on to work? You don't want to leave him stranded. But I think you should quit after you finish up today.
1: Okay.
0: Meanwhile, I'm going to bed. I think I'm done here. You know, I can live with a garage door that goes up halfway. We just have to buy really short cars. Hey, maybe I can get that convertible now. Well, let's go wake up your mom.
1: I don't think that would be a very good idea.
2: I got it, Mac. I got the money.
3: Hey, Butch. I didn't think you were gonna make it. Wow, right before kickoff. So where'd you get the money?
2: I sold my baseball card collection. Here you go.
3: Okay, let's see. 20, 40, 60, 80, 100. Oh, hey, what's this?
2: What?
3: I told you 150. There's only 100 here.
2: Well, I couldn't quite come up with it, but I thought this would do.
3: Hey, I'm sorry, man, but there's a minimum bet. You gotta have 150.
2: Oh, come on, Mac.
3: I'll tell you what. I'll let you borrow the 50. You can pay me back later.
2: Oh, great. Thanks.
3: Hey, good deal. Who do you like?
2: Put it all on Odyssey.
4: Only! And the final score, Connellsville 63 and Odyssey 2.
2: Oh, man, that was the worst game I have ever seen in my entire life.
3: Yep. Pretty mismatched, huh? Guess Connellsville had cream of Odyssey soup tonight, huh?
2: Oh, cut it out, will you, Mac?
3: Oh, come on, Butch. It's only 150 bucks. You'll get it back in no time.
2: Look, I've had those baseball cards since I was 5 years old. I just lost them in one night.
3: Well, you gotta take risks sometimes.
2: Oh, give me a break. Did you know the whole time I was gonna lose it all?
3: Butch! I am your friend. I would never lead you down the wrong path.
2: Yeah. I guess I did a pretty good job of that all by myself. Yeah?
1: It's Sam.
2: Oh, come on in.
1: I'm going over to Miss Daly's house to do some yard work. You want to help?
2: No, thanks. I'm leaving to play hockey as soon as I get my stuff together.
1: Oh, okay.
2: So are you getting paid for this work?
1: Sure.
2: Still trying to get the hockey stuff.
1: Yeah, I'm pretty close now.
2: Your dad doesn't mind you working for it?
1: No, he thinks it's great. I mean, I want something. I'm working to get it. Nothing wrong with that. I just can't let it mess up my priorities.
2: Well, there's still one thing I can't quite get past. You see, I have hockey equipment.
1: Yeah, but look at how you got it.
2: Well, that's the difference between you and me, Sam. No sticky priorities to get in the way. I gotta go. I'm going out to play hockey, Mom.
3: Really?
2: Mac.
3: Hey, Butch. We missed you. You haven't been around for about a week.
2: I just haven't had much time.
3: I understand. I just came by to pick up my 50 bucks.
2: Oh, that's right. Actually, I don't have it yet. I can maybe come by next week and...
3: Let's see. I guess I didn't explain this whole borrowing thing too well, did I? Okay. You see, in this business, holding a debt for over a week is, a no-no.
2: But I told you, I don't have the money.
3: No, but you do have something that's worth at least 50.
2: What?
3: Well, I was admiring your hockey equipment.
2: I'm not gonna give you this. This stuff is worth a lot more than $50.
3: I understand. Oh, I just hope this news doesn't get around to Bruno.
2: Bruno?
3: Hey. Yeah, he's a friend of mine. Neanderthal City. Hey, he doesn't like people who welsh on bets. And you know, I have never been able to keep that guy under control.
2: The wheels on the rollerblades stick sometimes. I think they need some oil. And these pads, they're a little tricky to tie on.
3: I'll figure it out. Thanks, Butch. See you around sometime?
2: I doubt it.
3: Oh, well, that's too bad. Gonna miss you. Goodbye, Butch.
2: Don't say it, Sam.
1: I'm not saying anything.
2: Miss Daly got a big yard?
1: Pretty big.
2: Well, we better get to work then.
1: You're gonna work?
2: Don't say it, Sam.
1: I'm not saying anything.
5: Matthew 6, verse 24 says, "No one can be a slave to two masters. He will hate one master and love the other, or he will follow one master and refuse to follow the other." So you cannot serve God and money at the same time. In today's adventure, both Sam and Butch could have saved themselves a lot of problems by following this verse. Butch became a slave to money, always wanting more and more and not thinking of the possible consequences to his actions. And Sam found that working hard for money and working hard for God at the same time is not an easy thing to do. Anytime we let something come between us and God, we need to get our priorities straight and concentrate on serving the only God we should ever serve, Jesus Christ. Well, that's all for now. If you ever want to write, just send your card or letter to Adventures in Odyssey, Colorado Springs, Colorado, 80995. In Canada, write to Box 9800, Vancouver, BC, B6B4G3. 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It's called Easy Money. 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And I'm Chris, hoping you'll join us again next time for more Adventures in Odyssey.

0: Today is Saturday, August 22nd. Let's take a look at the weather. Yesterday, the high temperature was 103 in Amarillo. The high temperature today is expected to be about 105. West breeze 5 to 10 miles per hour. Overnight low tonight, low to mid 70s. Tomorrow, high temperature about 106. On Monday, high temperature about 105. Tuesday, 100 to 105.
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3: Eugene Meltzner here, inviting you to join today's assemblage of characters and myself for an extended period of discovery, imagination, and exhilaration. 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
4: What's the use in taking a bath? I'm just going to get dirty again.
5: Get away from me.
3: The pain of self-sacrifice is quite stimulating.
5: I don't care.
6: Of course, there's no reason to be afraid of the earth blowing up.
7: Okay, well,

0: You are not going to talk to me like that, Zachary. I'm your mother, and you will treat me with respect.
1: But I'm sick of it!
0: If you have something to talk to me about, fine. We'll discuss it like human beings, but until you learn to control your temper, I have nothing to say to you.
1: It's not fair!
0: Fair has nothing to do with it. It's your attitude. Now you stay in this room until you're ready to behave.
1: Mom!
0: No discussion. That's final. Oh, I don't get it, Zach. We're Christians now. Both of us. Things are supposed to be different.
1: Erica, you're doing it wrong.
2: I am not.
1: You've got the switch going the wrong way.
2: I've played with this train before.
1: You don't know what you're doing. Just give me the control.
2: No, I was here first.
1: Come on. What did I tell you?
2: Well, you don't have to yell.
1: Well, if you would have just given me the controls to begin with, now you probably broke it.
2: Fine, take the controls. You can have your little train.
3: What's going on up here? Wait a second, Erica. Are you okay?
2: I will be okay when I get away from him.
3: Everything all right, Zach?
1: Yeah.
3: Is there a problem I should know about?
1: No. Well, yes.
3: Go on.
1: I'm just not getting this Christianity stuff. I don't know, maybe I just didn't say the right words or something.
3: What makes you think that?
1: I had another fight with my mom last night. I keep on getting into arguments with everybody, and I know it's my fault.
3: Well, you can't expect everything to change overnight. These things take time.
1: But I'm not getting any better. I mean, isn't that the point? Are you supposed to become a better person when you become a Christian?
3: Well, like I said, it takes time.
1: Well, I'm beginning to think I'm never going to be able to do it.
3: No, you won't be able to, not by yourself.
1: You mean you're going to help me?
3: Well, I'll do what I can. In fact, I'll be starting a Bible study for new Christians soon, seeing we have so many around here lately. But I think you also may need some help from someone more important than me.
1: Oh. We're going to pray, aren't we?
3: I think that's a pretty good idea.
4: In the Bible room, Miss Kendall. Enter carefully, please.
2: There you are. Oh. Eugene, what are you doing?
4: Elevating the Tower of Babel display.
2: You're going to kill yourself on that rickety old ladder.
4: Well, it was the only one immediately available to me. Besides, I have an alternative plan to escape injury should the ladder fall.
2: Which is?
4: Hurling myself into the soft grass of the Jericho display and then transitioning into the medically approved tuck and roll method onto the beanbag sheep of the David and Jonathan display. I believe that strategy will prove the least damaging both to the displays and to my person.
2: Yeah.
4: Well.
2: Or you could have asked someone to come up and hold the ladder for you.
4: Hmm? Oh, yes, I suppose that would work as well.
2: Here, let me help.
4: Oh, thank you.
2: Have you had a chance to read any of that book I gave you?
4: Oh, yes, the book for new Christians. Mm-hmm. I finished it last week. I'll return it to you post-haste.
2: You finished? Already? How'd you like it?
4: It was quite engaging.
2: Engaging?
4: Yes, an enjoyable read.
2: That's it? What else? Did you learn anything? Didn't it help you at all?
4: Well, it helped me in the sense that it didn't hurt me.
2: What does that mean? That was the first book Whit gave me when I became a Christian. It helped me a lot.
4: No offense, Miss Kendall, but I don't believe I benefited from the book as much as you did.
2: Why not?
4: You found it a bit trite. The chapter on faith was terribly elementary. Perhaps it would be a good source for brand new Christians.
2: Well, that's exactly what it is, and exactly what you are, Eugene.
4: Well, yes, but I was well versed in the fundamentals of Christianity before I became a Christian.
2: Sure, but being well versed isn't the same as understanding.
4: Exactly, and that is why I want you to know that I am completely open to any new resources that you might have for me to help me with my understanding.
2: As long as it's on your level.
4: Precisely.
2: Then what are you doing Tuesday night?
4: Tuesday?
2: My Bible study. Jack wanted to set up something for Zachary and his mother to come to since they're brand new Christians and since you're a new Christian, too. You want to come?
4: Well, certainly.
2: You don't want to.
4: Oh, it'd be a pleasure.
2: You think you'll be bored, huh?
4: Nonsense. I'm sure it'll be refreshing and enlightening.
2: All right, then. Starts at 7 o'clock.
4: I'll be there.
2: Okay.

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2: Woodley.
3: Check out.
4: Okay, and that'll be due on the 22nd. Thanks.
3: Erica.
5: Yes?
3: Where's the checkout person?
5: I'm the school library aide today. You check out here.
3: Oh, okay. Then can I check out this book?
5: I'm sorry, but there is a man here who's in front of you. A teacher at this school, in fact. You can't just hop to the front of the line.
3: Oh, sorry.
6: It's all right. I need to renew this book.
5: All right, Mr. Lucas. Othello.
6: Yes, Othello, actually.
5: Using this in one of your classes?
6: I'm just reading a few scenes from it tomorrow. It's a play by Shakespeare.
5: Oh, that should be exciting. Didn't they make a movie out of this?
6: Yes, I believe so.
5: Somebody dies, right?
6: Yes.
5: I think I saw it.
3: Come on.
5: Do you know the library guidelines for renewing a book?
6: Yes, I've done it before.
5: You're allowed 2 renewals, but the second renewal can be denied if someone is waiting for the book.
3: He said he's done it before.
6: He's right, I have. Are you done checking me out?
5: Sure am.
6: Good.
5: Before you go, would you like to try a little paperclip contest?
6: Your what?
5: If you guess how many paperclips are in this jar, you can win a pizza party for your class.
6: My class doesn't need any pizza.
5: Oh, come on. Your class will love you.
6: Look, could you just give me my book?
5: It doesn't cost anything to guess.
3: Erica!
6: Okay. 150.
5: Mr. Lucas, you're way off.
3: Erica, would you just let him go? I need to check out this book.
5: There's someone in front of you. Would you please wait your turn, Zachary?
3: You're doing this on purpose to get back at me for the other day.
5: Library policies are very complicated, Zachary.
6: My book.
3: If you don't check my book out right now, I'm gonna call the librarian and report you.
5: All right. Here's your book, Mr. Lucas.
6: Thank you.
5: Okay, Zachary. Interesting. A Guide for New Christians. Guess you'll be renewing this one a couple of times.
3: I'm sorry. I shouldn't have yelled at you.
5: It's okay. You know our renewal policy?
3: Yes.
5: You want to guess the paperclips?
3: No, thank you. Just the book.
5: You got it.
3: So anyway, I did it again. I lost my temper. I don't think this is going to work out. I can't be a Christian. I'm not doing anything right.
5: Well, that's not true, Zachary. I mean, you did apologize to her.
3: I guess.
7: Do you think you would have apologized before you became a Christian?
3: Probably not.
7: Well, there you go. That's progress.
8: Yeah, Zach. Don't be so hard on yourself. I really do see some changes in you, just in your general attitude.
7: Plus, you're aware of what you need to work on. That's the first step. But just as you said yourself, there's still room for improvement, and you'll be tested again. The important thing is you be prepared for that.
3: Okay.
7: All right. Good. Now, how about you, Eugene? How's your spiritual walk going?
9: Oh, well, I don't wish to be inaccessible, but I really have nothing of consequence to say. To be perfectly honest about it, my spiritual life is going very well. I spend most of my evenings studying the Bible in various commentaries. I have also been working my way through some of the books of the ancient biblical scholars, Augustine et alii. I find it all very fascinating, and I'm really having no noteworthy difficulties whatsoever.
7: So, you don't have any questions, concerns, problems?
9: None whatsoever.
7: Okay, so I guess we're done. We've got some snacks over there if you're hungry. Why don't we just bless the food and go and eat?
5: Sure, okay. Sounds great.
7: Would you like to lead us in prayer, Eugene?
9: Delighted. Dearest Elohim, we know that you were with the army of Jehoshaphat in 2 Chronicles 20, verse 1 and following. And when he prepared his army to battle the Ammonites, which were of a great multitude, you told them not to fear. And though the Hebrew is slightly ambiguous in a few of the verses in this passage, we know you tell us the same. And we remember this today when we battle the Ammonites of anxiety, the Jebusites of injustice, the Perizzites of pride, and yea, the Syrians of sinfulness. Glorious Yahweh, we see in Paul's letter to the Thessalonians how he uses eschatological references as the basis for hope that determines the nature of daily life. And in a sense, we should do the same. And we ask these things in the name of our precious Redeemer and Savior, Jesu Christe. Emmanuel, i.e., God with us. Amen.
7: Okay. I guess that qualifies as a blessing. So, Eugene, why don't you start the line for the food?
9: No, thank you. I'm not eating anything.
7: Well, how come?
9: Well, actually, I can't. You see, I've been fasting for the last 22 hours, and I am attempting to go a full day without eating anything but water and vitamins.
5: You're fasting?
9: Yes. It's been a remarkably exhilarating experience. The pain of self-sacrifice is quite stimulating. I would highly recommend the exercise. Have you ever done it, Miss Kendall?
5: Yeah, sure. Once, a while ago.
7: Do you have any specific reason for the fast, Eugene?
9: As a matter of fact, yes. I'm attempting to curb the temptation to take what I have for granted, and at the same time to understand the plight of the underprivileged. Not everyone in the world has three meals a day, as do you and I. Alas, most of the world eats just a few times a week.
5: Okay, well, who wants cheesecake?
10: Everyone going on the field trip to the Science Museum. This is the bus. Let's hurry. Single file, please.
11: Hi, anybody sitting here?
12: No. Go ahead.
11: I'm Glenn.
12: Zachary.
11: Aren't you usually in a wheelchair?
12: It's folded up behind the driver there.
11: I see. Going to the Science Museum?
12: Yeah, that's why I'm on this bus.
11: Oh, sure, of course. I've been there before.
12: Yeah?
11: Yeah. They've got an 8-pound snail.
12: 8 pounds, huh?
11: Biggest one on record. And I heard they found it right here in Odyssey.
12: Really?
11: Makes you wonder where the rest of the family is, huh?
12: What?
11: I mean, the snail's gotta have a family, right? And where are they? Could be anywhere. Could be in your backyard. Can you think of anything worse than getting attacked in your own backyard by a family of 8-pound snails?
12: No, I can't think of anything worse.
11: Neither can I. Did you just see that?
12: See what?
11: The bus driver just ran through a stoplight.
12: I didn't see it.
11: I don't think he did either. Don't tell anybody this, because it may cause a panic. But I read somewhere about faked vision tests for driver's licenses. It said something like 40% of all bus drivers in this country are legally blind.
12: You're just chock full of pointless information, aren't you?
11: Just telling you what I read. I mean, we still have a 60% chance.
12: Look, I don't care how... I just don't believe that's true.
11: Suit yourself. I just thought you should know, though. You being in the death seat.
12: The what?
11: You're right above the gas tank. You'll be the first to go. Of course, that might actually be a blessing. You're pretty cool.
12: Thanks.
11: You mind if I kind of hang out with you today?
12: What? Well... No, I don't mind. That'd be great.
11: Yeah, it sure would.
12: Patience.
11: What was that?
12: Nothing.
13: And this is our planetarium, showing our solar system and its 9 planets. The planets are, of course, revolving around the sun as well as rotating on their own axes.
11: This model's actually a little off.
12: I don't care.
11: If it were completely accurate, it would be showing the Earth slowly moving closer to the sun. And the outer crust of the Earth getting hotter and nearly exploding.
12: I don't care.
11: Of course, there's no reason to be afraid of the Earth blowing up.
12: Get away from me.
11: Nuclear holocaust should get us a long time before that.
12: I don't care.
13: This display shows you what happens when a volcano erupts. Let me push the button. The liquid coming out of the top is what is called molten lava. This scalding substance...
11: Boy, Odyssey sure do for one of these, huh?
12: Odyssey doesn't have any volcanoes, Glenn.
11: They can pop up anywhere, even in your backyard.
12: Will you please get away from me?
11: Do you have volcano insurance?
12: No, of course not!
11: Because I don't think a regular homeowner's policy covers that.
12: I don't care! I told you to get out of my face! You're driving me nuts!
13: Excuse me, is there a problem?
11: I'm just saying, it doesn't hurt to be prepared.
12: Go away!
13: Don't panic, it's not real lava. Let me help you.
11: No biggie, I'm okay.
12: I'm sorry.
13: Not as sorry as you're going to be, young man.
8: into a volcano display?
3: Well, I didn't mean to push him that hard.
8: Well, why were you pushing him at all?
3: Well, it was just... I lost my temper.
8: Yes, I guess you did. You know, I'd hoped we were past this, Zach.
3: Yeah, me too.
8: I really don't know what to say.
3: Don't say anything. It's hopeless. I can't do it. I can't be a Christian.
14: Want to contact us about the episode you're hearing? 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We always love hearing from you.
9: And so, in conclusion, those are the basic things that you need to know.
5: Really? That's easy.
9: Precisely.
5: Thanks a lot, Eugene.
9: You're welcome, Erica. And anytime you need some advice and or answers, simply inquire.
5: I will. Hi, Mr. Allen. Bye, Mr. Allen.
15: Oh, hi. Bye.
5: Thanks for the help, Eugene.
9: Certainly.
15: You helped Erica?
9: Indeed. She was studying a Bible lesson on wisdom, and she was confused about the difference between wisdom and knowledge. I took the liberty to set her straight.
15: Set her straight?
9: Yes. Apparently, she was performing this trite little exercise whereby she browsed through the Proverbs and...
15: Wrote down the definitions given there.
9: Exactly. How did you know?
15: I gave her that trite little exercise, Eugene.
9: Oh.
15: I thought it might be better than just telling her directly.
9: Oh, yes. Well, I can see the benefits of that as well.
3: Mr. Allen?
15: Zachary!
3: I just wanted to return this Bible you gave me.
15: Why?
3: I don't need it. I give up on being a Christian.
15: What?
3: I can't get it right. How can I be a Christian when I keep on messing up? I lost my temper and threw a kid into a volcano.
9: Pardon me?
15: You did what?
3: Never mind. Here's the Bible.
15: So you're just gonna give up?
3: Yeah. I mean, what's the use?
15: What's the use? Interesting logic. Of course, I guess that logic can be applied to pretty much anything, can't it? I mean, what's the use in taking a bath? I'm just going to get dirty again.
3: What are you talking about?
15: Isn't that your logic? Why become a Christian? I'm just going to blow it again?
3: I don't understand.
15: Well, let me ask you a question. If every Christian in the world just gave it up after they did something wrong, how many Christians would be left?
3: Well, not very many, I guess.
15: Close. The answer is none. Everyone sins, Zachary. Every person who's ever become a Christian has gone through the same thing you're going through. That includes myself.
3: Yeah, but it's easier for you. You're like a super Christian.
15: Oh, no, that's not true. It isn't easy for me at all. For example, when I became a Christian, I had a hard time obeying my parents. Seems I was always getting into trouble with them.
3: Really?
15: Yeah. But I stuck with it, and soon I was obeying my parents much better. And you know why I stuck with it?
3: No, why?
15: Because someone told me about a thing called grace. It means God forgives us and gives us every chance to start over. Of course, that doesn't mean you can keep on losing your temper without consequences. But God will help you with self-control if you want it. My question is, do you want it?
3: Yeah, I do.
15: Then it really would be a shame to give up now.
3: But what if I still don't get it right?
15: I think you will.
3: Well, I guess I could give it another shot.
15: Good.
3: Thanks. Well, I better get going. I'll see you, Mr. Allen.
15: Goodbye, Zachary.
9: Farewell.
3: Bye, Eugene.
15: Oh, Zachary.
3: Yeah?
15: Your Bible.
3: Oh, thanks.
15: Ah, poor kid. It's been tough for him.
9: Indeed. Although I must admit I'm finding it hard to empathize with his situation.
15: No, why?
9: Frankly, I can't understand his feelings. My salvation experience was so seamless that I hardly even appreciate what he's been experiencing. I'm quite thankful that my Christianity began at the high plane that it did.
15: Oh, I'm sure you are. Yes. Which brings me to something I wanted to talk to you about.
9: Oh?
15: Yeah, we've been impressed with the enthusiasm you show as a Christian.
9: Well, thank you, Mr. Allen.
15: I just wish you would impress us a little less.
9: I beg your pardon?
15: Let me ask you this. Is there anything in your Christian life that you think you need to work on?
9: Well, certainly. I could never say that I have, for lack of a better word, mastered the faith.
15: May I ask in what areas you think you may need work?
9: Well, I haven't really given it much thought.
15: But you see, that's what concerns me. Eugene, there's no question that intellectually you're very proficient in your knowledge of the scriptures. But knowledge of the scriptures doesn't mean much if it doesn't penetrate your heart.
9: Oh, I agree completely. So what precisely are you saying, Mr. Allen?
15: You heard me mention grace a minute ago.
9: Yes.
15: Mm-hmm. Well, God's grace works best in a particular setting. You just saw it with Zachary. And I think it's something you could work on, if you're interested.
9: Well, of course. Well, what exercise do you propose?
15: Oh, not an exercise, Eugene. A process.
9: Meaning?
15: Take all the scripture that you know and put it into a humble heart.

0: Anyway, I think I'm doing a little bit better now.
1: Good for you, Zachary.
0: In fact, I've been doing a bunch of things to help me learn patience.
1: Like what?
0: Well, making myself wait for things. Like, I get in long lines at school instead of in the shortest ones. And I even asked Glenn to be my partner when I entered the hobby fair.
2: Oh, and don't forget eating an entire plate of peas with a knife.
0: Oh, yeah. I did that, too.
3: Rather impressive.
1: That's such a unique way to learn patience, huh? You think it's helped?
0: Well, I don't know. I haven't been getting mad or anything. And I guess I'll find out when a real test comes.
1: All right. Eugene, how about you?
4: Well, as a matter of fact, I had prepared an exegetical study of the book of Nehemiah, which I was planning to present tonight. But in light of my conversation with you, Mr. Allen, I have decided against it. Indeed, it would have been, to borrow the colloquialism, showing off. So instead, I would now like to present my heart.
5: Your heart?
4: Yes. I would like to give you my personal testimony.
5: Oh!
4: As it relates to the hermeneutical study of the resurrection narratives.
1: Oh!
4: Let me quote from biblical scholar Augustine. I probed the hidden depths of my soul and wrung its pitiful secrets from it. And when I mustered them all before...
5: Well, Zachary, looks like you're gonna get your real test.
6: I take it all back.
4: Myself down.
6: I don't think I'm ready for this.
4: And gave way to the tears which now...

0: The Gospel of Luke, chapter 18, tells the story of two men. One was a very proud religious man who prayed out loud in public just to impress those around him. He thanked God that he was better than others. The other man was a tax collector. He was hated by many people because of the way he cheated them out of their money. When this man prayed, he wouldn't even look up to heaven because he felt he wasn't worthy to. He asked God to forgive him for all the sins he had committed. In today's adventure, Eugene was a little like the proud religious man. They both had a great knowledge of the Bible and could impress those around them, but they were both missing something too, a heart that trusted in God and not themselves. Zachary was a little like the tax collector. Both of them knew that they sinned and didn't think they were worthy to be called Christians. What they both needed to know was that God forgives them and loves them. In any of these cases, the important thing to remember is that we need God in everything we do. Well, that's all for now. If you ever want to write to us, just send your card or letter to Adventures in Odyssey, Colorado Springs, Colorado, 80995. 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

0: 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Today is Saturday, August 22nd. Let's take a look at the weather. Yesterday, the high temperature was 103 in Amarillo. The high temperature today is expected to be about 105. West breeze 5 to 10 miles per hour. Overnight low tonight, low to mid 70s. Tomorrow, high temperature about 106. On Monday, high temperature about 105. Tuesday, 100 to 105. 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
1: 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For the next little while, we are remembering some timeless truths today on Homecoming Radio.
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2: 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I'm Daniel Britt, here to introduce this great cast of characters in no particular order. How about Joyce Martin of the Martins? Pat Barker, currently of the Guardian.
4: Yes, currently.
2: Yes. Jim Davis.
5: Hello. Hello.
2: Chris Blue. Gene McDonald.
6: Hello, folks.
2: Kevin Williams.
7: Hey, I'm here.
2: Our soft feminine side, Tori Taff. And the one and only Bill Gaither, who reminds us, keep singing the old songs, they're survivors.
1: That's right, and my guests today are all reminding us of the faithfulness of God with sweet memories in our lives.
7: Hit the song, Daniel. Hit the song. Let's go.
1: Let's get started. Hey, it's going to be good.
7: Oh, I love this. I love this intro. I love this band, and I love this group of singers. We're going back to Tulsa, Bill. The whole Homecoming gang, and Angie Grimm's got a feature in this.
8: Tulsa.
7: There's power in the blood. You sing it with us when we get there.

0: That's so exciting. All the homecoming friends hear from where each one of them lives.
1: I don't think there was a note in the scale she didn't hit on that ending.
2: That was amazing. Angie.
3: Here's the Gaither Vocal Band.

0: what that means.
1: Back by popular demand.
2: Really?
1: In return, most every week. It's the part of the program that we cultivate. We search, we find it, we put it on a platter for you. It's called the word of the day. Maybe we can learn something here. Today's word, are you ready for it? Ring in if you know it. Acquiesce. Acquiesce is the word.
0: What could it be? What
1: anybody?
0: Could it be?
3: Anybody know?
4: Let me save you the trouble. Okay. It's the old...
5: give me a chance. Well,
4: you had 2.5 minutes, Bill. You got to be awake for this game, you know. In 1937, folks living in the Florida Keys, they were having a tremendous problem with mosquitoes down there. They were just taking over everything. And so the residents tried every kind of repellent from odd fragrances to fire. And finally, a frustrated inventor named Arthur Skopic

0: But totally backfired, attracted mosquitoes from 7 states. Arthur moved out and the mosquitoes moved in. And that was the Aquiesce failure that we know of today. He finally moved to Fort Myers, lived out the rest of his days in a cold air balloon.
1: Wow, that was so close.
0: Well. So close.
1: And yet, so far. Actually, acquiesce is a formal verb that means to accept, agree, or comply with something reluctantly, but without open protest or argument.
0: I sense the reluctance in the room.
1: Yeah, and the argument. Essentially, it means to give in quietly, even if you're not entirely happy about it. Here's an example. While Sarah did not want to attend the corporate dinner, her boss's persistent urging caused her to acquiesce.
2: Me and my wife acquiesce a lot, I think.
3: I always pronounced it acquiescency. Look at it. It's coquessacy.
4: He does look that way on the radio.
5: Yeah. Well, it's my time to react.
6: Go for it.
7: Please do, Bill.

0: 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Ivan Barker, right here on Homecoming Radio.
1: Now, here's something to think about. 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
0: Now, this is special. This is the final moment of the farewell concert of the Statler Brothers.
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0: 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Grace, nothing like it. Paul said, if it's by grace, it is no longer on the basis of works. Otherwise, grace would no longer be grace.
1: Hey, everybody. 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
0: Pat, here are the greens.

0: there. I'm Angela Prim. Hey, Pat, guess what time it is?
1: Ooh. How did Angie get my name?
2: It's time for a little holy humor. Oh. Very little. Here's Ken.
3: Ken Davis.
4: Hey, what's a miracle that can be done by a complainer?
0: I don't know. I don't know
5: what.
4: A miracle? You're turning anything else into a wine. What?
6: Pretty good.
0: I got it.
4: Well, what size was the lumber that was made to build the ark?
7: What size?
0: What size was it?
4: Yeah, what size was it?
6: Like 4x4?
0: Is there scripture
4: for
0: that?
4: No, it was 2x2.
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0: We are thrilled that you're with us, aren't we, Joyce?
1: Yes, sir. Homecoming Radio.
0: What's next?
1: Singing with the Saints, Bill. By the Guardians.
2: Yeah, written by our good friend John Rousey.
3: That's right.
1: Love him. I met him when he was with Karen Peck. That's the first time I remember meeting him.
3: Yeah.
2: But he wasn't singing with the Saints when he was with
1: when it was Karen. Well, that's what I've heard.
2: That's funny. Oh, no.
4: She's so quick.
2: But I tell you what, he is a fantastic writer. I love the way his mind works because the singing with the Saints, I don't know how many nights. We would lead off with that, wouldn't we, Kevin?
4: Yeah.
2: Or they would, and I'd try to follow.
4: Yeah, you were there by the second chorus.
3: When we sing it live, I tell the crowd, I'll go, listen, when the guy who wrote "He Touched Me" and "Because He Lives," and then I go, wait a minute, when the guy who's married to the woman, when that guy names a video after your song, that means something.
4: Yeah.
3: And he wrote Freedom Band, and that was a great video. And
4: this is the 30th anniversary of that song?
3: It is. It's the 30th anniversary of
1: Singing with the Saints. 30 years.
5: Wow. Can you believe that?
6: If you think it's a dream, well, it ain't.
2: Well, every night. Welcome the vocal band, and here went pow, pow, pow, pow, singing with the Saints.
3: That's a good one.
2: And a lot of fun. Well, here it is.

0: down, Pat.
1: Yeah. Axel Sword couldn't have done it any better.
2: I called Gene in for the last note, but the rest of it.
3: That's good. That's good.
0: That was the Guardians with singing with the Saints.
4: And Pat Barker sitting right next to you, Tori.
0: With that low voice.
2: I know. Aren't you as amazed as I am?
0: Stunned. I'm stunned and amazed.
5: I wish we were on TV because on radio, you can't get the visual look that I get when I look over and see Joyce Martin, Pat Martin,
2: yes,
5: and Tori, and you're in the center.
0: We're adorable.
2: We ought to get a buzz.
5: In fact, I thought it was going to be more exciting.
6: And then I look at the table with you and Ken and Chris, and I'm glad we're on the radio. Let me tell you.
5: We have faces for radio.

0: 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That's our very own Buddy Green, right here on Bill Gaither's Homecoming Radio. Good, good stuff. Kevin?
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2: As we get ready to land the plane, this has just kind of been a theme for the day. Precious memories. Before we sing it, we'll hear from the late Jimmy Jones.
3: I could hear the music playing as I climbed the hill from school. The fallen leaves would crunch beneath my feet. And the smell of wood smoke rising from that old brick kitchen hearth would cause my steps to hurry to the beat. The katydids and crickets and the bullfrogs on the pond would keep the rhythm like a country band. And I couldn't keep from singing as I bounded through the door, and Mom would grin and say, "Now aren't you grand?" The last few notes of Angel Band would finish as I stopped to peek at what was simmering on the stove. Then soon and very soon would play as I began my chores. I'd milk the cows by "Lord, I'm Coming Home." Daddy played guitar on winter evenings by the fire, and Mom would call us kids around to sing the sweet, sweet songs of Zion in four-part harmony. My, how we made that big old farmhouse ring. It seems, as I remember, we just sang our lives away. We learned the word of God to gospel tunes. We took in strangers, fed the poor, and loved our neighborhood, and looked for Jesus morning, night, and noon. Now, looking back, I see that my home was like a giant loom on which our work and play and rest were strung. And the shuttle of love that we shared was tossed between the hours. The silver threads, the songs we all had sung. The memories, the experiences, the laughter and the pain are blended tightly in the lovely weave, and holding us securely is the song of Jesus' love. And this will be the tapestry I leave.

travels on life's pathway. No, not what the years may hold. As I ponder

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2: When we worship, do you know what we're doing? We're praying. It's prayer set to song. The point is I'm contemplating the greatness of God. Have you ever noticed that when you see God in His power and His glory, you see your problems in a different way? Because when you have a big God, you will see that you have small problems.
1: I'm your host, David James. Pastor Greg Laurie is the senior pastor of Harvest Christian Fellowship in Southern California and Hawaii, and the featured speaker of the Harvest Crusades. We get started with the gentleman that Pastor Greg has aptly named America's worship leader, Chris Tomlin. And Chris is reminding us of our great and powerful God here on Refresh.

0: we're thankful you're joining us. As believers in Jesus, we can rest assured that our eternity is secure. But what else can we know about heaven? Well, Pastor Greg says Scripture offers us a glimpse.
1: In John 14, Jesus says, I go to prepare a place for you. That's very important, a place. Heaven is a real place for real people to do real things. Let me repeat that again. Heaven is a real place for real people to do real things. We often think of heaven in sort of a mystical way. Clouds, more clouds, people floating around, little fat angels with tiny wings hovering above us. Sounds pretty boring. Others think of heaven as a really long church service. You know, okay, I know we're going to be doing a lot of worshiping, but is that it? Because I'm getting bored reading about it. Well, trust me, heaven will not be boring. Isaac Asimov, the science fiction writer, made this statement about the afterlife, and I quote, says, I don't believe in the afterlife, so I don't want to have to spend my life fearing hell or fearing heaven even more. For whatever the tortures of hell, I think the boredom of heaven would even be worse. End quote. That's a ridiculous statement. And Mr. Asimov has gone to the other side now, and he's going to find out the truth. Heaven will not be boring. It's a real place for real people, and we need to think of it in that way. Heaven is described as a paradise. A paradise. What did Jesus say to the thief on the cross? Remember, he said, Lord, remember me when you come into your kingdom. And Jesus said, verily, verily, or truly, truly, I say to you, today you will be with me in paradise. Paul said the same thing. He died and he went to paradise. Now, what does that mean? Well, this is an interesting word because it is actually a word that describes a walled garden like the king of Persia would have. Now, I don't even know what to compare this to. But you have to think of some palatial estate that maybe you've seen, or maybe you've seen a film about, some manicured, amazing garden that goes on forever with every kind of fruit and flower. That's the word that Paul uses. So it's the idea where he's saying, thinking of the best thing he can imagine, and he's saying, it was like paradise to me. And I like the way that C.S. Lewis described heaven in his writings. Says, all the things that ever deeply possessed your soul have been hints of heaven, tantalizing glimpses, promises never quite fulfilled, echoes that died away just as they caught your ear. If I find in myself a desire which no experience in this world can satisfy, the most probable explanation is I was made for another world. Lewis concludes, earthly pleasures were never meant to satisfy, but to arouse, to suggest the real thing, end quote. The real thing Lewis was writing of is heaven.

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Our ticket to heaven was paid for by the blood of Jesus. But what does it take to live the abundant life here and now?

lot of us don't like. It's a word called discipline. Who likes to discipline themselves? You know, you use discipline when you say no to that dessert. You use discipline when you get up and go to that workout. You use discipline when you say no to temptation. You use discipline when you open up the Bible each and every day. If you want to grow strong spiritually, you need to apply yourself. Now, I'm not suggesting it all comes through human effort. God is the one that changes us, but God works through us. The Bible says, work out your own salvation with fear and trembling. Then it goes on to say, for it is God that works in you, both to do and to will of his own pleasure. So the idea is, you work out your salvation, not work for your salvation, but work it out. You know, the apostles John and Paul once said, we can work it out. The Beatles. Okay, forget it. But, you know, so you work out what God has worked in. In fact, the word work out there, as Paul uses it, speaks of going into a mine and pulling out the gold or the silver or whatever is in that mine. So you work it out. But God will work through you, but you have to apply yourself. There's God's part and there's our part. You show me a believer who is successful in their Christian life, and I will tell you they have discipline. You show me anyone who has succeeded in any field in life, and there's probably discipline applied on a regular basis. I heard about a concert violinist in New York's Carnegie Hall. She was asked how she became so skilled. Her answer was interesting. She said, it's planned neglect. She planned to neglect everything that was not related to her goal. And her goal happened to be a great violinist. And our goal is to be a strong Christian. And 2 Timothy 2 says, run from anything that stimulates youthful lust. Follow anything that makes you want to do what is right. Pursue faith and love and peace and enjoy the companionship along with those that call on the Lord out of a pure heart.

0: Big Daddy Weave, redeemed here on Refresh. Hey, Pastor Greg, let me ask you this question. The things we listen to, whether it's some form of secular entertainment, Christian music here, messages, it matters, doesn't it?
1: Yeah, it really does. You know, the Bible says, whatsoever things are true and lovely and of good report, think on these things. So, you know, you're going to be impacted by what you listen to. If you listen to talk radio and people are always arguing, that can get you very agitated and upset. On the other hand, if you listen to, say, Christian music or a message on the radio from the Word of God, that can give you a different perspective, hopefully a heavenly perspective. So I think it's very important what we fill our minds and our hearts with. Psalm 1 says, blessed, or another word to put in the place of that is happy. Happy is the man or the woman who doesn't walk in the counsel of the ungodly or stand in the way of sinners or sit in the seat of the scornful, but their delight is in the word of God, and in it do they meditate day and night. Then the psalm goes on to say, and they'll be like a tree planted by the rivers of water, and they'll bring forth fruit in their season. So the idea is, when you meditate in God's word, it affects your outlook. It affects everything. And there's a lot of ways to do that. It can be hearing a message from scripture. It can be hearing a song that's based on scripture. So I think these are tools we can utilize to reinforce our faith and keep us on the right track. And most importantly, as that psalm promises, cause us to be happy people.
0: Thank you, Greg, for that wisdom. All right, the Apostle Paul instructed believers to pray without ceasing. Pastor Greg reassures us that whenever and wherever we pray, God is listening.
1: Prayer is communicating with and listening to God. Ephesians 6, 18 tells us that there are different kinds of prayer. It says, praying always with all prayer and supplication in the Spirit, being watchful to this end with all perseverance and supplication for all the saints. There's different kinds of prayer. You can pray publicly. You can pray privately. You can pray verbally. You can pray silently. You can pray kneeling. You can pray standing. You can pray lying down. And you can even pray driving. Just keep your eyes open. You can pray with your eyes open and you can pray with your eyes closed. Somehow we may think that the proper way to pray is to fold our hands and to close our eyes and bow our heads. And that's a wonderful way to pray. And the reason that's a great way is it shows reverence toward God. And it also, by closing our eyes, sort of seals out the distractions for a few moments. But you can pray with your eyes open. Have you ever been praying and everyone has their eyes closed and you open your eyes up and you're looking around, and then somebody else opens their eyes and you see them? And you feel like you're cheating? Oh, so awkward, you know? We were praying for a meal the other day with the grandkids, and so we said to the kids, okay, everybody close their eyes and bow their heads, and all the kids are praying, and so I'm looking around watching, and Stella, one of my granddaughters, is eating a French fry, but she has her eyes closed the whole time. So but the main thing is to pray. Because we can get hung up on it. Oh, you need to kneel to pray. You need to close your eyes to pray. No, you can pray. You can pray on your run or your walk. You can pray wherever you are. In fact, the Bible tells us that I can pray in any position, at any time, anywhere. You know, sometimes I may feel as though God would hear my prayer more if I was in a church sanctuary than if I were on a street corner or in some other place. But that's simply not true. Think of the places people prayed from in the Bible. Daniel, where did he pray from? A lion's den. And David, well, he prayed out in a field. Peter prayed on top of the water and under the water. First, it was, Lord, if it's you, tell me to come. And then it was, Lord, you know, underwater prayer. Speaking of underwater prayers, Jonah prayed from the belly of a whale or a great fish. And God will hear you wherever you are. The main thing is you are, as Ephesians 6 says, praying always. And by the way, the word all speaks of the frequency of prayer. The frequency of it. It's not like you just do your token prayer in the morning and you're good to go. No, you're praying throughout the day. You're praying in the morning, you're praying in the afternoon, you're praying in the evening. And that's what it means when the Bible says that you are to pray without ceasing, for this is the will of God in Jesus Christ concerning you.

0: 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Hi, I'm David James. We've got music from Micah Tyler and Casting Crowns coming up.
1: Did you know that we put our services that we do on Sundays online? 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
0: Pastor Greg and I are so happy you're with us for this week's edition of Refresh. It's a time to be encouraged by the wisdom we find in God's Word and in the songs we hear every day. Are you one of those who resort to prayer when you feel like there's nothing else you can do? Well, Pastor Greg would remind us that God wants us to pray before we do anything at all.
1: Jesus said in Luke 18:1, men ought always to pray and not to give up. And by the way, Jesus himself was a man of prayer. He left us a model to follow. He was constantly praying. In the Garden of Gethsemane, Jesus is praying, calling on the Father and saying, if it is possible, let this cup pass from me. On the cross, Jesus is praying, first, Father, forgive them, for they know not what they do. And then later, my God, why have you forsaken me? And when Jesus was raising Lazarus from the dead, he first spoke to the Father. John 11, it says, Jesus looked up to heaven and said, Father, thank you for hearing me. You always hear me. And then he shouted, Lazarus, come out. When Jesus fed the 5,000, before he did it, he looked up toward heaven and asked God's blessing on the food. Then there was a time the mothers brought their children to Jesus so he would lay his hands on them and pray for them. So if Jesus felt the need to pray, certainly you and I need to pray. Number two, the reason I should pray, this might seem self-serving, but understand what I'm saying. The reason I should pray is because prayer is God's way for obtaining things. Prayer is God's way, appointed way for obtaining things. Because I'm told over in James 4:2, you have not because you ask not. That's a very interesting passage. You have not because you ask not. So you might be saying, man, I want to know God's will for my life, but I don't know what his will is. Well, have you prayed about it? Well, no. Oh, maybe you have not because you asked not. Man, you know, I can't make, you know, financial ends meet here, and I'm always struggling, and I don't know what to do. Have you prayed about it? No. Hey, you have not because you asked not. Hey, I'm really sick, and I'm just getting worse, and I don't know what to do. Well, have you prayed about it? You have not because you asked not. Now, I'm not suggesting that whenever you pray, you'll always know the will of God, or whenever you pray, you'll always have more money than you need, or whenever you pray, you'll always be in perfect health, because there are times when God will allow difficulties in our life to cause us to trust in him all the more. But my point is, there are times when the reason we don't have what we need in life is simply because we have not asked the Lord about it. So we should pray.

0: thankful you've tuned in today for Refresh with Pastor Greg Laurie. I'm David James. If we're honest, right, there's a lot that can make us anxious in life. Pastor Greg explains how it is possible to follow God's command to stop worrying about tomorrow.
1: Prayer is the way by which God helps us to overcome our anxiety and worry. Prayer is the way by which God helps us to overcome our anxiety and worry. You know, listen, man, life's full of problems and challenges. And we're all concerned about our health and our safety, and especially with all that's going on in the world right now. And we turn on the news and there's so many scary things. So what am I supposed to do? Well, one thing I can do is I can pray. Prayer is the way that God helps me to overcome anxiety and worry. It's been said, if your knees are shaking, kneel on them. Here's a good verse that every believer should memorize, Philippians 4:6. Don't worry about anything, but pray about everything. Let your requests be made known unto God, and the peace of God that passes all human understanding will keep your heart and mind in Christ Jesus. So how many of you never worry? Raise your hand. You're a freak, man. No, you aren't. You're not a freak. But here's the thing. We all have moments of worry. Now, some are worry warts. They worry all the time. I heard about one guy that always was worrying. It just drove him crazy. And he found a solution. A friend of his came up to him and said, hey, you know, you don't seem to be as stressed out as you normally are. He goes, yeah, you know what? I found a solution to worry. His buddy said, tell me. He says, well, I hired someone to worry for me. What? Yeah. I hired a guy to worry for me. What do you pay a guy like that? I pay him $500 a day. Hey, you don't make that kind of money. How are you going to pay him? He says, that's for him to worry about. You might try that. Don't worry about anything. Pray about everything. So turn your worries into prayers. So the next time you're gripped with a worry, oh, what if they get... Prayer. Turn it right up to the Lord. Hey, but yeah, I know. Lord, I bring this before you right now. Yeah, but Lord, here's another one for you. And here's even another, Lord. And he just turned them into prayers. Here's what the Bible says. Don't worry, but pray. And if you do this, the peace of God that passes all human understanding will keep your heart and your mind. And by the way, the word there for keep is an interesting word. It means mount a guard. The suggestion is of sort of a Roman guard standing there. And so God will guard your heart and your mind in Christ Jesus. We do that through prayer.

0: It is so good to know that with Jesus, we are not alone. Casting Crowns on Refresh. And you know, Pastor Greg, in 1 year's time, Harvest Ministries reached over a billion people. That's a billion with a B.
1: Wow.
0: We saw 107,000 people make professions of faith. We distributed 48,000 Bibles, even gave out 27,000 of the Ben Born Again New Believers Growth Books for kids. These are just staggering numbers.
1: Mm.
0: But we really couldn't have done this without certain people sending us into the mission field. We owe them a debt of gratitude, don't we?
1: Yeah, we really do. You know, radio goes where very few mediums go. And it's still such a viable tool to reaching people, as you've just pointed out. Now, those are people that responded. I can't tell you how many times I've run into people who made a commitment to Christ or recommitment to Christ, but never wrote for the New Believers Bible, never contacted us, but it impacted them and their family and the next generation, and it just goes on and on. I'm so glad heaven keeps an account of all of these wonderful things, but... You know, Paul talked to the church and said he wanted them to give and it would result in fruit to their account. So when we invest in something financially, we share in the results of where that gift goes. So when we see the gospel proclaimed and we see these decisions for Christ, like you've just mentioned, thousands of them around the country, even the world, and you know that you gave, you share in the fruit of that. And you will also, in heaven, share in the reward of that. And that, to me, is the best of all investments. Because, you know, a good investment, hopefully, will cause your money to grow, et cetera. But this is a different kind of investment. This is where people are going to grow. This is where souls are going to be saved. And this is the only kind of investment that will be waiting for you in heaven. Because you can't take it with you, but you can send it on ahead. So what I mean by that is when you give to support a ministry like our ministry, you're laying up for yourself treasures in heaven. I'm going to ask you to generously give toward our mission, toward our outreach, because as you know, we're one of the very few ministries that aggressively will ask people to make a commitment to Christ. You know, we want to close the deal, if you will. We want to pull in the net, and we do it often. And you're aware of that as you listen to our program. So help us to continue to fulfill the Great Commission. Help us to reach more people with the good news of the gospel. Become a partner with Harvest Ministries. Dave, maybe you could tell them what it means to actually be a partner.
0: 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You can also write Greg Laurie, Refresh, Box 4000, Riverside, California, 92514, or harvest.org. Hi, I'm David James. As we've already heard, prayer is how we talk to God. Yet, Pastor Greg says it's important to remember that God is far more interested in our hearts when we pray than he is in our words.
1: The Lord's Prayer. This was an answer of Jesus to the request of his disciples when they said, Lord, teach us to pray. They didn't say, Lord, teach us a prayer, as in, Lord, teach us a killer prayer. You know, one to pull out in case of an emergency. The mega prayer. Though I don't think there's anything wrong with praying the Lord's Prayer verbatim. It's a beautiful prayer. And if it comes from your heart, it's a powerful prayer. But it wasn't just a prayer, it was a template for prayer. It's a model for prayer. They said, Lord, teach us to pray. And then, of course, he begins with the words, after this manner, therefore, you should pray. So he was saying, don't just pray this prayer, but follow this pattern in your prayer as well. It starts with, our Father who art in heaven. Too often we cut to the chase. And by that I mean we go straight to the grocery list. Okay, Lord, here's what I need from you. There's nothing wrong with that. There's a place for that. But it's not necessarily the first thing we should pray for. I begin with worship, adoration, and an acceptance of his will. By the way, when we worship, do you know what we're doing? We're praying. That's prayer. It's prayer set to song. That's all it is. It's prayer with melody. So I think to come in late when worship is going on, why would you want to do that? I mean, the point is they're leading us in prayer set to song. So when we sing these songs, I'm praying. And then we bow our heads and we might bring petitions before the Lord and so forth. But the point is I'm contemplating the greatness of God. Have you ever noticed that when you see God in his power and his glory, you see your problems in a different way? Maybe you come into church burdened with things you're concerned about. They're real concerns. And you go out with those same problems, but your perspective changes. Because when you have a big God, you will see that you have small problems. But if you have big problems, do you have a small God? Maybe you need to see God for who he is. So Jesus says, after this manner, therefore pray, our Father who art in heaven, hallowed be your name.

0: refresh. When considering life after death, Pastor Greg says where you put your faith has everything to do with where you'll spend your eternity.
1: Who gets to go to heaven? We think, well, all dogs go to heaven. I saw that in a cartoon once. Most people would say good people go to heaven, bad people go to hell, right? That is incorrect. Forgiven people go to heaven, because there are good people that will go to hell. And there are bad people in the sense that will go to heaven. They say, you lost me. You're saying if you're bad, you go to heaven. If you're good, you go to hell. If you are good in a human sense, and you're so good in your own estimation, you don't think you need God, and you reject his offer of salvation through Jesus Christ, yes, you will chart your own course to hell. And if you're a bad person who has committed horrible sins and even crimes, in that you come to your senses and repent of your sin and believe in Jesus, you will go to heaven. It's been said there's three surprises in heaven. A lot of the people we thought would be there won't be there. A lot of the people we never thought would be there will be there. And thirdly, we'll be there. I think there will be surprises in heaven. Heaven is not the default destination of every person. It is the default destination, if you will, of the man or woman who has put their faith in Jesus Christ. So you don't go to heaven to find Christ. You go to Christ to find heaven. If you want to know you'll go to heaven when you die, you must admit you're a sinner, and you must ask God to forgive you of your sin, and then you must believe in Jesus Christ as your Savior and Lord, and put your faith in him and him alone. And when you do that, the Bible promises you will have everlasting life. Jesus said, for God so loved the world, he gave his only begotten Son, and whosoever believes in him should not perish, listen, but have everlasting life. We have everlasting life because of Jesus. Isn't that great? Amen. You have it. You say, Greg, I don't deserve it. I know, and you never did, and you never will. So just get past that. This is not about deserving. This is all about what Jesus did for you, because he loved you so much. Well, I don't deserve that. No, you don't. But man, take it, because he's offering it to you.

0: If you need his forgiveness, if you're not sure that you'll go to heaven when you die, if you want Jesus Christ to come into your life, respond to this invitation that I'm going to extend right now as we close in prayer, okay? I want my sin forgiven. I want to know that when I die, I will go to heaven. I want Jesus Christ to come into my life. I want him to fill that hole in my heart that I've tried to fill with all the things this world offers. I'm ready to say yes to Jesus. Pray for me right now. If that's your desire, if you want Jesus Christ to come into your life, if you want him to forgive you of your sin, if you want to know that you'll go to heaven when you die, I'll lead you in a prayer of asking Jesus to come into your life. Wherever you are, pray this prayer out loud after me. This is where you're asking God to forgive you of your sin, and you're making a decision to follow Jesus Christ. Pray this after me if you would. Lord Jesus, I know I'm a sinner, but I know you're a Savior who lived a perfect life and died a perfect death on the cross for me. I'm sorry for my sin. I turn from it now. I choose to follow you from this moment forward. Thank you for loving me and calling me and forgiving me. In Jesus' name I pray. Amen.
1: Amen. 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I'm David James.
0: Hey, thanks, Dave. I'm Greg Laurie, and I want to encourage you to tell a friend about this program and then join us next time for Refresh.

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